0: conversation continues on Instagram. I'm still reposting some of the responses. And for all of you who have questions for Dr. Haffaji, you can continue to send them to me, inshallah. I'll ask if they can be answered. But that's it for our program this morning. Thank you to everybody for tuning into the show. Inshallah, I'll be back same time, same place tomorrow morning. From myself, Safira, as well as the team here at Radio Islam International, for now, it's fi amanillah and assalamu alaikum wa rahmatullahi wa barakatuh.
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A warm welcome back to each and every one of you this afternoon on حياة طيبة with myself مؤلمة شاكرة هنتر. It is Wednesday afternoon and subhanAllah, we are coming to our favorite program for the week, and that is تدبر في آيات الرحمن. We are pondering over the verses of Allah subhanahu wa ta'ala. For the last month, we had been looking at Surah At-Tawbah. We were looking at core elements of Surah At-Tawbah that assist us in understanding what is happening with the genocide with our Muslim brothers and sisters. Alhamdulillah, thumma alhamdulillah, we have come to an end with our mini-series where we were delving into the ayat of Surah At-Tawbah. We are now going to move on a little bit, bi-idhnillahi ta'ala, and we are starting something quite interesting for myself. The reality is, if you are a student of Hifz al-Quran, and if you are a student of the Quran, you know that that preparation time can move in a blink of an eye. It can finish in such a, in so quickly, subhanAllah. So we've got to value these moments, inshallah. To bring our hearts closer to the Quran, we are going to, inshallah, get to know the Quran a little bit more, fall in love with the Quran over the next few weeks, and we are going to go back to the basics, inshallah, of knowing the beauty and the elements of the Quran that makes us love it all the more. So we see Rasulullah sallallahu alaihi wasallam advising us constantly that we should try to get close to the Quran, we should try to understand the Quran. And if we want to be a person who truly studies the kalam of Allah subhanahu wa ta'ala, the most important quality of loving and making tadabbur and pondering over the words of Allah is yatakhallaqu bi akhlaqihi, and that is to imbue and to bring the character of the Quran alive into our lives. And when you look at, subhanallah, the actual focus, the actual understanding of getting to know the Quran, the why behind it all is so that we gain the pleasure of Allah. And secondly, subhanAllah, that it becomes a hujjah for us. What is the meaning of hujjah? It is an argument for us on the day of Qiyamah. The Quran will argue that we spend so much of time. And Nabi sallallahu alayhi wa sallam has said, Al-Quranu hujjatun laka aw alayk. The Quran can either be an argument for you or against you. And our goal, our maqsad, is for the Quran to be an argument for us and never against us. And so, subhanAllah, when we look at making the Quran a part of our lives, what we've got to understand that if we do not recite the Quran, then we are part of those people, or we don't spend our times with the Quran. We are those people, subhanAllah, who you have hajara, you have separated from the Quran. And if you read the Quran but you don't ponder over the Quran, the ulama tell us, then you don't think about the meaning of it, it is also as if you have migrated away from the Quran. And if you recite the Quran and you ponder the Quran over the Quran but you don't act according to the Quran, then also you have migrated away from the Quran. And Allah subhanahu wa ta'ala speaks about this mahjur, which is a separation, a sort of a movement away from the Quran. Allah subhanahu wa ta'ala tells us in the Quran that the messenger of Allah sallallahu alayhi wasallam says, Oh Allah, my people have taken this Quran mahjura. And what is mahjura? That they have taken a separation. And part of that is, are we acting with the Quran? Are we living by the Quran? Are we pondering over the Quran? Are we reciting the Quran? So to start off today, to develop this love in our hearts for the kalam of Allah subhanahu wa ta'ala, we are beginning with the way that Allah himself lovingly speaks about his Quran. In the Quran himself, Allah describes his Quran in various places in the Quran, and he has given names for the Quran. Now, many of you might know Al-Quran Al-Kareem, the first one, which is, you know, the one that is the most easiest one, I should say, subhanAllah. But there are many different names that Allah has given us. So let's start off with the common one, which is Al-Quran, the one that we all know. So in Surah Al-Qaf, Allah starts off and he says,

Majid. So here he says Quran al Majid by the great, the subhanAllah, the magnificent Quran. Allah takes an oath by the magnificent Quran. As we go on, subhanAllah, in Surah Al Isra, Allah subhanahu wa ta'ala says, Inna hadha al-Qur'an yahdi lillati hi aqwam. Without a doubt, this Qur'an is a guidance. Without a doubt. So again, we see the word Qur'an. So the first name that Allah uses to describe the one that we see, there's many places, but subhanAllah, I've given you the example of Surah Al-Qaf and Surah Al-Isra. If you move on a little bit, Allah subhanahu wa ta'ala names this Quran as Al-Furqan, which is the criterion, and that criterion between falsehood and between the truth, subhanAllah. And we see so many people who've come to the deen of Allah subhanahu wa ta'ala over the last few years due to the genocide. What do they say? They say, I read the Quran and it changed everything for me. It changed everything. My entire life changed, subhanAllah, right? And so Allah speaks about it as Furqan, and He says, A'udhu billahi

Allah says that blessed is that Allah who has revealed the Furqan, the criteria, and Allah has revealed it upon His servant. Why? So that it might be a warning for the entirety of the worlds. Allahu Akbar. Tabarak. Blessed is that Allah who has given us this Quran, subhanAllah. Now, in each one of this, in each ayah, Allah is speaking about the Quran in different names so that we get to know the Quran. So, subhanAllah, when you look at the word Furqan, that criterion, that very Quran, that was the reason that Umar radiallahu anhu listened to it and accepted Islam, subhanAllah. Immediately, he heard the Quran and he knew this is from Allah subhanahu wa ta'ala. And that is why, Umar radiallahu anhu was known as Al-Faruq, because he, when he read the Quran, immediately the Quran, the Furqan, the criterion, became that distinguishing factor for him, subhanAllah. And that ayah is in Surah Al-Furqan. Then Allah subhanahu wa ta'ala gives it another beautiful accolade. And Allah says that it is At-Tanzeel. And when we speak about At-Tanzeel, what do we mean by At-Tanzeel? We mean that Allah subhanahu wa ta'ala has revealed this book min fawqa as-samawati ila al-ard. Allah has brought this Quran. It is not something that is a worldly possession. It is a spiritual, divine, it is an otherworldly possession, because Allah has revealed it to our beloved Rasul sallallahu alayhi wa sallam. The fact that every letter in this kalam of Allah, every letter comes to us from above the skies, subhanAllah, it came with Jibra'il, Ar-Ruhul Amin alayhi salatu wassalam. Well, subhanAllah, it came down to our beloved Habib Mustafa sallallahu alayhi wasallam, and we are in our homes, we have something divine, we have a part of Allah subhanahu wa ta'ala in our homes. This kitab is At-Tanzeel, the revealed kitab of Allah subhanahu wa ta'ala. And Allah says, subhanAllah, Allah explains it so beautifully. He says to us, A'udhu bin

And without a doubt, it is the revelation of the Rabb of the worlds. And who brought it down? نَزَلَ بِهِ الرُّوحُ الْأَمِينَ, the greatest spirit, the Ruh al-Ameen, the sanctified spirit, Jibra'il al-Ameen alayhi salatu wasalam, came down with this beautiful, beautiful kalam of Allah subhanahu wa ta'ala. So we have Al-Quran, we've got Al-Furqan, we've got Al-Tanzeel, and now subhanallah, Allah differentiates this Quran into different qualities and sifat that this Quran has that actually benefit us in our everyday lives. Allah speaks about this Quran as a dhikr. He says that this Quran is a dhikr. How does he say it? He says it in Surah Al-Hijr. He tells us,

And say, and Allah says, and without a doubt, oh sorry, maaf, Allah says, Inna nahnu nazzalna dhikra wa inna lahu lahafidhun. We're speaking about dhikr now. So Allah says that we have revealed the reminder and we are the ones who will protect this reminder. So Allah speaks about the quality, the intrinsic quality of the Quran to serve as a reminder for you and I, to serve as a dhikr for you and I. And subhanAllah, you know, this understanding that you and I, we have to have in our lives is that it is a dhikr, it is the reminder, because how many times in our lives we learn ilm, right? We learn knowledge and we know it, we have the knowledge and we still blunder, we still fall into mistakes, we still, you know, do the things that we are not supposed to, subhanAllah. And that we might think that, you know, I don't know why I keep going back. But that's because Allah has created us as insan, as human beings. And one of the intrinsic qualities of us as humans is that we suffer from nisyan, from forgetfulness, right? And so if you forget all the time, what do you need? You need a reminder. And when you think of yourself in your relationship with your children, you're constantly reminding them and you say, but how many times am I supposed to say this? Don't you know this? Haven't you learned this already? And the reality is, subhanAllah, you know, because of the intrinsic quality of humankind, we constantly go back and forth. So we constantly need this reminder. And Allah is so kind that you open the Quran at any time. I don't know if it happens to you as well, subhanAllah, but you open the Quran and something that you're struggling with, and then this reminder just hits you. Sometimes you're listening to a recitation of the Quran, you've been looking for, you've been faltering about something in your life, and Allah puts that reminder for you. So Allah says that without a doubt, inna nahnu nazzalna dhikr, we have revealed the reminder and we are the ones who will protect it. So to recap, alhamdulillah, Quran, al-Furqan, التنزيل, الذكر, right? And then Allah speaks about it as a kitab as well. And this, I think, is one of the greatest miracles, or one of the many miracles of the Quran, that it came to a Nabi who didn't write, but it is one of the most prestigious of books that is written. SubhanAllah, it is one of the books that is preserved in its entirety, in its, you know, in its wording as it was revealed, subhanAllah. It is a kitab that has passed on generations to generations. It has not changed in its form in any way, shape or form, subhanAllah, right? And I saw this little Quran the other day that was written in the time of the Crusaders. And the Muslim armies at that time would keep that with them so that they had that and they could actually, you know, use that when they went into war, and they would keep it on them. And I was fascinated, this tiny little Quran. When you go to museums around the world and you see the amount of time and effort and energy that people put into preserving it, Allah has made it that His word, His spoken word, has become a preserved kitab. Can you imagine the amount of copies of Quran that are available in the world? The thousands and thousands and hundreds of thousands, if not millions of Qur'ans that every Muslim home has, subhanahu wa ta'ala. And so Allah says that this kitab is actually a kitab, that this Qur'an is actually a book. And Allah says this in many, many, many times, many places in the Qur'an. One example in Surah Al-Dukhan, Allah says, أعوذ بالله من الشيطان

مبارك. Allah subhanahu wa ta'ala says, by that kitab was so clear, mubeen. And you find Allah uses so many qualities to describe the Quran. And here he speaks about how clear, how straightforward, how open this Quran is, how bayyin it is. And it is bayyin simply because Allah has made it such a Quran that you are able to understand its verses. You are able to understand the way that you live your life, subhanAllah, right? SubhanAllah. So those are, you know, we started off at the basic ones, and there are many, many ayat. Then we move on a little bit, and now we are going to start looking at the way Allah subhanahu wa ta'ala describes the Quran, as, you know, the qualities that he describes the Quran, also the names of the Quran, but the qualities. So the first one that Allah subhanahu wa ta'ala, you know, the amazing nature of the Quran is that Allah says it is a burhan. And when Allah says it is a burhan, it is a clear proof for you, right? So Allah describes to us that this Quran, the nature of it, and when you get to know these words, you get to know the nature of the miraculous nature of the Quran, where Allah says that this Quran is not just a recited book, it's not a written book, but it is also a burhan that is so clear in its proofs that if anybody wants to try to break down the Quran, they're unable to. And I, subhanAllah, was listening to an argument. I think it was a sort of like a debate between a Christian, a Catholic Christian, and an alim. And it is an old debate, but it's been circulating. And subhanAllah, you know, they were trying to speak and discuss and say this about the Trinity, and, you know, try to make sure that we understand it. And subhanAllah, I was listening to the alim, and he says, but I don't understand. Your book says this, then it says that, then it says this. The Quran is so clear. The Quran says, "Qul huwa Allahu ahad." And amazingly enough, an entire audience of non-Muslim people begin to clap, and they begin to get so excited when they hear how clear the argument is from the side of the Quran. So Allah says

Nina. Allah says, oh people, a clear proof has come to you from your Rabb, and we have revealed to you Nuran Mubina, a clear light, a clear Nur. And so Allah describes the Quran, and I think one that many of us know, Burhan, might be a bit an unknown one to us, but another way that Allah subhanahu wa ta'ala describes it as Shifa'un. So there's a few qualities. So Shifa and Rahma, right? So Allah says that we reveal from the Quran ما هو شفاء ورحمة للمؤمنين, and that which is a cure and that which is a mercy. So if we are looking at these qualities of the Quran, one book, Allahu Akbar, that has the cure and the answer to our problems, the cure and the response and the answer to, subhanAllah, so many of our challenges that we go through. And so Allah says that this Quran is not only a cure, but it's also a mercy for you, because Allah knows what you need, and therefore He gives you exactly what it is that you need, right? And so Allah, you know, speaks about it being a cure in Surah Al-Isra as well, where Allah subhanahu wa ta'ala says, وَنُنَزِّلُ مِنَ

0: The unfortunate thing though is Allah subhanahu wa ta'ala does not allow this Quran to benefit the non-Muslims. May Allah always make our Quran a means of benefit for us, a means of guidance for us. Then Allah describes the Quran as huda, as a guidance. So you have your cure, whether it is melodies of the heart, whether it is melodies of the mind, whether it is melodies of the soul. Allah has put your shifa. But you also have your guidance that you need every day to get to Allah subhanahu wa ta'ala. When you read the Quran, it keeps you in that state of connection to Allah. It keeps you in that state of guidance to Allah subhanahu wa ta'ala, right? Now, I think one of my favorite names that Allah has, and I think, you know, qualities that Allah describes the Quran as, He describes the Quran as maw'idha. Allah tells us that it is a maw'idha, is an advice. And when you think of an advice, you think, subhanAllah, Allah could have mandated so many things in the Quran. He could have said it is faral. But so, you know, there's such a huge part of the Quran that is actually giving us the tools on how to exist, the tools on how to have a happy life, the tools on how to have a good life, the tools on how to have a life that is so full of excitement and full of love and connection to Allah subhanahu wa ta'ala. So Allah says, يَا أَيُّهَا النَّاسُ قَدْ جَاءَتْكُمْ مَوْعِظَةٌ مِّنْ رَبِّكُمْ وَشِفَاءٌ لِمَا فِي الصُّدُورِ. So Allah says, oh people, an advice has come to you from your Rabb, and a cure for that which is in your chests. And وَهُدًى وَرَحْمَةٌ وَهُدًى وَرَحْمَةً لِلْمُؤْمِنِينَ, and a guidance and a mercy for the believers. So if we, you know, go back to all of the names, we've got Al-Quran, we've got Al-Furqan, the criteria, Al-Tanzil, the revealed book, you've got Al-Dhikr, the reminder, you've got Al-Kitab, the book, then you've got Al-Burhan, or Burhan, the criteria, these are the qualities now. Then you have Shifa, which is the cure. Then you've got Rahmah, which is the mercy. SubhanAllah, the Quran is Ash-Shifa, it is the cure. It is Ar-Rahmah, it is the mercy. It is Al-Huda, it is the guiding, the one that guides us, SubhanAllah. It is Al-Maw'idha, the one that advises us, SubhanAllah, right? And, you know, when you look at the Quran, Allah subhanahu wa ta'ala has intrinsically revealed the Quran. The Quran is not a created word of Allah, it is the revealed word of Allah. And we believe that this is a word of Allah subhanahu wa ta'ala. What we see is that Allah subhanahu wa ta'ala has done something so, so beautiful. Allah has described His kalam, so you and I can fall in love with this kalam of Allah. So you and I can enjoy this kalam of Allah subhanahu wa ta'ala. Barakallah feekum. May Allah subhanahu wa ta'ala allow us to get to know these names, to understand them, and inshallah to find our shifa, our rahmah, our cure, our mercy, our huda, our guidance, our take the Quran as our burhan. May Allah subhanahu wa ta'ala always benefit us through His kalam, inshallah. Let's stop for a short ad break, bi-idhnillah ta'ala. When we get back, we'll be moving on to our next segment. Inshallah, we'll be back shortly. Assalamu alaikum wa rahmatullahi wa barakatuh. Welcome back to Hayatan Tayyiba on this lovely Wednesday afternoon. Bi-idhnillah ta'ala, we are moving on now. Inshallah, we are going on to our section where we are focusing on the lives of the Sahaba radiallahu anhum ajma'een, getting to know their lives, learning some lessons from their lives. And we've done quite a few Sahaba over the past few weeks. We have completed Sa'id ibn Amir al-Jumahi radiallahu ta'ala anhu. We spoke about Tufayl ibn Amr al-Dawsi, Abdullah ibn Huzafa al-Sahmi. We even went on into Al-Bara ibn Malik al-Ansari radiallahu anhu, was the brother of Anas ibn Malik. We spoke about Umm Salama the week before last. And then last week, Thumama bin Uthal, which was a really lovely story. Today, I think we come to one of my favorites, Abu Ayyub al-Ansari radiallahu ta'ala anhu, subhanallah. Nabi sallallahu alayhi wa sallam stayed in his home. And, you know, who knew that the Sahabi from Madinatul Munawwara would be buried beneath the walls of Constantinople, Allahu Akbar. So this sublime Sahabi, this Ansari Sahabi, he was from the tribe of Banu Najjar, and his actual name was Khalid bin Zayd bin Khulaib. And we all know him as Abu Ayyub, but his name was Khalid bin Zayd. And he was obviously commonly known as Abu Ayyub, but Allah had granted him a lasting fame simply because when Rasulullah sallallahu alayhi wa sallam came into Madinatul Munawwara, When everybody was fighting and arguing and there was a discussion of where would the Prophet sallallahu alaihi wasallam stay. And, you know, the honor at that moment that the Nabi of Allah would stay in your home, there would be no greater honor than this. And yet, subhanAllah, let's relive that beautiful moment when the Habib of Allah sallallahu alaihi wasallam enters Medina, and how Allah subhanahu wa ta'ala takes him to the home chosen for him, the home of Abu Ayyub al-Ansari radiallahu ta'ala anhu. Upon entering Medina, the Blessed Prophet sallallahu alaihi wasallam was given a heartwarming welcome. And you can picture the scene. The people of Medina literally opened up their homes and their hearts for Allah's beloved sallallahu alaihi wasallam. All eyes were adoringly focused upon his face, and each person longed to have the honor of hosting Rasulullah sallallahu alaihi wasallam. Now we know that Rasulullah sallallahu alaihi wasallam had gone to Quba, and that was located in the outskirts of Madinatul Munawwara. And Rasulullah sallallahu alaihi wasallam had built a masjid, and that was the first masjid. And Allah speaks about it, that it is a masjid usisa ala taqwa, that the foundation was on the taqwa, the consciousness of Allah subhanahu wa ta'ala. Now, as Rasulullah sallallahu alaihi wasallam leaves Quba, he comes to Madinatul Munawwara. He enters into Medina riding on his camel, and he was surrounded by all the people of Madinatul Munawwara. The crowd, everybody crowded around him, blocking the camel's path. And in the enthusiasm, everybody said, "Oh, Rasulullah sallallahu alaihi wasallam, please stay with us. Allow us to serve you. Please stay with us. Allow us to serve you." However, Rasulullah sallallahu alaihi wasallam said those beautiful words. He said, "Daha fa innaha ma'mura," leave her because she has been commanded. Now the people watched the camel's progress, and everybody's watching. The camel is moving, and subhanallah, I have goosebumps relating this incident. But sallallahu alaihi wasallam, as he passed out any house without stopping, each owner would feel downcast. Everybody felt like, "Oh, I just wish it was my house." And everybody, as the camel moved on, people were feeling hopeful. Maybe it would be mine. Maybe it would be mine. And the camel maintained the pace and walked until finally it halted outside of an empty plot, which was in a land opposite the house of Abu Ayyub al-Ansari radiallahu ta'ala anhu's house, where it knelt down. Rasulullah sallallahu alaihi wasallam at that time, he didn't dismount, and the camel began to move again. And Rasulullah sallallahu alaihi wasallam held the reins loosely. So he stopped at the open plot first and foremost. And after it moved, it returned back, retraced its course, and returned to its original spot. And immediately Abu Ayyub al-Ansari radiallahu anhu rushed to Rasulullah sallallahu alaihi wasallam. Can you imagine his joy in that moment, welcoming Rasulullah sallallahu alaihi wasallam to his home. And he picked up Rasulullah sallallahu alaihi wasallam's belongings, carried them inside. And you can imagine the feeling of having a priceless treasure coming into your home amidst every single home in Madinatul Munawwara. Now, subhanAllah, this is a very interesting part to the story. Abu Ayyub al-Ansari radiallahu anhu, he lived in a double-storied home. And he had vacated the upper floor, thinking that Rasulullah sallallahu alayhi wasallam would stay upstairs and they would live downstairs. But Rasulullah sallallahu alayhi wasallam chose to stay on the ground floor. And at night, Rasulullah sallallahu alayhi wasallam went to bed, and Abu Ayyub and his wife, they would go upstairs. As soon as they closed the door, Abu Ayyub exclaimed, "What have we done? How can we stay above the Messenger of Allah sallallahu alaihi wasallam? What if we come between him and the divine relation, the divine revelation?" And they were stressing. They were worried that we are living upstairs and the Prophet of Allah is downstairs. Both husband and wife were horrified. They were worried. So in desperation, they tried to sit at the corners of the room so that they wouldn't be directly above Rasulullah sallallahu alaihi wasallam. This tells us the divine love that they had, the beautiful love that they had and respect that they had for Allah's Habib sallallahu alaihi wasallam. When morning came, Abu Ayyub al-Ansari went to Rasulullah sallallahu alaihi wasallam and said to him, he said, "By Allah, neither Ummi Ayyub nor I did we sleep a wink last night." And Rasulullah sallallahu alaihi wasallam said, "Why is that, Abu Ayyub?" And he said, "I realized that I was above you, and any movement of mine would cause dust to fall upon you, and I would come between you and between the divine wahi." And Rasulullah sallallahu alaihi wasallam assured him, "Take it easy on yourself, Abu Ayyub. It is easier for us to stay downstairs, because of the excessive number of guests who will come to meet us. So obviously he didn't want to create problems. And so we look at the beauty in the sunnah of Rasulullah sallallahu alaihi wasallam, that he wanted to stay downstairs not to cause difficulty and not to cause any harm, but to cause ease for his host, to ensure that when people were coming in and out, they were not creating any inconvenience to the rest of the people in the house. And so Abu Ayyub al-Ansari radiallahu anhu says, I obeyed the command of Allah's Messenger sallallahu alaihi wasallam until they came one night where we accidentally broke a jar and the water spilled out. Instantly, Ummi Ayyub and I rushed to the pool of water, and all we had with us was a piece of velvet that we were using as a blanket. Frantically, we began to mop up the water so that no drops would seep through and fall on the Prophet sallallahu alaihi wasallam. In the morning, I begged Rasulullah sallallahu alaihi wasallam, saying, Fidaka ummi wa abi, may my mother and father be sacrificed for you. I cannot bear to be above you while you reside beneath me. And when he told Rasulullah sallallahu alaihi wasallam exactly what happened, his love, can you see the love, the respect? Subhanallah, may Allah grant us such love for our beloved Habib sallallahu alaihi wasallam. May Allah subhanahu wa ta'ala make us understand that the love that we have for Rasulullah sallallahu alaihi wasallam and the respect that we have should translate into a'malus salihah, into good actions. Rasulullah sallallahu alaihi wasallam stayed in Abu Ayyub al-Ansari's home. So after that, Nabi sallallahu moved upstairs and he stayed in the home of Abu Ayyub al-Ansari for almost 7 months. While he was the masjid of Allah and the masjid of Rasulullah sallallahu alaihi wasallam was being built right next to his home in that empty spot of land where the camel had stopped, subhanallah. Once the masjid was completed, Rasulullah sallallahu now moved to the rooms that were in the masjid and that room and the rooms that were built for his wives, and Rasulullah sallallahu and Abu Ayyub al-Ansari now became neighbors. And when you look at the life of Abu Ayyub al-Ansari radiallahu anhu, his intense love for Rasulullah sallallahu alaihi wasallam was something that was deeply found within him. And Rasulullah sallallahu alaihi wasallam himself also had a very warm love for him. And it was completely free from any kind of formality. In fact, Rasulullah sallallahu alaihi wasallam used to even regard Abu Ayyub al-Ansari's home as if it was his own home. Ibn Abbas radiallahu anhu tells us once, Abu Bakr radiallahu anhu went out at noon and he was going to the masjid. And Umar radiallahu anhu saw him and asked, Oh Abu Bakr, what brings you out at this hour? And Abu Bakr radiallahu anhu replied, Nothing but intense hunger. And Umar radiallahu anhu answered and he said, By Allah, that which have brought you out, I too have come out for this very reason. And they were both walking now, the two of them walking, they're so hungry. It's the midday, the sun is extremely hot. And Rasulullah comes out and he says, What brings you both out of your home? And they replied, By Allah, nothing but intense hunger has brought us out. And Rasulullah replied, By him in whose hands my soul rests, my soul, I have come out for the same reason. Come with me. And so they set off until they came to the home of Abu Ayyub al-Ansari radiallahu ta'ala anhu. Now it was Abu Ayyub al-Ansari radiallahu anhu's daily custom that he will store some food for Rasulullah sallallahu alaihi wasallam. And if Rasulullah sallallahu alaihi wasallam didn't come at his usual time, he would give the food to his family. When they reached the door, Umm Ayyub came out and she was exclaiming radiallahu ta'ala anha, Welcome to the Messenger of Allah and to those with him. And Rasulullah sallallahu alaihi wasallam asked her, Where is Abu Ayyub? In the meantime, Abu Ayyub radiallahu anhu had been working in a nearby date palm. And he heard the voice of Rasulullah and came running out to meet him. Allahu Akbar. Can you see the mahabba? Can you see the deep love? Welcome to the Messenger of Allah and those with him. O Messenger of Allah, this is not your usual time for coming. So can you see there was this habitual visiting of Abu Ayyub al-Ansari. He took him as one of his own. He took him as a close person, subhanAllah. And Rasulullah said, You have spoken truthfully. So Abu Ayyub radiallahu anhu quickly hastened to his date palm. He broke off a bunch of dates. And he chose a variety of dates, some having ripe dates, dried dates, half-ripe dates. He took a mixture. And Rasulullah said to him, I did not wish for you to cut all of these. Why don't you just pluck the ripe ones? So Abu Ayyub al-Ansari said, I want you to eat from the ripe ones, from the dried ones, from the half-ripe ones, and I want to slaughter an animal for you, subhanAllah. So Nabi Sallallahu didn't want him to go an extra, but he wanted Nabi Sallallahu to have everything that he could possibly give. SubhanAllah, what kind of service? The Blessed Prophet said, do not snort an animal that gives milk. Why? Because he obviously didn't want to put him out, you know. And so Abu Ayyub al-Ansari radiallahu anhu slaughters a lamb and instructs his wife. He says, knead some dough, make bread for us, for you are an expert in making bread. Then he took the lamb, he took half of the lamb and he stewed it, and the other half of the lamb he roasted it. And when the food was prepared, he placed it in front of Rasulullah sallallahu alaihi wasallam and his ashab Abu Bakr and Umar radiallahu anhum ajma'in. Now, as Rasulullah sallallahu alaihi wasallam took a piece of the meat, I just, this moment is so heartwarming. Whenever I read the story, whenever I mention the story, it gives me goosebumps. But subhanAllah, he takes a piece of meat and he places it within some bread. And he said, Abu Ayyub, take some of this to Fatima, for she has not eaten such food since many, many days. SubhanAllah, this is a sacrifice of our Prophet sallallahu alaihi wasallam, sacrifice of his family, Allahu Akbar, for the deen of Allah to come to you and I. It's overwhelming when you listen to it. It's truly, truly makes you realize the value system that we have to have for the sacrifice that they went through, subhanAllah, to raise the kalima, to bring the deen of Allah to you and I, subhanAllah. Moving back to our story, when they had eaten to their full, Rasulullah remarked, bread, meat, ripe, half-ripe, and dried dates. His eyes brimmed over with tears and he said, by him in whose hands rests my soul, surely this is the blessings about which we will be asked on the day of Qiyamah. When you are given such food, say Bismillah in the name of Allah as you start eating, and then say, all praise be to Allah, Alhamdulillah, alladhi ashba'ana, who has satiated us, wa arwana, wa an'ama alayna, wa afdal. All praise be to that Allah who has satiated us and conferred countless of bounties upon us. Then Rasulullah stood up and he said to Abu Ayyub, come to us tomorrow. And Rasulullah, whenever he would receive a favor, he would always return the favor. And when Abu Ayyub, you know, he didn't hear the words, Umar radiallahu anhu told you, the messenger of Allah sallallahu alayhi wa sallam has commanded you to come to him tomorrow. And he said, I hear and obey, O messenger of Allah sallallahu alayhi wa sallam. The next day, when Abu Ayyub went to Rasulullah sallallahu alayhi wa sallam, Rasulullah gifted him a slave girl. Obviously, in that time, it was permissible. And this slave girl would serve him in his home. And Rasulullah said to her, treat her well, Abu Ayyub, because we have seen nothing but good from her as long as she was with us. When Abu Ayyub returned to his home with the slave girl, Umm Ayyub saw her and she said, to who does this girl belong to? And he said, to us, Rasulullah sallallahu alaihi wasallam has gifted us to us. Overcome with gratitude, she uttered, what a gracious benefactor and how noble the gift. And Abu Ayyub immediately said to her, he enjoined us to treat her well. So anxiously, Umm Ayyub radiallahu anha, she said, how will we fulfill the Prophet's command? Beloved sisters, when you listen to this part of the story, how do we fulfill the Prophet's command, sallallahu alayhi wa sallam? This was their constant worry. How do we please the Prophet of Allah? How do we fulfill his command? How do we live in such a way where we understand ati'ullah wa ati'ur rasul, obey Allah and obey his Prophet, sallallahu alayhi wa sallam? And so they thought about it. And Abu Ayyub al-Ansari radiallahu anhu said, by Allah, I think the best way of obeying the Prophet is to free her, sallallahu alayhi wasallam. And so his wife answered, you are absolutely correct and have been rightly guided. So they freed the slave girl. SubhanAllah, they receive a gift and the immediate preoccupation is, what would please the Prophet sallallahu alaihi wasallam, and how do we actually go about fulfilling his command? And so they could have benefited from that girl. They could have looked after, they could have kept her as a servant in their home, but they free her, Allahu Akbar. Why? Because they know that would be more dear to the Prophet of Allah sallallahu alaihi wasallam. When we look at Abu Ayyub al-Ansari radiallahu ta'ala anhu, we learn many magnanimous, beautiful, beautiful lessons from his life. And one important one that we see is that when Abu Ayyub radiallahu anhu lived a life, he spent it fighting in the path of Allah subhanahu wa ta'ala. He never ever held back from any Muslim battle. From the time of Rasulullah sallallahu alaihi wasallam right until the time of Muawiyah radiallahu anhu, if he couldn't partake in any battle, it was simply because he was already engaged in another deployment and another military engagement. When Muawiyah radiallahu anhu was making preparations for the conquest of Constantinople. Abu Ayyub al-Ansari radiallahu anh was 80 years old. Subhanallah. Doesn't that make your hair stand on end? 80 years old. However, his age did not deter him from enrolling under the banner of the Muslimin. And he traveled the sea at 80 years old. He travels the sea out in the path of Allah Jalla Jalalu. These were giants who understood that their lives were only valued if they lived it for Allah and his beloved Habib sallallahu alaihi wasallam. Soon after the initial confrontation with the enemy, Abu Ayyub al-Ansari radiallahu anhu fell so sick that he was unable to take part in further fighting. So Yazid ibn Muawiyah comes to him and says, "Do you need anything, Abu Ayyub?" And he replied, "Convey my salams to the Muslim army and tell them that Abu Ayyub enjoins you to penetrate the enemy territory as far as you can possibly reach and to take me with you so that you may bury me beneath the walls of Constantinople." And after he said those words, he passed away. The Muslim army fulfilled the wishes of the companion of Rasulullah sallallahu alaihi wasallam. They attacked the enemy repeatedly. When they reached the walls of Constantinople, they dug a grave for Abu Ayyub al-Ansari radiallahu anh, and they buried him there. May Allah reward Abu Ayyub al-Ansari for his noble intention to die as a warrior in the path of Allah subhanahu wa ta'ala. At 80 years of age, he leaves the comfort of Masjid al-Nabawi. He leaves the comfort of Madinatul Nabi. And what does he do? He goes out in the path of Allah. And subhanallah, as old as he may be, his desire to serve the deen of Allah is as great as ever. Beloved listeners, as you partake of these stories, firstly, I always offer a huge, huge shukr to those many, many giants and ulama in the past that wrote down these stories for us, that transmitted these stories for us so that we can live in the books of history. We can learn these great lessons from the lives of the Sahaba radiallahu anhu majma'in, of whom Rasulullah sallallahu alaihi wasallam named them as radiallahu anhum wa radu an, those who were pleased with Allah and Allah was pleased with them. So looking at this story, you can understand why Allah gives them the stamp of Ridwanullah, the stamp of the pleasure and the happiness of Allah. And it is simply because they have understood the most valuable possession to have is to live a life of ita'ah, a life of obedience to Allah and His Rasul sallallahu alayhi wasallam. May Allah grant us all the ability to live our lives in total and complete order, obedience of Allah and His Rasul sallallahu alayhi wasallam, and with a willing heart to fulfill the commands and the advices and the obligatory as well as the mustahabba acts given to us by Allah and His Rasul sallallahu alayhi wasallam. Jazakallah khair to all of you for joining us this afternoon on Hayatun Tayyiba. As always, it is an absolute pleasure to spend this time in this time in your presence. Bismillahi ta'ala. I'm stuttering today. Subhanallah, the stories are overwhelming, beautiful, and we ask Allah subhanahu wa ta'ala to bless our homes with children, inshallah, who are able to understand that these giants are supposed to be our true role models. They are the ones that we look up to. They are the ones that we emulate. And they are the ones, inshallah, that we will be risen up with on the day of Qiyamah. Barakallahu feekum. From myself, Malima Shakira Hunter, Jazakallah Khair. We'll join up together tomorrow, inshallah, from 2 to 3 p.m. Barakallahu feekum. Assalamu alaikum wa rahmatullahi ta'ala wa barakatuh.
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0: Assalamu alaikum wa rahmatullahi wa barakatuh. Welcome to the afternoon mix on Radio Islam International. My name is Habib Bobat, and inshallah I'll be keeping you company this afternoon right up till 4 p.m. I'm not sure if lights have been restored in the you can say the significant part of Lanesia. Aside from the extension one, the rest of Lanesia did not have lights for the last 24 hours and not, well, you can't say 24 hours, more than 24 hours without lights. It helps to know that you can go through back roads to get through to the other side. So I was dropping the kids off in the afternoon. I couldn't take the main Nirvana Road drive because of the robots not working, the traffic lights out, and that creates a traffic backlog. So what happens is then you just go through the residential areas. You go through, like, you know, Nightingale, then you cut through that part of Extension 1, you hop over to Extension 5, you take the Gazelle Road, Gazelle Street, and you come and you cut through there, and you come out through the other side by Extension 5, Rose Park side, to go and cut through the traffic on the main road, simply because the traffic lights are not working. That's the least of the problems. The greater problems and the greater concern is people who are sitting with their fridge stock, and they are sitting with their freezers that are stocked up right till the top. And when you don't have lights in summer, it can really pose a serious challenge for the meat that you have. That's why I say that nowadays you can't really buy too much meat, because at any given time something like this can happen, especially in Lanesia. We've become quite accustomed to the fact that lights go out sometimes for a few hours, and sometimes for a day or two, and sometimes even longer. And that has been the case, the persistent power outages for the last year or 2 years in Lanesia. Last night we had the debate, the local councillors' debate here in Lanesia, and we had our team that went out to do some ground reporting to factor in the sentiments of the public in the debate. And one of the common themes that were brought up from all the residents that we spoke to was electricity, electricity, electricity. And they say, we're not asking for luxuries here in Lanesia. We just want basic services, like they want persistent electricity. They don't want persistent outages. So it can be frustrating, especially if you are a working class person and you don't get to do shopping on a regular basis, so you normally do stock up on whatever you do buy, and it can get a bit challenging under conditions like this. And I mean, even if you make alternative arrangements for backup power, it can't power up a fridge or a refrigerator or a freezer. That requires some solid power for it to operate. So even if you do get backup power, it's more just for the lights and maybe one or two plugs in the house, but definitely not to run your big appliances. And the third thing is that we highlighted last night also is that there are elderly people who require the services of certain machines throughout the day and night, and they really depend on the electricity. And I cited the example of the old age home, how they suffered for such a long time that they were forced to take to the streets and burn tires and sit on the middle of the road in order to catch the attention of the authorities. So, yeah, these are the issues here in Lanesia. May Allah Rabbul Izzah make it easy. It's still a wonderful place, and you know what they say, cry the beloved city, cry the beloved city. And if looked after well, it's got great potential, as it is considered the economic hub of the south of Johannesburg.
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0: We're now in the final term of the academic year, and for many learners, that means assessments, revision, and preparations for the final examinations. It's also a stressful period for parents. We want our children to do well, but sometimes in trying to motivate them, we may unintentionally add to the pressure they're already experiencing. So how do we strike the right balance between encouraging our children to work hard and supporting them emotionally through the examination period? And what can parents practically do to make this time a little easier for their loved ones? Joining us this afternoon is Farhana Abdullah, an academic life coach, co-founder of Intel Grow, and founder of Lakes Learning Center, an online learning center based in Lakeville, Benoni. Farhana, assalamu alaikum wa rahmatullahi wa barakatuh, and welcome to Radio Islam International.
1: Walaikum assalam wa rahmatullahi wa barakatuh, and jazakallah for having me on here today.
0: Jazakallah khairan for joining us this afternoon, Farhana. So as we enter this final examination period, what are some of the biggest challenges you see learners facing, and what should parents, you know, understand about the pressure their children may be experiencing?
1: Okay, some of the challenges they're experiencing is they are not prepared. They would have to create a timetable, a study timetable.

0: how can I support you on this journey?
1: So what practical strategies can be used to help children manage their time, create a study timetable, and avoid last-minute cramming? Farhana, are you with us?
0: Yes, I'm here.
1: Are you able to hear us?
0: It's not very clear. Okay, I can hear you now. Sorry. Okay. I believe that learning is ongoing and we shouldn't stop after exams. And kids should always be exam ready. Parents can be proactive and assist learners with going over concepts on a weekly basis instead of last minute cramming during exams. And we should have an ongoing timetable, not just during exams.
1: So how can parents recognize, you know, that when their child is overwhelmed or experiencing exam stress, even if they aren't openly talking about it?
0: Okay, so in regards to that, there are a few indicators that you can look for. The first is physical, which is headaches, stomach aches, and loss of appetite. And the second indicator is behavioral problems. They become withdrawn and they say stuff like, this is stupid or I don't care. And the other indicator can be academic. Okay. So a child will procrastinate, it'll take longer periods to do smaller tasks. And these are some of the signs that you can look for.
1: Okay. And what should parents do when their child struggles to concentrate, or even if they procrastinate or they seem unmotivated to study?
0: Okay, you should reassure your child that hard work and effort is important, just as well as good marks. And one bad test shouldn't define you. We should reassure them by saying we will work on this together.
1: Yeah. And what can parents do to encourage a healthy balance between studying, sleep, exercise, and relaxation during the examination period?
0: Okay. You can adopt the 20-10 rule, okay, which is 20 minutes of focused work and 10 minutes break. And we can create healthy meals and make sure the child gets enough sleep time, and studying shouldn't be done after 8 p.m.
1: From your experience, what should parents say or do when a child fears failure or feels that they won't live up to their parents' expectations?
0: We should reassure them that we're always going to be there for them, and we're together on this journey. And like I said earlier on, we should always ask them, how can I help you through this journey?
1: Okay. And beyond marks and results, how can parents help children build confidence, resilience, and a positive mindset that will benefit them throughout their academic journey?
0: Okay, you can praise the process and not the trait. For example, instead of just saying you are intelligent, you can say you put in the hard work and the effort, you are persistent. A child can be trained on how to self-correct as well. And a child shouldn't always be rewarded for their efforts. And lastly, grit. Never give up.
1: So important, never give up. Farhana, jazakallah khairan for your time. Much appreciated this afternoon on Radio Islam International.
0: Wa alaikum salam and jazakallah for having me on here today.
1: I mean, it's a pleasure. Assalamu alaikum wa rahmatullahi wa barakatuh.
0: Wa alaikum salam wa rahmatullahi wa barakatuh.

0: Let's continue with our program. You know, they say in life, to do something is easy, but then to maintain it, that's where the greater effort lies. For example, you buy a vehicle. To buy the vehicle is one thing, but then to maintain it and to keep it running and functioning properly requires an additional effort on your part. Likewise, becoming a hafiz is one thing, and then to maintaining that memory and retaining the Quran in your heart and in your bosom is a lifelong effort, and it's a different thing altogether. Likewise, maybe I can even add, cooking is one thing and cleaning up after cooking is another thing, is a reality on its own. Likewise, you want a beautiful garden, a nice green space. So putting in the garden is one thing, and then to maintain it, ya salam, it requires so much of effort on your part. It can't be that you had one good day or one good week in the garden. You can take your foot off the pedal for the next 6 weeks. You know, I made a lot of effort, Manana. For 6 weeks, I'm going to take a break. Well, if you come back 6 weeks later, you're going to have weeds and wild plants and so many things happening in that garden. You might not even recognize that place to be your own beautiful garden that you left 6 weeks ago. So the point is that in life, doing one thing is easy, and then continuing with it is where the greater effort lies. Even with marriage, you can say the same thing. To get married is one thing, that's the easy part, but the greater effort lies in the commitment and the loyalty and the sacrifice and whatever that comes after. Nakahtuha wa qabiltuha till the day you leave this dunya is another thing altogether. Got to learn to love the same person that you hate so much at once, and continue to be loyal even in circumstances that are not favorable. So in life, the greater test lies on the other side of things. So whenever you do something, you have to ask the question, what's the cost of what I'm doing? What's the cost? You know, you can do the assessment on your own side. What will be the cost? And this applies to literally everything in life. Everything in life. Even friendship. You can make friends with somebody, but then that friendship demands that you give time to that friendship. You got to go out, spend some, social time together, whether it's playing football or cricket or whatever it is that you people do, and to give time to the friendship. Others say, hey, where are you? We don't see you, we don't hear you, we don't get together. What kind of friends are we? So even friendship comes with a cost. So everything, literally everything in life comes with a cost, and it demands something from you. It demands something from you. Your relationships, your work commitments, your social engagements, your relationship with your parents and everybody. Everything in life comes with a demand. And to have it is one thing, and to maintain it or to continue with the effort on the other side is another thing altogether. So when somebody just says, that's when somebody calls and they said, can you do this for us? And sometimes I say no. And I say firmly no. Because on their side, it's just one request. On my side, it's one request amongst many other requests that I've got to deal and got to manage on my side. So you can't always get it right, and you can't always please everybody. It's a matter of prioritizing and managing engagements and work balance and everything on your side. There's no such thing as work balance. Not when you are so busy with key projects, wherever you are. So the point here is that you have to ask yourself the question, with what cost will this take place? And when you say cost, we're not talking about the rands and cents. It's about the commitment, it's about the time, it's about the effort, it's about the energy. You have to ask yourself that, because doing it is easy in the start, It's about long-term commitment that you need to ask yourself. How will you do it? That's why sometimes a person say, hey, Maulana, I want to take another wife. You say, yeah, take it. But then what you're going to do? You have to give time. And when the lovey-dovey period is over, what does it come? It's followed by commitments. You've got to run errands. You've got to do shopping together. You've got to spend time. Then when a man gets to that phase, you say, hey, you know, Maulana, I'm just thinking about what you were saying, you know, what you were saying. Yeah, but by that time, the man is already so deep into that relationship. So everything in life comes with a cost. We have to ask ourselves what cost that is. Every yes is a no to something else, and every no is a yes to something else. So, like I said, to buy the car is easy, but then to maintain it is difficult. So you see a lot of people, they buy weekend cars. Then they realize, hey, you know, this thing doesn't make economic sense. We don't drive it the entire week. Then come weekend, the battery is flat. And then the fuel is expensive, and this car is heavy on fuel. So even if you're not in the mood to take that car out, you have to take it out, because otherwise all other problems are going to come along. So you have to take it for a drive. You have to make time for it. You've got to shine it, polish it, wash it, and then put it back in the car, in the garage, only for it to be driven the next week. When next week you'll wake up again and say, I don't want to drive it now. It's all right now. I got the fun of it. So you realize, you know what, this thing doesn't make economic sense. So a lot of times we become impulsive, we get excited, and we react on our impulses, and we take on more than what we can manage, and we realize that a little too deep and a little too late into the thing. So that is the long and the short of it. You've got to be prioritizing all the time, I tell you. We move on. It's just gone 3:38 Central African time. Our teams have been on the ground doing field reporting. We've covered many areas. We've covered Azadville. We've covered Roshni. We've covered Mayfair. We've covered Lanesia. Today we've covered Benoni. Tomorrow the team is going to Bethal, trying to bring some sort of context for our listeners as far as community services are concerned. So today we're airing for you the interview that our team did in Azadville. They've got some electricity woes and some serious service delivery issues.
1: Assalamu alaikum wa rahmatullahi wa barakatuh. The Radio Islam team is in Azadville today, and it's just before the elections. Now, when it comes towards local elections, we're always looking at service delivery, always looking at the negative of the places, potholes, when it comes corruption. In Azadville today, we've had a problem with the ratepayers for a while. We've been coming up and down to Azadville. We're speaking to Uncle Iqbal today, and inshallah, he's going to give us in very briefly how ARPA was formed and what's the mandate of ARPA.
2: Assalamu alaikum. ARPA was formed as a ratepayers association to protect the community's interest and to look after the residents of Azadville insofar as their relationship with the city council was. ARPA became more focused over the last 2 years, specifically with the exorbitant charges regarding electrical costs. The problem was that Mogale unilaterally decided to use a formula which drastically increased the electrical costs without proper consultation. And this has been the bone of contention over the last 2 years with Mogale, which we've now reached an impasse. The problem is essentially that Mogale charged fees higher than what it was entitled to without consultation, and up till now has been unable to provide any evidence that it has done so legally. The problem is further exacerbated by the fact that Mogale says that this very issue that the residents of Azadville has taken up regarding the costs has been settled in court, whereas we all know that the matter will only be settled in court in February next year. So we are now sitting with a problem where Mogale has unilaterally decided to cut down, cut off electrical power to any person who has been legitimately disputing these accounts as required by law, without giving a proper answer, and forcing people to come and sign acknowledgement of debts by way of extortion, not even allowing people to sign these acknowledgement of debts as under a form of protest, because we all know that people cannot survive without electricity. This is where we now stand as a community. We have done whatever has been required from us legally. We have paid whatever we have consumed and placed in dispute that part which we've disagreed with, yet Mogale has now used this heavy-handed way in enforcing what it's called its right and its duty to collect payments for the municipality. As I will know, the problem is essentially now that even though we have won a case against Mogale, which should have been duplicated with many of the other cases, many of the other matters where people's power has been cut off, Mogale, which has very deep pockets, has now decided to go the legal route, but in a very shrewd way, that all of these cases that have been won or that we intend to win has now gone. They decided to take it on appeal, which would mean that people would have to sit without power for another year or two. And this is exactly their ploy, the manner in which they're dealing with the residents of Azadville. And we are now sitting with this huge dilemma whether you must sit with power without power for 2 years or sign an acknowledgement of debt without being allowed to say that you are signing under protest, and therefore you are legitimately liable to Mogale, even despite Mogale's wrongdoing. As a community, we are now trying to reach out to everybody else in the country who may have had similar problems to give us guidance, to give us assistance, to show us a way forward, because we are at our wit's ends insofar as this illegal manner in which Mogale has been treating us.
3: As a resident of Azadville, one of the concerns that I have is a proposed mine dump that will be constructed outside of our community. The main concern is that this mine dump will cause air pollution. It will also contaminate our water. I think most of our residents have access to borehole water, and having a mine dump that is just a few meters outside of Azadville will affect that borehole water. One thing we need to remember is that that borehole water doesn't only supply residents of Azadville. It supplies our neighboring communities as well as schools and other institutions. Having a mine dump outside of Azadville is going to be severely detrimental to us, and as residents, we need to consider this and have our say and have our voice being heard.
4: I just want to place on record that I was a convener for the protest march at Mogale in September 2025. And to date, Mogale has not responded to our memorandum where the residents protested by the numbers, and we had a number of signatures to voice ourselves. And Mogale has promised us on a number of occasions at the last meeting that they came to the Civic Center to discuss the budget, where the mayor said he will address this problem. To date, nothing has happened. It goes to show that democracy in South Africa is not being practiced. Freedom of right, freedom of movement, and freedom of speech is being ignored. And I strongly urge other communities to voice themselves when they hear this from me, if they have the same problems regarding massive electricity hikes and poor service delivery from the municipality itself. Thank you.
5: Taking from what our Habib sallallahu alaihi wasallam taught us, that we should serve humanity. Alhamdulillah, we noticed that where unfortunately municipality have fallen short, Allah Ta'ala's fazl and karam, with the help of our elders like Uncle Iqbal, Uncle Muhammad, the Ratepayers Association, we've then the community has then come together and filled those gaps in. For example, when we saw that we had load shedding and the place was gone now very dangerous at night, so the community then got together and we then put solar lights on the street poles. That was the one initiative. Then the other initiative where, mashallah, the community comes together, and we're not talking only about Indian or Muslim, but all across the board, Indian, Muslim, non-Muslim, Hindu, Christian, black people, they all are together, alhamdulillah. And they got together, mashallah. Some members in the community get together, they fill the potholes, mashallah. Then, alhamdulillah, when the municipality has a problem with water, mashallah, with the fazl of Allah subhanahu wa ta'ala, many people have put boreholes for the benefit of the creation of Allah subhanahu wa ta'ala. And we see when there isn't water, people from the surrounding villages and surrounding places also come and they collect water by the drones, by thousands of liters, mashallah. People take water away. And so our sister Nuran was saying that this is the mine dump is going to have an effect on this water that is going to go out to thousands and thousands of people. This is also a concern. But alhamdulillah, the positive is that the community has really come together, and we really, you will find some difficulties here and there, but mashallah, by and large, the community has sincerely, with their hearts, come together and become one, as Nabi sallallahu alaihi wasallam taught us, that the ummah is one body. And when one person feels the pain, we see that the entire community in this locality feels that pain and we come together.
6: I'm a resident of Azadville. My name is Aftab. I'm staying here 26 years. Here is our problem about the municipality with the water meter and the electric meter also. It's changing without the permission and changing our smart meter also. We fight also, but he can't listening. And the water meter also without permission, he postpaid, he take it out, and the he prepaid meter, he take it out and put a postpaid meter also. So we got a very big problem issue. We go to the Moghala city councillor with but nobody can helping now.
7: Jazakallah to Radio Islam for allowing us this opportunity. And I just want to speak for a few minutes with regards to how my personal opinion, how democracy has led Azadville town. Not only Azadville, but many of the minority little towns, minority groups in Azadville, like Azadville, for example. You know, as I've alluded before in many of my talks on Radio Islam, I'm born and bred here in Azadville. Shukato Lapak, this November is going to be like 59 years that I've been living in this place. And in 59 years, all that I've seen was 10 RDP houses that got built in Azadville. Where if you're driving around the whole of Gauteng, I can't speak for areas like Lens, Roshni, Lodium, but when you're driving around, you see all the massive developments that are taking place, housing structures that are being put up, shopping malls that are coming up. Azadville, nothing. If you come and have a look at our CBD, we haven't even got dustbins in our CBD. There's daily a fight here with regards to where must people park. Parking zones are not even marked. Whatever happens here in Azadville, we are left virtually on our own. For example, now our Kabristan is on the verge of overflowing, where there's no space left in our Kabristan. And when we approach our municipality for land, we get told that there's no land. So what are we supposed to be doing with our deceased? So when you look at all of these things coupled together, it is so disappointing that a community where 97% of the population are currently, have always been paying their dues in full, We are supportive in terms of when crisis hit our locality, as you have heard, people opening up their homes, people opening up their water supplies to our surrounding areas when there's no water. And yet, when a resident raises a legal dispute with our municipality, in retaliation, they come in here and they disconnect homes, disconnect people's electricity. And on occasion, they've even come in here and disconnected people's water, which is totally against the rule of the land. And this is the victimization, this is the intimidation that we are facing. For close to about 2 years now, all we're asking our municipality is to come and have a talk with us. Come and have a chat with us. What is plaguing us? How can we assist our municipality? How can we assist the structures that be to make our living space a better space? But for 2 years now, all we're getting is intimidation, harassment, victimization. That's all we get. Like it was alluded to the fact that recently people's close to about 50 homes got disconnected on a Friday morning. And all Mukhali City is interested in come and sign an AOD, an acknowledgement of debt. They're not willing to listen to your dispute. They're not willing to entertain you in any form of conversation. So where's the fairness in all of that? Don't we count for something? Doesn't our contribution towards society at large, doesn't that count for anything? Or are we supposed to just continue for the rest of our lives, all generations to come, just continue paying and paying and paying and not receive anything back? It's very disheartening that we get treated in this manner with regards to the court case that was spoken about. Because we haven't got the finances, because we haven't got the know-how, now suddenly we've got to abandon that also and just bow down to the pressure, because Mukhali City has got millions and millions and millions to fight against a community where we're even battling to put food on the table for our residents. How does, in the face of a clear court order, Mukhali City are power onto themselves where they can defy this? So even the justice system, and we've approached many, many legal entities, right to the top of the Gauteng legislature, the Gauteng provincial legislature, the premier's office, the likes of the attorney general, but nothing. Nobody seems to care. Nobody seems to want to sit and listen to our plight and to even lend a handing hand in terms of trying to assist the people of Azadville. So, gee, it is my humble appeal that if there's anybody that is listening out there that can probably guide us, give us information on how to go about sorting our lives out here in Azadville, please. My name is Mohammed Lehe. I'm a resident of Azadville. My details will be shared. If anybody's in a legal background that can give us guidance as to how to go about this whole matter, please. We are begging and pleading for assistance and guidance from people out there.
6: I think it's no secret. In Azadville, we had challenges, and I think one of the major challenges we had in Azadville was around the IBT issue. And alhamdulillah, I think that has been meaningfully resolved and managed. And wherever residents still have issues, still have problems, they know there's a solution to that. I'm always available in order to make sure that they find the necessary solutions to those particular issues. Other than that, in terms of service delivery, yes, we've got our fair amount of challenges. Azadville is not unique. I think we understand that the whole country is going through a level of challenges. But Mukhali, for some reason, has managed to look after Azadville. As you can go around, look around, I mean, for 10 years, Azadville has managed to operate on a similar basis. It has never degraded into anything worse than what it was. So fortunately, I think Azadville has managed to maintain the level of services, which are very much at a satisfactory level. It may not be perfect, understood, but it is work in progress. And alhamdulillah, I think Azadville still remains, in my opinion, a place to be, a place to where people go to. We've got people who don't want to move out of Azadville. We've got a lot of people wanting to come into Azadville. Our property rates, our property values, in fact, have upheld better than any other institution or better than any other suburb where people are still willing to come to Azadville. So there must be something in it for the residents of Azadville which they appreciate, and lots of outsiders who also want to come into Azadville. So I think from a broader perspective, Azadul is still the place to be at.

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0: One Allah, one Deen, one Jannah. 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
1: 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We continue with the ayat of the Quran Sharif, which we discussed in the last majlis, in which Allah Tabaraka wa Ta'ala says, وَالَّذِينَ إِذَا فَعَلُوا فَاحِشَةً أَوْ ظَلَمُوا أَنفُسَهُمْ. 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Although there are different meanings of fahisha, obscenity, shamelessness and all the kinds of things. But in this ayat, it says that the meaning is that the person has done some kind of injustice upon somebody else, or he has done injustice upon himself. I've explained this in detail in the last majlis, that either it is huququllah or huququl ibad. So in the first part, Allah tabaraka wa ta'ala says that if the person has done some kind of violation of the right of the ibad, of his servants, of his creation, or the person has done injustice upon himself, that means huququl ibad or huququllah. So if the person has made any kind of mistake, any kind of sin, he has erred, he has committed some evil, irrespective of what kind it may be, then what do they do? Zakarullah. The person remembers Allah tabaraka wa ta'ala. And that is what we had discussed to some extent, that the zikr here does not mean that he just starts reading Subhanallah, Alhamdulillah. Allama Alusi Rahmatullah Alayhi in his Ruhul Maani, he has given different meanings. I think we discussed three or four of them. That the person, for example, Zakarullah will mean that the haqq of Allah tabaraka wa ta'ala, the azim and the great haqq of Allah tabaraka wa ta'ala, he remembers that. Immediately he stops from that sin and he starts making istighfar. He starts

0: repenting, turning towards Allah Tabaraka wa Ta'ala, because he realizes that Allah Tabaraka wa Ta'ala's haqq upon him is great. Allah Ta'ala is the creator, he's powerful, he's almighty. The whole universe is in his control. The waters of the ocean, the earth and everything is in his control. So he does not continue in that sinful lifestyle of his. Immediately, what does he do? Allah Tabaraka wa Ta'ala says, فَاسْتَغْفَرُوا لِذُنُوبِهِمْ. So that leads him to istighfar from his sin, seeking forgiveness for his sin. Or the person recalls that he has to present himself on the day of Qiyamah before Allah Tabaraka wa Ta'ala, on the day of judgment. So how is he going to answer Allah Ta'ala for his actions and for his deeds if Allah Tabaraka wa Ta'ala is going to question him with regards to his life, regards to his youth, regards to his wealth, and regards to his time? Then how is he going to answer? How is he going to respond? So now when he thinks of this, that I am a servant of Allah Tabaraka wa Ta'ala, I am a banda of Allah, I'm a slave of Allah, and I am challenging Allah Tabaraka wa Ta'ala's might. So straight away he makes istighfar, فَاسْتَغْفَرُوا لِذُنُوبِهِمْ. Or the person thinks of the sawal on the day of Qiyamah. Allah Tabaraka wa Ta'ala, the question that he's going to ask him, it makes him straight away make tawbah and istighfar. The person thinks of the hukam of Allah Ta'ala, that Allah Ta'ala has ordered so many things, commanded me to do so many things. Now what kind of a slave I am if I'm not fulfilling the commands of Allah Tabaraka wa Ta'ala? So the moment he recalls that, Zakarullah, he thinks of Allah Ta'ala, remembers Allah Ta'ala. So this is what it means, that he remembers the hukam of Allah Ta'ala, the orders of Allah Ta'ala, the commands of Allah Ta'ala. And straight away he starts making istighfar. Says, oh Allah, forgive me. Oh Allah, forgive me. I am a very sinful servant of yours. I have made a mistake. I will never return to that sin again. I have no intention of returning to it. And if it is the right of some human being, the right of the creation of Allah Ta'ala, fahisha in this ayat, the meaning that has been given. So then he starts asking those people also for forgiveness. If it is the rights of others, then he asks them for forgiveness. But many people misunderstand when it comes to ghibat. Ghibat, if the person has become aware of the ghibat that you have made of that person, then it is necessary to ask that person for forgiveness expressly, implicitly. Ask the person clearly that, yes, I did say that, I'm sorry for having said that, please make me maaf. But if that person has not become aware of that ghibat, so now you don't go searching for those people and go and tell the person, last night I spoke this about you, and go and tell the other person, last year I spoke this about you, and search for somebody in other part of the world, that day I spoke this about you. Look, Shariat and Islam, how easy Allah Tabaraka wa Ta'ala has made things for us. But because that person has got a right, and we have violated that right, having made a ghibat of him, spoken behind his back, so then if it is possible, then in the presence of those same people, the presence of those same people, or that same person that whom, in front of whom we made the ghibat, tell that person, no, what I spoke about that other person is not very true, or this, the person has got many good qualities in him, and it was my mistake that I made a ghibat of him, so I'm asking Allah Tabaraka wa Ta'ala for forgiveness. And then read something and send sawab to that person. Give some sadqa and say, Ya Allah, the sawab of this sadqa, send it to that person that I made ghibat of. And wipe your slate in this way. You don't have to go and search for each and every individual. So if it is the right of the others with regards to finance and other such things, then there it is not sufficient just to make tawbah, tawbah, astaghfirullah. If the person has taken a property which did not belong to him, it was not rightfully belonging to him according to Sharia in inheritance, but he took it because the will was un-Islamic, and now he has realized that he made a mistake or he did injustice. So there it is not sufficient that he just makes tawbah, astaghfirullah. Now he must go and find that person or return to that person whatever is due to that person, even if he has to sell the property and he has to go now rent a property or rent a flat, or he has to ride a bicycle, he must do that, but make sure that he returns to whomsoever whatever is due. That is the real tawbah. So the istighfar has to be kamil istighfar. And Allah tabaraka wa ta'ala mentions in one ayat, after istighfar, summa tubu ilay. So istighfar is seeking forgiveness for the sins of the past. But tawbah is the person's firm intention not to return to those sins again. So that is what he recalls. Or the person recalls the maghfirat of Allah tabaraka wa ta'ala, and straight away the person stops from his sins and starts making istighfar and tawbah. That means he realizes that Allah tabaraka wa ta'ala is Ghafoorur Rahim. In the true sense of the word, he is Ghafoorur Rahim. Most forgiving, most merciful. We will never find anyone more merciful than Allah tabaraka wa ta'ala. Wallah, each and every one would have been destroyed by now if it had not been for the maghfirat of Allah tabaraka wa ta'ala. Then the person just sheds a few tears of nadamat before Allah ta'ala, and Allah tabaraka wa ta'ala straight away accepts that person's tawbah. That person becomes a waliullah just with his istighfar and tawbah. Then of course he has to fulfill the conditions of the tawbah, that he does not have any intention of returning to it. He fulfills the rights of the others, as I've been explaining repeatedly. But if the person is sincere in his tawbah, then there is no question of doubting Allah tabaraka wa ta'ala's maghfirat. Allah ta'ala is Ghafoorur Rahim. He is Ghaffar. We should believe that Allah tabaraka wa ta'ala loves forgiveness. But then we must not commit sins on the strength of Allah tabaraka wa ta'ala being Ghafoorur Rahim. That is not the sign of a good Muslim or a mu'min, or that is not true and sincere tawbah, that the person says that because Allah tabaraka wa ta'ala is Ghafoorur Rahim, so now I must go on with my sins. I've explained many times that what this really means is like how a person has burn oil in his home, that if he gets burnt, then he applies it. But just because he has got burn oil, it doesn't mean he keeps putting his finger into the fire. The person has got a panel beater next door. His car got smashed, so he had it repaired. But must be real ullu number one if he says, because I got panel beater neighbor, so I must keep on smashing my car. For that person, we must look for the nearest asylum, not any one that is distant away. And that is our condition, that we know that what we are doing is wrong. But why do we do it? Because we say Allah Ta'ala is Ghafoorur Rahim. As Yusuf alayhi salatu wasalam's brothers, they planned, plotted, made all the schemes, throw him into the well, throw him into some distant land, have him killed. Finally they decided to throw him in the well. But what did they say? That after that we become righteous people. After that we can become righteous people. Meaning that after we have done the bad and the evil deed, so then we'll become of the salihin. We can become righteous people. Make tawbah istighfar, Allah is forgiving, Ghafoorur Rahim. So He will forgive us and we can become righteous. And our objective has been attained too, that we have got rid of Yusuf. So we must not become like that. Accidental sin. A Muslim is a person, accidental sin. Therefore Allah tabaraka wa ta'ala says, فَاسْتَغْفَرُوا لِذُنُوبِهِمْ. And then we must all hear the person together with all that, then he recalls the jamal of Allah tabaraka wa ta'ala. That also I discussed, the beauty of Allah tabaraka wa ta'ala. My Allah who is so beautiful, my Allah tabaraka wa ta'ala who has created such wonderful and beautiful things, how beautiful He must be. The beauty of everything in the world that we look at, who is the creator? I imagine all that beauty, there's just one creator. So how beautiful He must be. So what right the person then has to cast his glance somewhere else? Love whom Allah tabaraka wa ta'ala says you are allowed to love. So this is something else that the person recalls immediately, Zakarullah. And when he remembers this, then straight away, فَاسْتَغْفَرُوا لِزُنُوبِ. So now he seeks forgiveness from Allah Tabaraka wa Ta'ala. Now we all are aware what happened today and what happened last week and a few days ago in our city and in our coast and many other places, the storms that are lashing, the waves that are rising high, the gale force winds, cyclones in our neighboring land, and so many things are happening.
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1: 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Hazrat Abdullah bin Umar radiyallahu anhu also heard Rasulullah sallallahu alayhi wa sallam saying, there is no Islam in a person when there is no salah by him. The position of salah in Islam is as the position of the head in a body. Allahu Akbar,
2: Allahu Akbar. This Fajr Adhan is brought to you by Africa Muslims Agency. Whoever builds a masjid for the pleasure of Allah, Allah builds for him a house in paradise. Sponsor a masjid in Africa from 215,000 rands as a means of sadaqah jariyah for you or your loved ones.
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1: Assalamu alaikum wa rahmatullahi wa barakatuh. Welcome to the Early Breakfast Show on Radio Islam International. My name is Habib Bobat, and inshallah, I'll be keeping you company this morning right up till 6 a.m. It is Thursday morning, the 15th of October 2026. It is the 4th of Jumad al-Ula, 1448. Ahlan wa sahlan wa marhaban bikum. A very warm welcome to one and all those who are listening to us locally via the medium wave frequency 1548, those who are listening to us nationally via the satellite, and those who are listening to us across the globe on www.radioislam.co.za. Well, the days are going by very quickly, and they're already talking about exams as early as first week of November. And I said to them, but you just started the new term. I said, yeah, we are already starting. Some are even starting as early as the last week of October. So time is going by very quickly, and if you look at it, that's how the nature of life is also. We have been given a very short lifespan compared to the people before us, the people in the Bani Israel, the people after them. They've all been given long lives. But in our case, we have been given a very short life. Sayyidina Nuh alayhi salatu wasalam, Allah speaks about him that the fact of the matter is that Sayyidina Nuh alayhi salatu wasalam preached to his people for 950 years. So you can well imagine the lifespan of that generation and those people. Likewise, in the Bani Israel also, people lived a very long life. And when you look at it, compare those lifespans to ours, we are indeed a very short lifespan. But Allah Rabbul Izzah has been kind and generous to us that whatever good we do is multiplied. So we're not at a disadvantage in that sense. One Laylatul Qadr is better than 83 years of ibadah. So if you live and you see Laylatul Qadr for 50 years, then 50 years times that amount. So alhamdulillah, we have been given multiple opportunities to earn a reward from Allah Rabbul Izzah, and in great ways, not just one or two things. In everything that we do, the criterion in which Allah Rabbul Izzah looks at our good deeds is that it's multiplied by 10. مَنْ جَاءَ بِالْحَسَنَةِ فَلَهُ عَشْرُ أَمْثَالِهَا. Whatever you do is multiplied by 10. That's the general norm. And then, of course, if your ikhlas and sincerity is there, it's multiplied 700 and even beyond that for whomsoever Allah Rabbul Izzah desires. يُضَاعِفُ لِمَنْ يَشَى. So short lifespan, but multiple rewards and huge rewards for whatever good we do in our lives. And therefore, we should be desirous to do good in our life. And every person is supposed to ask himself that what is it that I'm doing for my own akhirah? Forget the next person, forget everybody else. For a moment, you need to think about yourself and ask yourself this question. And I need to ask myself this question, that what am I doing for my akhirah? What am I doing in terms of my good deeds? Have I accumulated anything on my side or not? So we have to look at that holistically.

Today's narration comes to you from Sahih al-Bukhari and Sahih Muslim, and both major works of hadith carry this hadith. And this is true. Abdullah ibn Abbas radiyallahu ta'ala anhuma, he says, أن النبي صلى الله عليه وسلم بعث معاذا رضي الله عنه إلى اليمن. The Prophet of Allah had sent Sayyidina Mu'adh to Yemen. Now this was towards the latter part of the Prophet صلى الله عليه وسلم's life. In fact, in other narrations there's details that the Prophet of Allah had walked with Sayyidina Mu'adh out of Medina, holding the reins of his camel and giving him parting advices and telling him, Mu'adh, it is highly possible that when you come back again here to Medina, you will not find me. Meaning, I have left the dunya. So, this is the incident of that time. The Prophet of Allah is bidding him farewell and giving him parting advice as far as the people of Yemen is concerned. So the Prophet of Allah said to him, "Udhuhum ila shahadati an la ilaha illallah wa anni rasulullah." The first thing you do, Mu'adh, when you go to Yemen, is invite the people towards la ilaha illallah, and that I am the Prophet of Allah. فَإِنْهُمْ أَطَاعُوا لِذَٰلِكَ, if they obey what you are calling them to, فَأَعْلِمْهُمْ أَنَّ اللَّهَ تَعَالَى افْتَرَضَ عَلَيْهِمْ خَمْسَ صَلَوَاتٍ فِي كُلِّ يَوْمٍ وَلَيْلَةٍ. Then if they accept Iman, then the first thing you work on is their Salah. And inform them that Allah has obligated 5 daily Salahs, 5 prayers every day, every night. فَإِنْهُمْ أَطَاعُوا لِذَٰلِكَ, and if they obey you in that, then فَأَعْلِمْهُمْ أَنَّ اللَّهَ افْتَرَضَ عَلَيْهِمْ صَدَقَةً تُؤْخَذُ مِنْ أَغْنِيَائِهِمْ وَتُرَدُّ عَلَىٰ فُقَرَائِهِمْ. If they accept this commandment of Salah, then introduce them to the concept of Sadaqah and Zakah, which is essentially taken from the rich and returned to the poor, meaning distributed and dispersed amongst the poor. Now, this hadith is a beautiful hadith for us to reflect on. The Prophet ﷺ is highlighting the most important things first. And number one is Shahada. Because Shahada is the basis of all good deeds. You can't do good deeds that are accepted in the court of Allah in this world and the year after except through Iman. So the first thing he was told is to invite them towards Iman. The second thing after Iman is the most important thing for them to come onto is Salah. So this tells you the importance of Salah in the life of a believer. That even if you are just starting off your journey in Islam, the first thing you need to start with is Shahada. And the second thing you need to start with is your Salah. If your Salah is in place, then you move on to the third thing as mentioned in this particular hadith of the Prophet sallallahu alaihi wasallam. So Sayyidina Mu'adh is already trained. He's already been trained by the Prophet of Allah. Inform them that Allah has made 5 prayers obligatory upon them every day and night. And this is an important connection with your Iman to show your faith in Allah. A mu'min comes to the masjid. Otherwise, why do you come to the masjid? So you bring Iman in Allah, and to show your faith, to live your faith, to express your faith, and to show your commitment to Allah, you read Salah. It is as simple as that. Who disrupts their sleep in the middle of the night? Just now, the Imam announced that tomorrow, Fajr Salah will be at 4:25 here in Lanesia. So who disrupts their sleep 4 o'clock in the morning to go to the masjid? It is a mu'min. A mu'min. So your commitment to Allah is proven through your commitment to Salah. And therefore, Sayyidina Mu'adh is told that once the people accept Iman, the first thing you work upon them is the Salah. First thing. And Sayyidina Mu'adh is told that he must impress upon them that this is not a once-off duty.
It's not when you get a chance you will do it. It's fi kulli yawmin wa layla, every day and every night. It's a commitment for life. Every day you've got to read your salah. This was the training given to the people in the time of the Prophet sallallahu alaihi wasallam. So they have to establish their salah, and they have to continue in that manner. So the sequence of this hadith is tawheed first, salah second, then comes zakah and fasting and ramah, what you call hajj. But before that, this is how it works in terms of the teachings of the Prophet sallallahu alaihi wasallam.

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1: Let's look at what's happening in the world, and we start off with Gaza. Israeli strike on Gaza city apartment kills Palestinian woman, daughter, and others.
2: An Israeli airstrike on a residential block in Gaza City has killed one woman. The rescue of her daughter was captured on camera. The attack happened in the Al Ramal neighborhood of Gaza City. Elsewhere in the city, there are reports of heavy gunfire targeting vehicles and people. There are near daily attacks on Gaza, despite a U.S. brokered ceasefire, which took effect more than a year ago. Ibrahim Al-Khalili joins us from Gaza City. Ibrahim, can you just give us any more information you have about this latest attack, which has left at least one person dead?
3: Yes, Tom, Palestinians continue to wake up to scenes of death and destruction as the Israeli attacks continue on the Gaza Strip. One of the recent Israeli attacks took place at around 4 a.m. this morning while people were asleep. A deadly Israeli attack targeted a residential apartment in a Ramah neighborhood west of Gaza City, just a few meters from Gaza's Al-Shifa Hospital, and killed a 33-year-old woman while her daughter was caught in flames watching her mother burn. The daughter was rescued from that fire with a great level of difficulty from that residential apartment. And for those who are injured in these attacks, one deadly journey barely ends before another begins, and the struggle is far from over. As they reach the hospital, they have to receive an urgent medical care in a healthcare system that has been decimated by war, where the medical staff and facilities are already under enormous pressure. The situation is going from bad to worse in the light of these deadly Israeli attacks that have taken place here across the Strip. And while these attacks happen, there are other forms of military activity are taking place in the Strip, stretching from northern Gaza to Gaza City to the central Gaza, where a heavy machine gun were reported in central Gaza on Salah ad-Din Road, which is a main road connecting the south to Gaza City. And people have been facing a lot of dangers in the light of these gunfires that are taking place. Tents are being affected, as well as residential homes. And let's remind our viewers, Tom, that these ceasefire violations are taking place amid a continued series of ceasefire violations. According to Gaza's health ministry, around 5,000 ceasefire violations have been committed by the Israeli military, killing at least 1,400 Palestinians. And people continue to face these ceasefire violations and let them question what might come next in the light of these ceasefire violations that are taking place. And they have to worry about much bigger issues, where they have to take refuge and when the next strike might happen.
1: Allah al-Musta'an. May Allah make it easy. We move on to the next story. Houthis target Riyadh and Aramco site in fresh Saudi attacks.
4: There were apparently no injuries in a Houthi attack on Saudi Arabia's Aramco, one of the world's largest oil facilities in the country's eastern province. But it did cause a fire, and it's the kind of attack that could further spike oil prices. Saudi Arabia also intercepted missiles launched by the Houthis on its capital, Riyadh. Four people were injured as residential houses were targeted. In Sana'a, Yemen, there were long lines at this gas station as the Saudi coalition carried out airstrikes on Houthi-controlled oil facilities west of the city. The Saudis warned residents about the impending attack, told them to get out, but the Houthis said the attack would not put a dent in oil reserves or supplies for residents. The Houthis say they launched a ballistic missile at King Khalid International Airport in the Saudi capital. They warned the Saudis about any more attacks on Sana'a and about using Saudi airspace. At the same time, the Saudi cabinet warned the Houthis that they would face consequences for repeated attacks on the kingdom. The head of Yemen's ruling Presidential Leadership Council said there was no choice in order to end the Houthi takeover and get state institutions restored than to launch a counteroffensive against the Houthis called the Dawn of Yemen.
5: A few days ago, we launched Operation Dawn of Yemen, and it is going well and steadily to achieve its ultimate goal with the support of our Saudi brothers. The operation was launched after we exhausted all avenues of de-escalation and after the Houthi militia insisted on war and escalation and after they expanded their attacks on neighboring countries and international waterways.
4: President Trump said he talked with the Saudi crown prince and he suggested the Houthis could face a U.S. attack, saying they were intentionally trying to drive up oil prices.
6: If there's any serious movement, it's probably take place after the elections, and even then it will depend on a few scenarios. It could be that the U.S. will only increase their intelligence and logistical support. It does not necessarily mean that the U.S. is going to send their forces to join the fighting. But it does put the Houthis on notice.
4: The Trump team did carry out airstrikes against the Houthis last year, and that's exactly what the Saudis are hoping for now. Andy Rosechim, TRT World.
1: The final story this morning, there's warnings that El Nino could bring severe flooding to Somalia.
7: For families living along Somalia's Shaba River, rain shapes life. Too little brings drought. Too much can also mean disaster.
8: Now we're in the rainy season and we have been warned of floods. It's planting season. If the river breaks and the floods hit us, the effects will last until the next rainy season in March.
7: In Bayahao village near Johor, north of Mogadishu, residents are already preparing for possible floods. They travel by boat through low-lying areas, store water, and try to carry on with daily life. Nuh Hadan has farmed through previous floods. Now he faces another uncertain season.
8: Whether the floods happen or not, we will continue to plant. Abandoning the farms is not an option. We survive on the farms and they are our property.
7: Thousands of families displaced by conflict, drought, and previous floods are already living in makeshift shelters that offer little protection from rising waters.
9: We are terrified of the upcoming rains. If it pours, forget those living in displacement camps. Even people in proper houses will be forced to flee.
7: Somalia's disaster management agency says floods in 2023 killed about 118 people and displaced about 1.2 million. Aid agencies warn that El Niño-linked weather patterns could worsen this year's October to December rains, increasing the risk of severe flooding, while funding shortfalls are likely to limit the humanitarian response.
10: The bad news is that humanitarian funding and capacity in general has seriously decreased due to a drastic reduction of humanitarian funding since 2025. So less money, less means, less capacity to prepare for such massive and devastating floods and to respond to them.
7: Along Somalia's riverbanks, families are preparing as best they can. But with another harvest at stake and less help available, their livelihoods depend on how much rain falls and whether the riverbanks hold. Bassam Bunini, TRT World.

Let's look at the Salah time. So the Johannesburg as well as the Durban region, Fajr set in this morning in Johannesburg at 4:14. Sunrise was at 5:33, just about 7 minutes ago. And Dhuhr Salah will be at 11:59. It's one of the earliest that you'll read Dhuhr in Johannesburg. 11:59, you can actually read Salah. And you're minus 5 minutes from there, that's the time for Istiwa, or popularly known as Zawal. So the Jumu'ah calendar carries the additional 5 minutes. So when you see 11:59 on the Jumu'ah calendar, that already incorporates the additional 5 minutes, and you can read your Salah at that reflected time. Asr Shafi'i today in Johannesburg will be at 3:24. Asr Hanafi will be at 4:26. Maghrib Salah will be at 6:17, and Isha will be at 7:33 p.m. Durban Fajr set in at 3:56, and sunrise at 5:18. Very, very early, mashallah, in Durban. Dhuhr Salah 11:47, Asr Shafi'i 3:16, Asr Hanafi at 4:16, Maghrib Salah at 6:06, and Isha Salah at 7:28 p.m. Looking at your financials for the hour, the rand to the dollar currently trading at 16.55. The Saudi riyal is at 4.41. And Mahar Fatumi at the moment is sitting at 48,563 rands. And the Zakat Nisab is sitting at 19,425 rands.

0: Alhamdulillah, this particular program don't have any ads, so therefore you are able to listen to quite a bit of the anasheed that we have, and a nice one playing there this morning. I get good feedback usually on the program, that they get a variety of anasheed that they get to listen to in the program, and at the same time the discussions are short, not very long, few minutes this side and few minutes that side. And that's what we want to do, to bring a blend of everything in the early hours of the morning as you prepare for the road ahead. In any case, we continue with our program, and the final segment this morning is the tafsir of the Noble Quran. And just before that, I see almost every second, third person has the matriculant's dua on their status. We make dua that Allah Rabbul Izzah make it easy for them and grant them success. It's a very defining moment for many people. Although it's not the be-all and the end-all of our life, but in the context of what they are going through at the moment, it is a defining moment for them. And so we make dua that Allah Rabbul Izzah grant them success in their endeavors, and they become assets to community, inshallah. We move on for the tafsir of the Noble Quran. We are busy with Surah Al-Ra'd with Mawlana Khalid Pando, the principal of Lanesia Muslim Association.
1: A'udhu billahi min ash-shaytanir rajim. 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Allah Ta'ala's way of explaining is so beautiful. There are four great messages in the Quran and four great themes. That is our iman and that is our yaqeen. And then number one is Allah is Allah and His attribute and His sifat. Number two is risalat, prophethood, messengers, and the risalat of Muhammadur Rasulullah sallallahu alaihi wasallam. The third is wahi, Allah Ta'ala sends wahi unto the Anbiya alayhi salatu wasalam, from Adam alayhi salam to Nabi Kareem sallallahu alayhi wasallam. And that wahi proves the nubuwwat of the Anbiya and guides them. And the fourth is that we are going to die and we're going to face whatever we do in this world. So Allah Ta'ala explains this over and over in different ways. The previous ayat, Allah Ta'ala spoke of the Qur'an and how powerful the Qur'an is. And before that also the discussion was of both. And here again, Allah Ta'ala speaks to Nabi Kareem sallallahu alayhi wasallam. If we understand the mission of Nabi Kareem sallallahu alayhi wasallam, and there's two parts of it. One is our spirituality and bonding with Allah subhanahu wa ta'ala, believing Allah, complying to Allah, making ibadat of Allah subhanahu wa ta'ala, zikrullah. It's a whole institution on its own. And the second part of it is mankind. How can we live in harmony amongst ourselves with respect and dignity? And these are two crucial parts. But the taghut, the kuffar, the disbelievers, agenda is very different. Number one is they don't want to accept Allah subhanahu wa ta'ala as Allah is, or they would associate partners to Allah subhanahu wa ta'ala, diminishing the uluhiyat and the deity and the greatness of Allah subhanahu wa ta'ala. And the second is causing chaos amongst mankind with corruption. Today the world, we're talking 2026, end of April, and look at the situation of the crisis created by such kuffar that are the taghut, manipulating the oil market, where the whole world, the poorest of the poor, suffers the most. Where a person could afford half a loaf of bread, now might only get a few slices or might get nothing. And that is the reality. And when somebody stands up against them, like Hamas, Allah give them jazai khair, all their martyrs, Allah Ta'ala give them high stages in Jannah. They put the eye with the eye of the taghut, America and Israel, and said, okay, do what you want to do, he's going to stand up for the right. Currently, Iran, irrespective of, we're not talking of Shiism here, we're talking of as a state and as humanity, they also stood up to the power. that you cannot dictate to us your evil and take and steal with us what you did in Venezuela, what you're doing in Congo, and what you're doing in other parts of the world. So when you stand up to the Tawhid, they would inflict whatever they can on whomever stands up for the truth. Now, if we go back to the seerah of Nabi Kareem sallallahu alayhi wa sallam, the world was in chaos, dark ages, oppression was the word of the day, injustice was normal, stealing from the poor and exploiting and oppression was normal, and shirk was at the highest stage, where around the Kaaba there were 360 idols, Allah forbid. Nabi Kareem sallallahu alayhi wa sallam stood up against that alone initially. Slowly, Sahaba radiallahu anhu joined them. And whoever joined them, according to their status, were penalized and punished. Nabi Kareem sallallahu alayhi wa sallam wasn't spared himself. Abu Jahl would come with a whole intestine of a camel. And when Rasulullah sallallahu alayhi wa sallam is going to sujda, put it on his whole back. Allahu. Can anything be more uglier than that? Sayyidina Abu Bakr came to stop him. They beat him up till he was unconscious. Bilal radiallahu ta'ala anhu, we always hear of it. Sumayya radiallahu ta'ala anha, Khabbab radiallahu ta'ala anhu. Uthman, who was a wealthy statesman and a good person, had to finally say, I'm leaving Makkah, I'm going away to Abyssinia. I can't take this torture anymore. So Allah Ta'ala is explaining this aspect in this ayat. وَلَقَدْ اِسْتُهْزِئَ بِرُسُلٍ مِّن قَبْلِكَ. Many are Anbiya alayhi salatu wasalam were mocked at, were laughed at before you. This is the sunnah of Allah subhanahu wa ta'ala. Whenever we stand up for the real truth, there is going to be ugly opposition to a level like when Allah Ta'ala speaks of Nuh ala nabiyyina wa alayhi salatu wasalam, 950 years. When Allah say, build the ark, they came and mocked at Nuh alayhi salatu wasalam, you're building an

0: Nabi Kareem sallallahu alayhi wa sallam, we ask Allah subhanahu wa ta'ala, Allahumma salli ala Sayyidina Muhammad wa ala ali Sayyidina Muhammad kama tuhibbu wa tarda adala ma tuhibbu wa tarda. 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
1: Assalamu alaikum wa rahmatullahi wa barakatuh. The day today, the 4th of Jamadul Ula 1448, corresponding to the 15th of October 2026. And your local news, four ANC members have been killed in a shooting in

0: Katlehong after a gunman opened fire on party members returning from a memorial service at Maboneng Primary School on Tuesday evening. Two people died at the scene, while two others later succumbed to their injuries in hospital. Three more victims remain under medical care. ANC member Natin Dabeni says he was chanting political slogans when the shooting suddenly erupted.
1: We did not expect to lose life in this way. I think everybody has the right to exercise their democratic right in terms of the political activities that they want to do. And it's very unfortunate that we had this situation. We are investigating as the police now.
2: As the state, we will work tirelessly to ensure that each and every South African citizen is able to exercise their political rights, to campaign freely, openly, and to go and cast their votes.
0: In other local news, three cash and transit robbers have been shot dead in a shootout with police and private security officers near Mega City in Umlazi, south of Durban. Police say firearms were recovered and the scene remains active. The suspects allegedly blew up a cash and transit vehicle. Two security guards were wounded during the robbery. On the African continent, the International Monetary Fund says it is optimistic Senegal can renegotiate its debt, although the timeline remains uncertain. Speaking in Bangkok, IMF chief Kristalina Georgieva expressed confidence that Dakar could reach an agreement to address its debt crisis. The IMF says it will support Senegal through a staff-level agreement for a $2.2 billion program.
3: The initiative was launched in November 2020 by the G20 and the Paris Club to help low-income countries with unsustainable debt manage insolvency or liquidity problems. It's long been criticized for the slow pace of negotiations, particularly in the case of Zambia and Ghana. Georgieva said the IMF would support Senegal with a staff-negotiated agreement for a $2.2 billion program, although no timeline has been announced. Her comments come as Dakar seeks to emerge from a financial crisis triggered by the discovery in 2024 of undeclared public debt incurred by the previous administration.
0: And in your UMA news, Iran says it will continue fighting the United States until its demands are met, with Parliament Speaker Mohammed Bagheer Ghalibaf ruling out endless war or prolonged negotiations. Two vessels have sunk near the Strait of Hormuz amid ongoing attacks disrupting shipping. Meanwhile, Yemen's army claims more than 200 Houthi fighters have been killed or wounded in fighting in Taiz. And lastly, Brazil's Senate has approved a reform reducing the work week from 6 days to 5, giving President Luiz Inácio Lula da Silva a boost ahead of the presidential runoff. The proposal received cross-party support, including from Lula's opponent, right-wing Senator Flavio Bolsonaro, who previously opposed it. The amendment cuts weekly working hours from 44 to 40, ending the common six-day schedule in sectors such as a trial. And in your finances now, the rand is trading at 16.60 to the dollar, 21.90 to the pound, and 18.52 to the euro. Gold is trading at $4,099.89 per fine ounce, and Brent crude oil is at $105.69 a barrel. In your Salah times in Johannesburg, Zohar sets in at 11:59 a.m. and in Durban at 11:47 a.m. I'm Nina Bambeni with your Radio Islam News at this hour.
4: 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Grow spiritually with tafsir and hadith segments. Sabahul Muslim, the only way to start your day. Sabahul Muslim is brought to you by Mercedes-Benz Johannesburg South, agents for Mercedes-Benz cars, Mercedes-Benz vans, and Mercedes EQ.
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11 minutes past 6. Assalamu alaikum wa rahmatullahi wa barakatuh. Ahlan wa sahlan wa marhaban bikum and welcome to Sabah Muslim Drive Time on Radio Islam International. It is a Thursday morning, Yawm al-Khamis. Subhanallah, how the week proceeds. It is the 4th of Jumad al-Ula 1448, which is also the 15th of October 2026. Sulaiman Rawat is the name, inshallah, by the permission, the grace, the mercy, the decision, the decree, and the will of Allah tabaraka wa ta'ala. I will be keeping you company between now and 9 a.m. We welcome those listening to us on the radio, here in Gauteng, medium wave 1548. Those listening to us throughout South Africa, DSTV's audio bouquet channel 826. And then those listening to us globally via audio streaming on the website radioislam.co.za. We commence by reflecting on an attributive name of Allah tabaraka wa ta'ala. And the name we are currently reflecting on is the name of Allah tabaraka wa ta'ala, Al-Hasib, the being who suffices for everyone. So yesterday we spoke about how Allah teaches Nabi sallallahu alayhi wa sallam, and by extension teaches us, that قُلْ say حَسْبِ Allah. Allah is sufficient for me. When Imam Shafi'i was in his final illness, about to depart from this world, he uttered the following poems in which he declared Al-Hasib to be sufficient for him. أنت حسبي وفيك للقلب حسبو لحسبي إن صح لي فيك حسبو. That you are sufficient for me. In my heart I possess only good thoughts regarding you. My good thoughts regarding you are sufficient. So the poetry goes on, but that is the crux of it in relation to this attributive name of Allah tabaraka wa ta'ala that we are discussing. That yes, in our moments of difficulty, hardship, at sensitive moments, we should suffice in our reliance of Allah tabaraka wa ta'ala. But also in good times, we must consistently remind ourselves in good times that everything is only happening because Allah wants it to happen, and Allah is the one who suffices for everyone.

Our dua for this morning is narrated by Abu Huraira radiallahu anhu, recorded in Sahih Muslim. 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O Allah, I seek from you an unbreakable promise. I am just a human being. So whichever believer I hurt or rebuke or hit or curse, then charge that for him into mercy, purification, and a means of closeness to you on the day of judgment. Subhanallah. Look at the profound humility and sincerity of Rasulullah sallallahu alaihi wasallam. Even though he is ma'soom, protected from sin, even though he is guaranteed his position in this world as well as in the year after, he's worried that inadvertently it must not be that I have in any way hurt or inconvenienced or cause some difficulty to anyone. And if it has happened, then, oh Allah, you compensate them for it on my behalf. So if Nabi Sallallahu Alaihi Wasallam saw the need to make this dua, how much more isn't it required of us that, oh Allah, I seek from you an unbreakable promise. I'm just a human being. So whichever believer I hurt or rebuke or hit or curse, then change that for him into mercy, purification, and a means of closeness to you on the day of judgment. Allahumma inni attakhidhu indaka ahdan lan tukhlifanihi fa innama ana bashar fa ayyuma mu'minin adaytuhu aw shatamtuhu aw jaladtuhu aw la'antuhu faj'alha lahu salatan wa zakatan wa qurbatan tuqarribuhu biha ilayka yawm al-qiyamah. 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

0: So first up, being a Thursday morning, we will start, inshallah, with the Asia-Pacific report. After the recitation of Surah Yasin, we'll take a look at the morning newspaper headlines. After 7, we'll take a look at the leading stories internationally. Then at about 20 past 7, we speak to Raisim Zanzi's Malik Dassu. They're saying that hunger has to be tackled as an apex priority. Mawlana Wajah will be with us just after 7:30. Tafsir of Surah Alif Lam Mim, As-Sajda will continue, inshallah. Then at about 7:45, we talk about 50 cataract surgeries that are taking place with an aim to restore vision and independence. This is the Gift of Sight program. After 8, it's a Thursday morning, so the community profile at about 8:15. And then we talk about xenophobia and this upcoming local government elections. So that's what you can look forward to in a nutshell between now and 9 o'clock. We have our theme discussion and also our hadith discussion in between as well. The WhatsApp number 072-786-1548. It's just gone 20 minutes past 6.
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1: Well, for this week's Asia Pacific Report, we are joined on the line from India by Sanjay Kapoor, editor of the Delhi-based magazine Hard News. 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
2: Good morning to you, yeah.
1: So talk to us about the protests in India and what seems to be the opposition strategy.
2: The thing is that the protests have been carrying on for quite a while, almost like 7 or 8 days since they started off. And the strategy has to be very clearly, first of all, consolidation of the opposition space. There are a number of opposition parties which are together, which are contesting the entire process by which the electoral rolls are prepared. About 130 million voters were deleted, which is like extraordinary, almost like the population of Mexico. They were deleted from the electoral rolls. So the people are very angry at the moment. And the outcome was very visible because of the opposition rule states like West Bengal, they lost to the Congress, to the BJP. And there were other states also where the BJP came good. So they have begun to realize, the opposition parties, that without doing something or intervening on this count, they cannot win the elections. And they have to do that. They have to intervene. And that is the reason why they are coming together slowly and gradually. Congress is at the spearhead of it because they have begun to realize that they'll remain in out of power if the BJP continues to mess around with the electoral rules. And they are the ones, the fulcrum around which the other party is also rallying around. So the agitation may have been started by the Cockroach Janata Party, but now the Congress Party, which is basically a ginger group of young people who are demanding changes in the way the elections are conducted, they also are joining hands with the Congress Party. And they're all coming together, so the agitation is becoming far more robust. So the strategy for the Congress Party would be to come together, number one, and to make the most noise in the sense that compels the government to take notice. This government has been making it very clear to the opposition party that they don't come under pressure. They will not resign. They may have taken the resignation of the education minister in the last agitation, but this time around, when the people are demanding the ouster of the election commissioner, Mr. Gyanesh Kumar, they will not wilt. And that is where the problem lies. I think it's going to be a hard toil for the Congress and the other opposition parties to demand a resignation.
1: What about press freedom? There are claims that it's under significant pressure with the detainment of journalists.
2: Yeah, the press freedom is always something that is comes under enormous pressure because there are two sections of the media. One is the one which is very close to the government. They call the laptop big media. And the other one is the one which is independent media. They are the ones that occupy the YouTube space. So what has really happened is that the government is still trying to curry favor with the laptop media or the legacy media, and they're not trying to trouble them. But they are coming down very heavily against those people who are seemingly independent, because they believe that they are the ones who are causing a great amount of disquiet in towards the BJP, towards the ruling party, and they are the ones who are creating, reaching out to the new voters, the young voters. So let's see where it all goes. Things are looking very grim at the moment. Recently we had a public demonstration in the press club where we went there. And there was a great amount of, people spoke about how they were beaten up, how journalists were beaten up, how they were treated very shabbily by them. Because now what has happened is that anybody who has a phone and a camera can be a journalist. So that is another problem which is coming up. The definition of journalist has changed quite a bit. There are hardly any people belonging to the legacy media who are there. So now you have the young ones and they are ready to fight, ready to go further than this. And that is where the problem lies.
1: All right, Sanjay. Thank you so much for your time and for chatting to us. Much appreciated.
2: Thank you.
1: Have a great day. Go on. That was editor of the Delhi-based magazine Hard News, Sanjay Kapoor, talking to us about the protests in India, the strategy of the opposition, and press freedom being under pressure as journalists are being detained in India. Right. Coming up in a bit, we've got the headlines with Nina, then the recitation of Surah Yasin this morning by Sheikh R. Al-Hududi. That's what you can look forward to in the next half hour. Just after that, inshallah, we'll take a look at the morning newspaper headlines.
3: Sabahu Muslim is brought to you by Mercedes-Benz Johannesburg South. 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
5: Assalamualaikum warahmatullahi wabarakatuh. In your news headlines locally, four ANC members have been killed in a shooting in Katlehong after gunmen opened fire on party members returning from a memorial service at a Mokobong primary school on Tuesday evening.
6: We did not expect to lose life in this way. I think everybody has the right to exercise their democratic right in terms of the political activities that they want to do. And it's very unfortunate that we had this situation. We are investigating as the police now.
7: As the state, we will work tirelessly to ensure that each and every South African citizen is able to exercise their political rights, to campaign freely, openly, and to go and cast their votes.
5: On the African continent, the International Monetary Fund says it is optimistic Senegal can renegotiate its debt, although the timeline remains uncertain.
8: The initiative was launched in November 2020 by the G20 and the Paris Club to help low-income countries with unsustainable debt manage insolvency or liquidity problems. It's long been criticized for the slow pace of negotiations, particularly in the case of Zambia and Ghana. Georgieva said the IMF would support Senegal with a staff-negotiated agreement for a $2.2 billion program, although no timeline has been announced. Her comments come as Dakar seeks to emerge from a financial crisis triggered by the discovery in 2024 of undeclared public debt incurred by the previous administration.
5: In your UMA news, Iran says it will continue fighting the United States until its demands are met, with Parliament Speaker Mohammed Bagher Khalibaf ruling out endless war or prolonged negotiations. And lastly, Brazil's Senate has approved a reform reducing the working week from 6 days to five, giving President Luiz Inácio Lula da Silva a boost ahead of the presidential runoff. I'm Nina Bambeni with your news headlines.
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Today's broadcast of Surah Yasin was generously sponsored for the Isale Tawab of Nabi Sallallahu Alaihi Wasallam in Orman Humin. This includes Ismail Sainbala, both of our parents, Dawood and Hawa Sainbala, Hafez Suleiman and Aisha Rabat in Orman Humin, sponsored by Technostrat and X-Rays in Mayfair, Ruriport, Robochem and Centurion Dental. Amina Bibi Barat, Muhammad Zubair Barat, Fakir Adam and the Barat family, sponsored by INS Motors of the Deer, by a sister for her grandparents, parents and sister, Ibrahim and Aisha Buhajat and family, Mullah family from Amersfoort, sponsored by Bullers Hypo of the Deer, call 016-590-2920. Firoz and Riaz Muhyiddin, sponsored by Tayo King Lanesha. Muhammad Kareem Hassam, the Ramjan family, sponsored by Afzal and Zainab Ramjan. Ismail and Fatima Musa Jiva, Wali and Amina Musa Jiva, sponsored by Shai Jiva Trust, Devlin Cash and Carry, PP Keskero Motors, PP Moro, PP Taxi City, PP Louis Bota, PP M1 Robertsham, 24-hour car wash 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

0: Katlehong shooting leaves four dead as police investigate possible political motive.
1: So four people have been killed and three others injured in a shooting in Katlehong North, with two of the deceased confirmed as African National Congress Youth League members, raising fresh concerns about political violence ahead of the November 4th local government elections.
0: Then Sibiya will find me dead in the Citizen.
1: I've already suffered enough, says an 18-year-old alleged rape victim who has contemplated suicide and fears for her life if ex-top cop Shadrack Sibiya is released on bail. Sibiya faces charges of rape and sexual grooming, with a 16-year-old telling the court yesterday her family also faces danger if he is freed.
0: New era for Kosatu, also in the Citizen.
1: Newly elected COSATU President Mike Shingange addressed delegates at the Federation's 15th National Congress at Emperor's Palace in Kempton Park yesterday after securing 973 votes to take the helm of the Labour Federation.
0: Dishes to debates in the Citizen.
1: Yes, this is in Tokyo. Japan's prime minister probably spends three or four more hours than her male predecessors tackling household duties on top of her already packed daily schedule.
0: Itikwini mayoral candidates debate migration, policing and service delivery.
1: So undocumented migrants, crime, failing infrastructure and Itikwini's strained finance dominated a political debate in Durban yesterday as mayoral candidates outlined their plans ahead of the November 4th, 2026 local government elections.
0: And then in the Cape Times, mayoral candidates clash over city housing, crime and inequality.
1: Yes, the widening divide between rich and poor in Cape Town was central to Roper's debate among 11 political parties' representatives who faced the public and media during the pre-elections event hosted by the National Media Group.
0: All right, Nina, thanks for that look at the morning newspapers.
1: Only a pleasure.
0: Looking at the weather now, 30 degrees today, nice, warm, hot day. Then 31 tomorrow, but cloud cover, 31 on Saturday. Sunday 32, Monday 30. So we are in a hot spell here in Joburg. Port Elizabeth a bit cooler, 22, 26, 22 and 19 with some rain predicted Sunday into Monday in Port Elizabeth. Durban 29, 31, 30 and then rain predicted on Sunday at 27. Cape Town 20, 19, so much cooler. And then in the weekend 17 and 16 with quite a bit of prediction of rain. So Eastern Cape, Western Cape, much cooler. But if you look at Joburg and Durban, yeah, enjoy early summer weather.

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2: Assalamu alaikum wa rahmatullahi wa barakatuh. The day today, the 4th of Jumad al-Ula, 1448, corresponding to the 15th of October, 2026. In your local news, matric learners wrote Information Technology Paper 1, Practical and Second Additional Language Paper 1 exams on Wednesday with mixed reactions. Some found the papers manageable, while others struggled with the difficulty, limited time and technical issues during the IT practical. Learner Dumelo described the IT exam as stressful, saying some questions were easy, while others

0: required more thought. In other local news, proceedings in the Nafez Modak trial were halted at Portsmouth Prison. Management appeared in Cape Town High Court following subpoenas. Judge Robert Henney criticized prison officials after Modak and his co-accused arrived late for court on two consecutive days. Portsmouth's remand facility head, Andrew Varner, said about 17 awaiting trial prisoners share one transport vehicle. On the African continent, Kenya has reported a second Ebola case a week after confirming its first infection linked to an outbreak in neighboring Democratic Republic of Congo. The latest patient is a 39-year-old man and close relative of the first case. He's developed symptoms while in quarantine. The first patient traveled from Congo through Uganda to Nairobi, where he died in hospital on October 5th.
1: The case has sparked questions over border screening after the patient crossed from Congo into Uganda, despite the border reportedly being closed since May. The outbreak, driven by the rare Bunjibunja strain, has killed more than 4,000 people in Congo, with over 8,000 cases recorded. Uganda, which reported 20 cases and 2 deaths earlier this year, was declared Ebola-free in August. Ebola spreads through direct contact with bodily fluids of infected people.
0: In your UMA News, Gaza's health ministry says the death toll since the October 2025 ceasefire has risen to 1,501 following 3 new deaths. 17 Palestinians were injured in the past 24 hours, bringing the total injured since the ceasefire to 5,323. The ministry also reports that nearly 840 bodies have been recovered during the same period. And this morning on the Asia Pacific Report with Sanjay Kapoor, editor of the Delhi-based magazine Hard News, he spoke to us about India's protests and what is the opposition strategy.
2: Yeah, the press freedom is always something that is comes under enormous pressure, because there are two sections of the media. One is the one which is very close to the government. They call the laptop big media. And the other one is the one which is independent media. They are the ones that occupy the YouTube space. So what has really happened that the government is still trying to curry favor with the laptop media or the legacy media, and they're not trying to trouble them, but they're coming down very heavily against those people who are seemingly independent, because they believe that they are the ones who are causing a great amount of disquiet in towards the BJP, towards the ruling party.
0: Sanjay also spoke to us about press freedom under pressure while journalists are detained in India.
2: You know, the thing is that the protests have been carrying on for quite a while, almost like 7 or 8 days since they started off. And the strategy has to be very clearly, first of all, consolidation of the opposition space. There are a number of opposition parties which are together, which are contesting the entire process by which the electoral rolls were prepared. About 130 million voters were deleted, which is like extraordinary, almost like the population of Mexico. They were deleted from the electoral rolls. So the people are very angry at the moment.
0: And in your finances now, the rand is trading at 16.57 to the dollar, 21.95 to the pound, and 18.59 to the euro. Gold is trading at $4,145.55 per fine ounce, and Brent crude oil is at $106.06 a barrel. In your Salah times, in Johannesburg, Zohar sets in at 11.59 a.m. and in Durban at 11.47 a.m. I'm Nina Bambeni with your Radio Islam News at this hour.
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0: 10 minutes past seven. You are listening to Sabah on Muslim Radio Islam International. There's a kind of freshness that comes with this kind of weather as well, right? In the earlier part of the morning, it's not dark still. It's bright. It's sunny because the sun rises much earlier. That in a way also helps you to kind of get going in the morning, to put you in a better state of mind and in a better mood. Now, just to bring you up to speed in terms of the latest as far as the Middle East is concerned, when it comes to Iran and the Strait of Hormuz, two ships have reportedly sunk following recent attacks around the strait. Singapore says two of its vessels were struck by unidentified projectiles. Iran claims a ship hit a mine. So the circumstances remain disputed, although the sinking is reported. Iran's strategy seems to be to demonstrate an American military superiority cannot guarantee safe, affordable passage through the Hormuz. And as far as Bab al-Mandab, the Houthis, Yemen, Saudi is concerned, the Houthis have threatened further attacks on Saudi airports and oil installations following Tuesday's strike on Aramco's headquarters in Dahran. Saudi authorities described a limited fire with no casualties. Reuters, though, reported more extensive damage. There's no shutdown of Saudi oil production as such, but damage to the headquarters is significant. Then the important background in terms of Bab al-Mandab in Yemen is that the Saudi-backed government offensive to recover coastal territory around the southern entrance to the sea, according to some reports, seems to be gaining traction. But the fighting continues. There's insufficient basis to say that the Houthi threat has ended and that Saudi is in control again of Bab al-Mandab. CENTCOM has rejected Iran's claim to control Hormuz and says American forces continue helping oil shipments pass through. So the ships are passing, not like normal, but are passing. The attacks continue. There's neither complete closure nor is it normal. And then you have these ships that do get attacked and do sink. On a humanitarian level, hospitals in Yemen are struggling with rising casualties while fighting is obstructing aid to hundreds of thousands of people. The civilian emergency deserves attention alongside the oil and shipping headlines. So that's a little bit of insight and perspective in terms of what's happening in the Middle East or what has happened there in the last 24 hours. Coming up in a bit, our hadith for the morning, and then we are speaking to Raiz Imzanzi's Malik Dassu. They're saying hunger must be tackled as an apex priority. Also, we are then going to take a look at Mawajah will be with us in studio just after 7:30. Tafsir of Surah Alif Lam Mim Sajda will continue. We will talk about the Caring Sisters Network and the Gift of Sight program that's taking place. 50 cataract surgeries that are being performed. Just after 8, our community profile for this week. We'll continue with our theme discussion on food, and towards the end of the program, xenophobia and its impact on the upcoming elections with Dr. Dale McKinley. So that's what you can look forward to between now and 9 o'clock here on Sabah al-Muslim. The WhatsApp number 072-786-1548 and the email address smr@radioislam.co.za.
1: Hadith discussions on Sabah al-Muslim.
0: So we're still on the book of clothing, right? And now we go to the next chapter, Babu Istihbab al-Qamis, the chapter on the desirability of wearing a qamis. What is a qamis? It's a long, loose-fitting shirt with sleeves, which reaches below the knees but is above the ankles. You know, we would refer to it as a kurta these days or as a thobe. And Umm Salamah radiyallahu anha qalat, كان أحب الثياب إلى رسول الله صلى الله عليه وسلم القميص رواه أبو داود والترمذي وقال حديث حسن. أم سلمة رضي الله عنها narrates, the garment which the Messenger of Allah صلى الله عليه وسلم loved the most was the qamis. It was not very commonly worn during the era of Nabi صلى الله عليه وسلم, but it was still the most beloved garment to Nabi صلى الله عليه وسلم. It was also worn by other Anbiya عليه الصلاة والسلام. We know Surah Yusuf talks about the qamis of Yusuf alayhi salatu wasalam. Allama Iraqi rahimahullah said that it is more preferable to wear a qamis, and that Nabi sallallahu alayhi wasalam was fond of the qamis, because it's more concealing of the body as compared to other types of clothing. It's more concealing, it's lighter, and it also projects humility. So that is the chapter on the desirability of wearing a qamis. It's a one hadith chapter in Riyadus Salihin. The next chapter talks more about the length of the qamis, the sleeves, the pants, the end of the turban, the prohibition of wearing any of these below the ankles out of pride, etc., which we will pick up in the coming days. It's just gone now, 16 minutes past 7.
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8: This is Sabahul Muslim.
0: Raisim Zanzi says the country is facing a hunger crisis and that hunger must be tackled as an apex priority. The party says the findings of the South African Food Security Index 2026 report underscore the urgency of the mission. after recovering to 56.5 in 2024. The index dipped to 52.6 in 2025, revealing that household hunger has reached its highest level since 2010. Raisi Mzansi Councillor Candidate Malik Dissou joins us on the line. Assalamu alaikum and welcome.
9: Walaikum salam. Thank you for having me.
0: To simplify it for our listeners, just explain what exactly is the South African Food Security Index, and when we talk about hunger here, how exactly do we define it?
9: Sure. So the index itself is basically a measure of a basket of goods, and these are based on two categories. One is a basic household of goods, so the majority of things that people eat on a day-to-day basis, and then the other one is a nutritious basket of goods. Both the basic basket of goods at the moment ranges about more than 5,000 rand, and the nutritious basket about over 6,000. How they relate to hunger is the basic basket of goods is how people on average get their basic calorie intake. So not necessarily healthy foods, but foods that fill their stomachs and make them feel like they can go through the day. The nutritious basket of goods gives them their adequate nutritional daily intake. And both of those are important to address hunger, but we can speak about that in more detail.
0: Yeah, the reason I ask is because there's this perception, right? A kind of simplified perception that when you talk about hunger, then you're referring to a place, you know, where there's images of people who look very skeletal, and there's this huge relief mission globally to try and come to the assistance of those people. And at times people may struggle to kind of link that kind of imagery to what's happening in South Africa. And that's why it's important that that explanation you've just given is understood.
9: Absolutely. And I should say, a couple of weeks ago, we had the health minister who came out and said that obesity is now the largest health crisis in the country. And it's a result of hunger. I mean, it's hard to imagine obesity and hunger existing in the same country at such extreme levels. But that's what happens when people rely on unhealthy intake of largely fatty, very carbohydrate heavy diets.
0: Where did we go wrong? Where are we continuing to go wrong? And where do we start in terms of the solution?
9: Yeah. We went wrong very soon after 1996. The approach that the government took at that time was to liberalize our food systems, basically outsourcing a lot of the responsibility of the state to manage and provide food security. And they outsourced that to the private sector. In that time, what we saw was five retail companies, supermarket chains, now responsible for about 80% of the market sales of our food. What that means is that in times of crisis, like we're in now, through the U.S. invasion of Iran, where fuel prices have spiked, we're going into a super El Nino season where climate change is going to devastate our ability to produce foods. Prices skyrocket, and they skyrocket because the supermarket chains have costs that they manage and margins that they adjust to make up those costs. So they increase their food prices, leading to inflation in food. And when those prices go away, those prices drop very slowly. And that's a phenomenon known as rocket and feather food pricing. And we see it a lot. And the reason why it happens so frequently is because we have very few competitors in the food market. So it's a very concentrated retail space, which means food prices are superficially high, meaning that this is not a natural phenomenon. This is manufactured by a small handful of supermarkets. And to address it, we need to address the market, the economics and politics of how food affordability is governed and how food access is governed. And you do that in two ways. One is you increase the buying power of ordinary residents. And you do that by easing pressures on them in the rest of their household. I mean, for example, you and I have seen an about 450% increase in how much we pay for electricity. Water has seen a six times figure rise, higher than inflation, in the last since 2008, And I mean, for poor people, the first thing that you adjust is your food spending when that happens. And so people aren't buying as nutritious food. They go for food that just fills their bellies, that's not necessarily healthy. So that's the first thing. The second thing, you adjust the market, right? So this is where informal traders become hugely important, but we've vilified them. JMPD goes around the city, rounding them up, confiscating their goods. But these people provide healthy food in places where people live at amounts that are affordable and accessible to them. Sometimes they offer credit facilities, so people can buy a bag of onions on credit. And so they provide a really healthy way of people accessing nutritious food. But we don't have a place for them with our current food system at the moment. There are a number of others. Increasing the childhood support grant, for example, is a really important one. Single mothers are stretched beyond their means, and we need to increase that grant.
0: All right, Malik. Shukran so much for your time and for chatting to us. Really appreciate it.
9: Thank you so much for having me.
0: Assalamu alaikum wa rahmatullahi wa barakatuh. That was Raisim Zanzi's Malik Dassou talking to us about the hunger crisis in South Africa, and that it must be tackled as an apex priority. And he was explaining what hunger means and how hunger and obesity, which the minister said recently is the biggest crisis we're facing currently in South Africa, go hand in hand. It's not about not having nothing to put on your plate, like a famine-stricken place somewhere, you know. And the whole world is coming in and come to give you humanitarian aid and bring in basics. No, here it's about not having access to good, nutritious foods on a regular basis. And as a result, eating that which is not healthy. And there's obviously consequences that go with that. And we were going through some of the details in terms of the causes and the cures. 28 minutes past 7, let's take a Nasheed break.

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2: Assalamu alaikum wa rahmatullahi wa barakatuh. In your news headlines locally, matric learners wrote Information Technology Paper 1 practical and second additional language Paper 1 exams on Wednesday with mixed reactions. On the African continent, Kenya has reported a second Ebola case a week after confirming its first infection linked to an outbreak in neighboring Democratic Republic of Congo.
3: The case has sparked questions over border screening after the patient crossed from Congo into Uganda, despite the border reportedly being closed since May. The outbreak, driven by the rare Bunjibunja strain, has killed more than 4,000 people in Congo, with over 8,000 cases recorded. Uganda, which reported 20 cases and 2 deaths earlier this year, was declared Ebola-free in August. Ebola spreads through direct contact with bodily fluids of infected people.
2: In Yemen news, Gaza's health ministry says the death toll since the October 2025 ceasefire has risen to 1,501 following 3 new deaths. And this morning on the Asia-Pacific report with Sanjay Kapoor, editor of the Delhi-based magazine Hard News, he spoke to us about India's protests and what is the opposing strategy.
4: You know, the thing is that the protests have been carrying on for quite a while, almost like 7 or 8 days since they started off. And the strategy has to be very clearly, first of all, consolidation of the opposition space. There are a number of opposition parties which are together, which are contesting the entire process by which the electoral rolls are prepared. About 130 million voters were deleted, which is like extraordinary, almost like the population of Mexico. They were deleted from the electoral rolls. So the people are very angry at the moment.
2: I'm Nina Bambeni with your news headlines.
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0: وانا وجه السلام عليكم ورحمة الله وبركاته.
1: وعليكم السلام ورحمة الله وبركاته. منا.
0: How are you keeping?
1: Alhamdulillah, ma, doing very well after the 2-day power outage. But alhamdulillah, at least it seems everything is back for now. We just hope that it will be much more stable, and you know they'll have much more. You know, as Malana has had this discussion numerous times, that you know it gets cloudy, it gets stormy, and rains come, and then the lights go. Don't they have things in place? You've got this cabling. Don't you have security in place? So we just hope that it will be, inshallah, resolved for all.
0: Ameen. I'm the only other one in the studio, but normally, yeah, if there was a whole lot of people, it would have been a loud Ameen. And if it's a WhatsApp group, there were 2002 Ameens.
1: Yeah.
0: And somebody even created the sticker, like, Ameen for the whole group.
1: Yeah, I saw that.
0: And Inna Lillah for the whole group.
1: Mm.
0: Yeah, such is life.
1: Such it is, Ma.
0: It's difficult sometimes to find the balance, right? Mm. On the one hand, you don't want to become too desensitized to this kind of dysfunctionality, where it's like, yeah, okay, it's part of life, all right, never mind, at least we're not living in a in a refugee camp, and there aren't bombs falling all around us, and there are countries where this is normal every day, two-thirds of the day they don't have electricity, and you know, that kind of thing, because then we set the bar too low for ourselves. On the other hand, you can't also obsess of it to the point that it distracts you from what is working, right? In the end of the day, we still got food, and we still got our families, and we still got the roof over our heads, and there is those things which are functioning. So it can become a bit difficult to find that middle ground, because those who are guilty and responsible for the dysfunctionality are the ones who will try to make you or prompt you to think about, you know, everything else. But yeah, people have real frustrations. My wife was telling me yesterday, and maybe for us as menfolk, right, these things don't come to our mind, that about the freezes. Right. You know, when it's the better part of 2 days. Now, some people have solar, and that is fine. But you can't run a generator for 2 days. And also, your generator doesn't, you know, it's not going to be able to run everything in the house. And there were people who are now starting to look at significant financial losses if all that meat and whatever you know, is stored in the freezers were to start going off. Some women do home industry, right? So it's now a massive business loss. There are businesses in lands, right? Think about restaurants and the like. They've got product stocked. Now the lights go in the week, that product goes off. One is the loss of that, but the other is, then do you get enough quickly by the time, you know, your business picks up, which the food business would pick up weekend, Friday, Saturday, Sunday. So there's all these considerations. Your normal kind of shop, cafe, supermarket, milk, right? These things. So it should not be trivialized, but at the same time, individually, as the victims, we have to then somehow find something to keep us positive and to keep perspective.
1: Yeah, I think both perspectives are very important, and I think Malana, you know, highlights it in a very beautiful way. It is, you know, we all go through it, and different people have got to certain people already on different groups. You have already seen people putting pictures, you know, packets, and they said this whole packet is now gone off. I got to throw it away. And then some people have the debate, don't throw it away, give it to someone. Somebody will say no, but it's not smelling right, and I can't eat it. I won't give it to anyone. Well, anyway, that's a different discussion. But the fact that people did already lose, businesses lost, and that is why I just hope that things like this cannot and should not be repeated.
0: Absolutely. All right, so what are we looking at in terms of clues?
1: In terms of clues, Ma, yesterday we got the correct answer. Yeah, two correct answers. Today, what we're giving the listeners, we're starting off with this clue, that this word would mean to grant someone protection. When you're under the protection of someone, you'd use this word. But you wouldn't, this word, it's the one particular word you were looking for, but there's other words that normally you'd use around it. You'd use it together. But anyway, the meaning of this word is to be under the protection of someone.
0: Under the protection of someone. Okay. Not like with that gangsters with protection and my backstop. I don't know what kind of terminology they use these days.
1: Yeah, for that particular, but I think it's still Is it Bexstow? I wonder.
0: Maybe our listeners can help us out. The slang terms. Or the more updated slang terms for someone who's got your back. I know nowadays they say my bestie and my person, but that's not necessarily in that sense. Like, yeah, you know, when you're on the playground in that school context, like, that's my backstop. Well, be careful, brother.
1: Yeah, then you can say it's my bestie.
0: That's something else. That's more social. My bestie, my person. Okay, let's see. It's now coming up to 21 minutes before 8.
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3: Tafsir with Mulana Sulaiman Rabat on Sabah al-Muslim.
0: Yesterday we wrapped up the discussion on verse 16, where Allah Tabaraka wa Ta'ala says, تَتَجَافَ جُنُوبُهُمْ عَنِ الْمَضَاجِعِ يَدْعُونَ رَبَّهُمْ خَوْفًا وَطَمَعًا وَمِمَّا رَزَقْنَاهُمْ يُنْفِقُونَ. Their sides remain away from their sleeping places, calling on their sustainer with fear and longing, and they spend out of what we provided for them. We spoke at length yesterday about how this group of people who sacrificed their sleep to worship Allah will be called even before reckoning will start on the day of Qiyamah and told to enter Jannah. And we should aspire to be from this group. Yes, one is to make dua to be from this group, and we all make that dua, but the other is to make the effort. We should not say that, you know, for example, tahajjud or nafil salah is only for the pious. Why not endeavor to be from the pious? You don't say this is only for the rich, you want to be from the rich. So have greater aspirations when it comes to your akhirah than you have for your dunya. فَلَا تَعْلَمُ نَفْسٌ مَّا أُخْفِيَ لَهُمْ مِنْ قَرَّةِ أَعْيُنْ جَزَاءً بِمَا كَانُوا يَعْمَلُونَ. So now in the next verse Allah says, so no soul knows what bliss is in store for them, a recompense for what they used to do. What we learn from here is that Allah Tabaraka wa Ta'ala is indicating that when you make that sacrifice, you know, like giving up sleep to worship Allah, khawfan wa tama'an, with fear and longing, and when you spend from that which Allah Tabaraka wa Ta'ala has provided for you, then Allah will reward you for it. And how will Allah reward you for it? Beyond what you can imagine. Hence Allah says, so no soul knows what bliss is in store for them, meaning beyond what you can imagine. مَا لَا عَيْنٌ رَأَتْ وَلَا أُذُنٌ سَمِعَتْ وَلَا خَطَرَ عَلَىٰ قَلْبِ بَشَرٍ. That in Jannah there'll be that which no eye has seen, no ear has heard, and no heart has conceived. So the Quran gives certain descriptions of what you will enjoy in Jannah, right? Nabi Sallallahu Alaihi Wasallam, in the Ahadith, you would find certain descriptions. But that is limited to what humans can fathom in terms of our current capacity. The Quran is not mentioned, and Nabi Sallallahu Alaihi Wasallam is not divulged that which is beyond human capacity to understand. That we will only see in Jannah, and Allah makes reference to that in this verse, that a soul does not know what bliss is in store for them as a recompense for the good that they used to do. And Nabi Sallallahu Alaihi Wasallam explained that with those very words, مَا لَا عَيْنٌ رَأَتْ وَلَا أُذُنٌ سَمِعَتْ وَلَا خَطَرَ عَلَى قَلْبِ بَشَرٍ. 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Is he who is a believer equal to he who is a disbeliever or disobedient? They are not equal. A proper believer who is obedient to Allah and one who is disobedient to Allah, who is an unbeliever, can never be the same. Can never be the same. The consequences will have to take effect. The one will have to get the reward and the other one will have to get punishment. أَمَّا الَّذِينَ آمَنُوا وَعَمِلُوا الصَّالِحَاتِ فَلَهُمْ جَنَّةُ الْمَأْوَى. 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Whenever they try to get out of it, they shall be driven back into it. How? It means that the flames of hell will sometimes fling the inmates of hell towards the doors and gates of hell. And now that they're close to the doors and gates, they'll think, hey, let's see if we can get out. and the angels will push them right back. وَقِيلَ لَهُمْ and say to them, ذُوقُوا عَذَابَ النَّارِ الَّذِي كُنْتُمْ بِهِ تُكَذِّبُونَ give me refuge from the fire and save me from your wrath. Or rather, the angels will say to them, taste the punishment of the fire which you used to deny. They will then, we should rather be making dua that, oh Allah, grant me refuge from your fire and save me from your wrath. So every time they get flung to the gates of Jannah, they will think of getting out, but the angels will push them right back and say, ذُوقُوا عَذَابَ النَّارِ الَّذِي كُنْتُمْ بِهِ تُكَذِّبُونَ taste the punishment of the fire which you used to deny. وَلَنُذِيقَنَّهُمْ مِنَ الْعَذَابِ الْأَدْنَى دُونَ الْعَذَابِ الْأَكْبَرِ لَعَلَّهُمْ يَرْجِعُونَ we shall certainly make them taste the lesser punishment before the greater punishment so that they may return, meaning that they may return to righteousness. Okay. At times Allah puts you through difficulty, hardship, be it illness or be it imprisonment or be it financial difficulty or the loss of someone close to you, and all of that is meant to bring you closer to Allah, to prompt you towards tawbah, to prompt you towards istighfar. وَمَنْ أَظْلَمُ مِمَّنْ ذُكِّرَ بِآيَاتِ رَبِّهِ ثُمَّ أَعْرَضَ عَنْهَا who is more unjust than he who is reminded of the words of his sustainer then turns away from them. إِنَّا مِنَ الْمُجْرِمِينَ مُنْتَقِمُونَ we shall certainly take retribution from the sinners. So Allah Tabaraka wa Ta'ala says that who can be more of an unjust person than that person who is reminded of Allah's words and he still turns away from Allah's words? That is what Allah Tabaraka wa Ta'ala is highlighting. So that verse brings us to the end of the second ruku of Surah Al-Iflamim Sajda. There's still one more ruku in the surah and we'll pick up the discussion tomorrow, inshallah. May Allah Tabaraka wa Ta'ala grant us the tawfiq and understanding.
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1: Access to eye care remains a challenge for many people, particularly those who cannot afford treatment. Cataracts, glaucoma, and other eye conditions can affect a person's independence and quality of life. Yet early detection and treatment can help prevent avoidable vision loss. Now, on World Sight Day, which is observed on October 8th, 50 cataract surgeries were sponsored at McCord's Provincial Eye Hospital through the Gift of Sight program. We speak to IMA Durban Vice Chair and Program Coordinator Yasira Mohammed Suleiman about the need for accessible eye care and the impact of these interventions on communities. Dr. Yasira, assalamu alaikum wa rahmatullahi wa barakatuh and welcome.
2: Wa alaikum salam wa rahmatullahi wa barakatuh and jazakallah for this opportunity, Mulana.
1: So tell our listeners a little bit more about the Gift of Sight program and this particular initiative.
2: Okay, so the Gift of Sight program is actually a collaboration between the Islamic Medical Association of Durban as well and the Caring Sisters Network. Mm-hmm. So basically, our mission is simple: to make quality eye care accessible and affordable to underserved communities. We provide comprehensive eye examinations, visual screenings, spectacles at subsidized or even no cost to qualifying patients, access to cataract surgery, access to visual screenings for diabetic and glaucoma, diabetic retinopathy and glaucoma. So, alhamdulillah, we work through our communities via our various clinics, the IME clinics in Durban. We have three. And all our patients undergo social assessments to ensure that, the assistance reaches those who genuinely need it. As an optometrist and being in the field, I strongly believe that no one should be able to have to live with preventable vision loss simply because they cannot afford eye care. And this is where we, alhamdulillah, come in with the Gift of Sight program. We are currently in Eye Care Awareness Month, and World Sight Day falls on the 8th of October this year. And alhamdulillah, this is an initiative that we do annually on World Sight Day because cataract surgery falls within our Gift of Sight program. We go ahead and we embark on the campaign to provide cataract surgeries for patients who are ordinarily sitting on the list of the provincial hospitals for quite some time. But remember also, we get a lot of patients coming via our clinics, via our systems, and they do not have a very simple access to, the hospitals for this cataract programs. So alhamdulillah, annually we do this on World Sight Day, and we try and provide as many cataracts surgeries that we can. And this year, last week Thursday, it's been a week already, alhamdulillah, we provided 50 cataract surgeries at the McCord Provincial Hospital. But I'd like to make note also that our cataract program at IMA in Durban is also adopted by the Ahmed Al Qadi Hospital. And on that very same day also, Ahmed Al Qadi performed another 20 cataracts. So alhamdulillah, overall, I think it was just about 70, but also bearing in mind that monthly we do cataract surgeries as well. And we do 35 monthly. So I would say in this World Care and Eye Care Awareness Month, we must have performed just about 100 surgeries, alhamdulillah. So yeah, that's in a nutshell is a little bit about our Gift of Sight program.
1: No, phenomenal. If others want to replicate similar initiatives in other parts of the country, how would you advise them?
2: Okay, so I must make a mention also that the Gift of Sight program is actually, when it comes to IMASA, Islamic Medical Association of South Africa, there are cataract programs that are held in Cape Town by our Cape Town branch, as well as the Gauteng branch. And the Gauteng branch, alhamdulillah, is years ahead of us in Durban. There's been the cataract program was installed many years ago, and I think they're on to thousands and thousands. So in order to replicate, you're talking about from the NGO side, I would say you would need to collaborate with a medical organization. I do know there are organizations, there are NGOs who do embark on these cataract programs. And then they bring on, obviously, their own, medical surgeons, and obviously they collaborate with their provincial hospitals in their areas as well. So it's actually a simple program to replicate, from the NGO side, but there are a bit of logistics involved with respect to, you know, dealing with the departments of health and collaborating with them, unless you're going to go into, you know, collaborating with, you know, a private hospital like we've done here as well in Durban.
1: All right. Shukran so much for telling us about it. And, you know, congratulations on a fantastic initiative, and may it grow from you.
2: Jazakallah. Also, bear in mind that these programs rely heavily on donations. So, yeah, anybody who wants to donate towards the program is welcome to contact us at IMESA or the Caring Sisters Network, inshallah.
1: Barakallah. Assalamu alaikum wa rahmatullahi wa barakatuh.
2: Wa alaikum salam wa rahmatullahi wa barakatuh.
1: That is IMA Durban Vice Chairperson and Program Coordinator for the initiative, the Gift of Sight, Dr. Esira Mohammed Suleiman, talking to us about their annual initiative on World Sight Day, which was observed on October 8th. And 50 cataract surgeries were sponsored, and you know, those surgeries took place at the McCord's private or provincial eye hospital through the Gift of the Sight program. It's now 5 minutes before 8.
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1: Assalamu alaikum wa rahmatullahi wa barakatuh. The day today, the 4th of Jumad al-Ula 1448, corresponding to the 15th of October 2026. In your local news, Razim Zanti says the country is facing a hunger crisis and that hunger must be tackled as an apex priority. The party says the South African Food Security Index 2026 reported underscores the urgency of the mission after recovering to 56.5 in 2024. The index dipped to 52.6 in 2025, revealing that household hunger has reached its highest level since 2010. Radio Islam interviewed Razim Zanti's councillor, candidate Malik Dasu, and he explained to us what the South African Food Security Index is and how hunger is defined in the country.
2: So the index itself is basically a measure of a basket of goods, and these are based on two categories. One is a basic household of goods, so the majority of things that people eat on a day-to-day basis, and then the other one is a nutritious basket of goods. Both are a basic basket of goods at the moment ranges about more than 5,000 rand, and a nutritious basket about over 6,000.
1: Nick told us how we can help South Africans understand that hunger goes beyond extreme starvation and may be less visible in everyday communities.
2: A couple of weeks ago, we had the health minister who came out and said that obesity is now the largest health crisis in the country. And it's a result of hunger. I mean, it's hard to imagine obesity and hunger existing in the same country at such extreme levels. But that's what happens when people rely on unhealthy intake of

0: largely fatty, very carbohydrate heavy diets.
1: In other local news, SASSA has moved disability grant payments to Monday, the 2nd of November, following a clash with the local government elections, which have been declared a public holiday. Older persons' grants will be paid on the 30th of October, while children's grants will be paid on the 3rd of November. SASSA spokesperson Dr. Paseka Letsatsi says beneficiaries can use their cards at retailers and banks once payments have been made. On the African continent, Guinea-Bissau's military leader, General Horta Ntamme, has dismissed the senior officer linked to ousted President Umaro Sissoko Embalo. Lieutenant General Sadji Fatia, a former defense minister and military advisor, was removed from his role as the presidential palace with immediate effect. The move is the latest dismissal of a defense and security official since Embalo was ousted and went into exile in Morocco.
2: Many members of his presidential guard and most officers close to him are being removed from positions of influence. Interior Minister General Mama Salu Embalo and Fisheries Minister Maria da Cruz Correa were also recently dismissed by the junta. Guinea-Bissau's military authorities, led by Ntamme Ntamme, took power in a coup in November 2025. They overthrew Embalo and suspended the electoral process just before the announcement of provisional presidential and legislative election results. The junta is supposed to organize a new poll in December to allow for a return to civilian rule, but the National Electoral Commission said last week that the conditions are not in place to hold elections.
1: In your UMA News, U.S. President Donald Trump says the war on Iraq will end very soon, claiming Washington has taken total control of the Strait of Hormuz. Gaza's death toll since the October 2025 ceasefire has surpassed 1,500, while Japan has warned against non-essential travel to Saudi Arabia amid Houthi attacks. The Red Cross warns hospitals in Yemen are struggling with war casualties and medical shortages. Meanwhile, oil prices have fallen, with Brent crude at $104.67 a barrel. In your world news, rather, South Korea's defense ministry spokesperson Chung Bina has warned that changing their requirements for transferring wartime command from the United States could prevent the handover. She clarified that her comments were personal, adding that both countries remain committed to their agreed transition plan. Her remarks follow comments from a U.S. military commander that security conditions and operational plans have changed. In your finances now, the rand is trading at 16.57 to the dollar, 21.94 to the pound, and 18.58 to the euro. Gold is trading at 4,141.58 per fine ounce, and Brent crude oil is at 106.06 a barrel. In your Sela times, in Johannesburg, Zohar sets in at 11.59 a.m. and in Durban at 11.47 a.m. I'm Nina Bambeni with your Radio Islam News at this hour.
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6: Just gone 5 minutes or 6 minutes past eight. You are listening to Sabah al-Muslim on Radio Islam International. And we welcome our listeners out in Durban and Pietermaritzburg who are listening to us via Radio Al-Ansar. And we welcome Mauna Wajah back in the studio. Yeah, we gave you an update on the latest in the Middle East in the last hour. We also spoke about the ongoing protests in India. And Mauna Wajah has been giving us clues. So, what's your next clue?
7: So, we've given the first clue already, Mom, that... the word that we're looking at today, it's when you're under the protection of someone, then this word would be used to explain that. That was the first clue. The second clue, well, being under the protection of someone, that wouldn't be very difficult to understand that this word is also, it's the name of a type of armor or shield. Type of armor or shield, yeah. It's the name of a type or a specific type of armor or shield that people would wear.
6: Hmm.
7: It's got to do with protection. First clue, we told you it's used for when you're under the protection of someone. And the second clue, what we said now, is that it's a type of armor or shield.
6: It's a type of armor or shield. All right. Let's see. Yesterday we had a correct answer.
7: We had two correct answers, G.
6: So we're now only on day two. After long, long periods of like 20 days and 30 days and 35 days of continuous correct answers of late.
7: Mm-hmm. So, inshallah, we'll...
6: Yeah, and fatigue. But you're going to pull up your socks in the last term because that's the make or break exam, isn't it?
7: It is. But I'm sure they'll get there. Inshallah.
6: Okay, it's just gone 8 minutes past eight. Coming up in a bit, we've got our community profile for the week. We are speaking to Dr. Arshad Martha. That's coming up after the break. Then we've got our theme discussion on food, which continues. And towards the latter part of this hour, the aspect of xenophobia, anti-immigration marches and all of that, how will it impact ultimately on the elections, if at all? That's what we're going to unpack with Dr. Dale McKinley in a short while, a little bit later this hour. Whatever's on your mind, you can WhatsApp us on 072-786-1548.
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15: This is Sabah al-Muslim.
6: So today we are joined by someone whose work brings together science, innovation, faith and community development. Dr. Arshad Mehter is a scientist and researcher with over two decades of experience in biotechnology, particularly in vaccine development and animal health. He is also the founder of the African Muslim Farmers Association and has been involved in the halal sector where science and Islamic principles intersect. So for our community profile, today we get to know the man behind the research, his journey, his contributions, and what continues to inspire him. Dr. Shah, assalamu alaikum wa rahmatullahi wa barakatuh. Welcome.
16: Wa alaikum salam wa rahmatullahi wa barakatuh. Jazakallah for that introduction. Just one correction, right? So I'm one of the founders of EMFA. So not the only founder. EMFA is quite a large organization, but we'll touch a little bit about that.
6: So let's start at the beginning. I mean, tell our listeners a little bit about yourself, early life, where you grew up, what inspired you, what kind of prompted you into the direction that you went and the career you pursued.
16: So that's a little interesting story, right? You know, I've got this fond memory of my father always telling me, you know what, son, when you were young, you know, you'd be talking of, you know, 3, 4, 5 years old, you know, I used to buy you a toy and all you'd do is like take a screwdriver or find something and try to dismantle it, you know. And I think that's where it starts, right? It's that curiosity, you know, that drive to find out how things work and open up, you know. And that's really where my journey started and where I've landed up, is that really that curiosity to understand how things work, you know. I mean, obviously, initially, it starts off as just a little simple toy, mechanical device, right? But as I developed through my career, I started looking and understanding that, you know, there's a lot for us to learn, you know, from nature itself, from reflecting on of how things happen. And hence, I moved into the, you know, the biological sciences, you know, and seeing how we can learn from things, how we can improve things, sort of, you know, that's really where it all started. And I think, you know, there's a lot to be discovered by biotechnology. Currently, I mean, in that field, you know, we need to look at tangible differences that biotechnology can make in society. So these are kind of, you know, some of those key ideas that we grow up with and then we start learning from. You know, I mean, we know that Allah subhanahu wa ta'ala in the Quran also mentions, you know, look, reflect on nature and you'd see my beauty. So during my career growth, you know, this is came through all the time, you know, like wondering how things work and how it functions, you know, the life system, the complexity of life itself. How a simple thing like a lizard would climb up a wall, you know, I just stared and didn't think, you know, how is he not sliding off that wall and I can't get up that wall, you know? And I think that's what science is really about, is we learn from nature and we look at things like that and we say, okay, you know, let's investigate what exactly is making him stick on the wall, and it's not a permanent stick, right? So that's really the whole journey of mine and where I've landed up myself here. So I'm really passionate about making a difference to society and learning from nature, really, and solving big problems that impact society.
6: There aren't many Muslims in this field, are they?
16: Not very many, and most of them I know them. They're friends, they're colleagues. You know, we chat to each other, we work with each other. It's a very unique deal, right? I mean, generally, Maulana, you know, the Indian community, the Muslim community, is goes into business.
6: Yeah, so and very specific professions. Field, you know?
16: Yeah, exactly. The legal profession, you know, the commerce profession, the medical profession.
6: It's starting to change, though, right? I mean, not only with the formation of, for example, the Farmers Association, because even farming historically is not something that especially Indian Muslims were very interested in.
16: Correct. And I think that's really one of the things that also drove me, right? Is when I entered this field where I'm biotechnology, molecular biology, you know, where we deal with cloning, etc. You know, I started realizing that they needs to be more Muslims involved in these fields, you know, amongst all the others. I'm not saying particularly only this one, right? And that's because we've got interest of the Ummah to look after in our fields. You know, and we see that. We see that developed in the commerce field. You know, there's Islamic banking that came up, you know, and it's the same with all the fields that we need oversight by Muslims, you know, that can that look after the interest of the Muslim woman. And so, you know, that's kind of one of the things I'm passionate about, is contributing and giving back to society, looking after and out for the Muslim woman. You know, in my field, there are so many things changing. You know, we talk about gene editing, you know, with cloning is 20, 30 years ago that this has taken place. Right now we're talking of editing specific genes, we're talking of mRNA vaccines, we're talking of cloned meat in the halal space. So it's really requiring someone who understands those knowledge and then can then inform ulama who would make decisions with regards to compliance, you know, that sort of thing. So
6: give us one or two examples beyond what you just mentioned about cloning, etc., in terms of where we see this intersection between technology and ethics and where the Islamic perspective needs to play a part.
16: Yeah, so, I mean, one example, what's coming to the forefront now is moving towards laboratory-grown meat, right? So there's this whole science push to say, we farm an animal, but we farm an animal where you've got bones and you got offal and you got fat, which you don't really require, right? I mean, there's low value in the market. I mean, this is according to the commerce system, right? Economics. So the movie is, why don't we, and then they use this arguments about methane emissions and affecting the ozone layer, you know, climate change, etc. So it's like, can we grow just a piece of steak? Because that's what people want. You know, they don't want bone. I mean, we see how diets have changed also. I mean, the youngsters of today would choose a breast fillet of a chicken rather than the leg or the thigh. Right? They want that plain, clean meat, you know. So there's this move towards looking at cultured meat. And I think that there's a major intersection now and a concern, right? For us as Muslims, there's always been reciting Bismillah Allahu Akbar before we slaughter, the flow of blood. And these issues are not now coming to play. You are growing a piece of meat in a little petri dish, and then you are making a piece of steak out of it, a patty or a sausage out of it, right? And so we need to think big now. You know, and there could be one argument of we stay away from it, but I always think there are technologies that we thought we would never uptake. You know, I mean, me personally, you know, at some point I'm like, I never need a cell phone in my life. You know, wow, it's just a waste of time. But today I can't do without it. And it's the same thing. You know, these technologies are going to be on our market, and they will be cheaper than the mainstream technologies. And so we need to start thinking, and our ulama need to be advised and say, look, this is coming up. And that's kind of the role that I also would like to play, that, you know, inform communities that this is the ethical decisions we need to make, you know. But we can only make those decisions, or the ulama can only make those decisions, if they understand the technology. And so that's where there's this intersection between Muslim scientists and ulama, that way where we can give information about the technology. You know, and I've interacted with some ulama with regards to this, as an example again, with the cultured meat. And so I was asked questions like, okay, so what was your starting material? How did you get the first amount of cell before you grew your steak? You know, did you kill an animal? Was it a halal animal? Was there a slaughter? You know, was it a biopsy piece? You know, and so based on that, you can then make a ruling, you know. And then how are you feeding that cells to grow that piece of steak? Are you, what is the growth media? You know, are you taking blood from fetuses? Are you taking blood from an abattoir? You know, so if ulama ask these questions, and then me, as an example of a scientist that understands the technology, we give those answers, right? And then based on that, you can make a informed decision. And that's what we need to happen. That's the collaboration and the work together between science and ulama and Islam, yeah, and faith.
6: What lessons have you learned along the way?
16: I think one of my biggest lessons is really that, you know, success is not measured by our titles and our achievements alone, really. You know, and it's really about the positive impact we have on people's lives. And I think, you know, in all the fields that we can be involved in, right, whether you're a lawyer or a doctor, you know, we should look at that. It's all about that impact, the difference you are making in people's lives. You know, and for me, in the agricultural field, is that making sure that people have good, safe, wholesome food on the table. You know, we may be using certain technologies to get there. You know, are we using them ethically? That's where the oversight that scientists have. You know, I mean, even in our field, Molana, we don't just do what we want to do. You know, there's committees that are in place, there are oversight bodies that are in place when it comes to specific research. You know, I mean, there's now a committee that would do what research are you allowed to do on embryos, human embryos, you know, at what stage are you allowed to do them, you know. And usually if we play roles as Muslims in these fields, we can govern those regulations. You know, we could say, look, you know, based on Islamic principles, you know, I know that the ruh is only implemented at a certain stage. So, you know, let's me try to guide the regulation to make sure we don't do research beyond that point. You know, as an example, I think there's an important role that we can play. And I think the other thing is, you know, what I want to say to the youngsters, you know, is the world's your oyster, you know, and just look at how you can make a meaningful change to people's lives. And then let Allah guide you in the field you are, you know, and alhamdulillah, you for that choice, as you say, oh Allah, you know, my intention is really to serve humanity. And He will guide you in the right place and provide for you, you know, and you'll see that change.
6: Absolutely. Well, shukran so much for joining us and chatting to us and sharing your experiences with us. We really appreciate it. And all the best.
16: Jazakallah. Thanks for that.
6: Assalamu alaikum wa rahmatullahi wa barakatuh.
16: Wa alaikum salam wa rahmatullah.
6: That was Dr. Arshad Mehter. He is, well, as he himself explained, he's in biotechnology, vaccine development, animal health. He's one of the founders of the African Muslim Farmers Association. And he's involved in those fields where science and Islamic principles intersect. Hence, we deemed him worthy to chat with as part of our community profile for this week. 23 minutes past 8, let's listen to a nasheed.

0: So today we talk about food through the lens of Islam, right? It's such an ordinary part of our daily lives that we may not always stop to consider the important place it holds in Islam. We eat when we wake up, we prepare meals for our families, we share food with guests, we enjoy different dishes throughout the year. But have we ever thought about how our everyday eating habits can reflect our faith? As we continue our weekly theme, More Than a Meal, today we explore the relationship between food and Islam. Our faith offers guidance on more than simply what is permissible to eat. It also teaches us about gratitude, moderation, cleanliness, good manners, and our responsibility toward others. One of the first things Islam teaches us is to recognize food as a blessing from Allah. In the Quran, Surah Baqarah, verse 172, Allah instructs the believers to eat from the good things He has provided and to give thanks to Him. Ya ayyuha alladhina amanu kulu min tayyibati ma razaqnakum washkuru lillahi in kuntum iyyahu ta'budun. This reminds us that the food available to us should not be viewed as something we are automatically entitled to, but as a provision for which we should be grateful. Now think of the journey of a simple meal. The ingredients have to be produced, transported, and prepared before they reach our plates. Many people contribute to that process, and ultimately, the ability to benefit from these provisions is among the blessings we should appreciate. Gratitude can begin with something as simple as saying Bismillah before eating and Alhamdulillah afterwards. However, genuine gratitude should also be reflected in our behavior. We can show appreciation by treating food with respect, avoiding unnecessary waste, and remembering people who may not have enough to eat. Another important principle is eating food that is halal and wholesome, often discussed through the concepts of halal and tayyib. Halal concerns what is permissible according to Islam teachings, while tayyib conveys the idea of what is good, wholesome, and wholesome in character and quality. Together, these concepts encourage Muslims to be mindful of what they consume and to consider the quality and suitability of their food. Islam also teaches moderation. In Surah Araf, Allah says, وَكُلُوا وَشْرَبُوا وَلَا تُسْرِفُوا. Eat and drink, but not be excessive. This guidance is relevant to our everyday habits. Sometimes we prepare far more food than we need, take portions that are too large, or continue eating without paying attention to whether we are satisfied. Moderation encourages us to enjoy the blessings of food without becoming excessive. Moderation does not mean that enjoying food is wrong. Islam recognizes the goodness of the provisions Allah has made available to us. The lesson is to enjoy them responsibly without extravagance or waste. Our manners also while eating matter. The Sunnah teaches us to mention Allah's name before eating, eat with the right hand, and eat from what is nearest to us when sharing a common dish. These practices remind us that even an everyday activity can become an opportunity to follow the example of our beloved Prophet Sallallahu Alaihi Wasallam. Food also provides an opportunity to practice generosity. Feeding others, welcoming guests, and sharing meals are ways of expressing kindness and strengthening relationships. A person does not need to prepare an elaborate feast to show generosity. Sometimes sharing a simple meal or providing food for someone who needs it can have a meaningful impact. This brings us to an important responsibility, remembering those who do not have reliable access to food. While we appreciate what is available to us, we should not become indifferent to the difficulties experienced by others. Zakah, for example, where applicable, and voluntary charities such as Sadaqah provide ways of helping people in need. Donating groceries, supporting community food initiatives, and sharing suitable food are also practical ways to contribute. We should remember that helping others must be done with dignity and compassion. Food assistance should never become an opportunity to embarrass someone or make them feel inferior. The intention should be to help, to preserve dignity, and strengthen the bonds of our community. Ultimately, Islam encourages us to approach food with a sense of balance. We should appreciate it, choose what is permissible and wholesome, practice moderation, maintain good manners, and remember those who are less fortunate. So the next time we sit down for a meal, let us look beyond the food itself. Let us recognize the blessing, express our gratitude, and consider how our choices reflect and values we believe in. In Islam, eating is not only merely about satisfying hunger. It's an opportunity to practice gratitude, follow the sunnah, exercise moderation, and share the blessings of Allah with others. Time now for the headlines.
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2: Assalamu alaikum wa rahmatullahi wa barakatuh. In your news headlines locally, SASSA has moved disability grant payments to Monday, the 2nd of November, following a clash with the local government elections, which have been declared a public holiday. And on the African continent, Guinea-Bissau's military leader, General Hortan Tam, has dismissed a senior officer linked to ousted President Omaru Sissoko Embalo.
3: Many members of his presidential guard and most officers close to him are being removed from positions of influence. Interior Minister General Mama Salu Mbalo and Fisheries Minister Maria da Cruz Correa were also recently dismissed by the junta. Guinea-Bissau's military authorities, led by Ondan Tam, took power in a coup in November 2025. They overthrew Mbalo and suspended the electoral process just before the announcement of provisional presidential and legislative election results. The junta is supposed to organize a new poll in December to allow for a return to civilian rule. But the National Electoral Commission said last week that the conditions are not in place to hold elections.
2: And in your UMA News, U.S. President Donald Trump says the war in Iran will end very soon, claiming Washington has taken total control of the Strait of Hormuz. And lastly, South Korea's defense ministry spokesperson, Seung Bin-na, has warned that changing the requirements for transferring wartime command from the United States could prevent the handover. I'm Nina Bambeni with your news headlines.
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0: Okay, Manawaja. Clue number three.
5: The third clue that we're giving the listeners, Mai, is that this word that we're looking at today is it's a short word. It's a short word. It's got more vowels than consonants. It's short. It's got more vowels than consonants.
0: It's got more vowels than consonants. All right. Straightforward to the point.
5: Yeah. So we've told you the first clue. We said it's got to do with when you're under the protection of someone, or maybe even like sponsorship of someone. Somebody is taking care of you, or somebody is protecting you. And the second clue, which we gave earlier, we said it's a type of a shield, a type of armor that used to be worn. And the third is what we told you now. It's a short word, but even though it's got more vowels than consonants.
0: Okay. Let's see, 072-786-1548.
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0: Fatetons.
5: Yeah, it's one of those good days, Ma. I don't know, it's been a long time since we've got this many correct answers. 1, 2, 3, 4, 5, 6, 7. 7 correct answers. Very few incorrect answers. Somebody gave us the word vest shield because we said it's a type of armor. But yeah, it's still quite impressive. Somebody gave us this answer, but just after one clue, I don't know if they were speaking about something else. They say they just got the word here, diplomatic immunity. I'm quite sure they're talking about something else. They're not answering this question. But anyway, so we've got 7 correct answers, and the word that we were looking for is the word aegis. It's spelled very differently. It's spelled with an A. It starts off with an A, A-E-G-I-S, but it's pronounced as aegis. The A is probably silent there. So there's more vowels. It's A-E-N-I, and it's only a G and S that is the consonants there. It's a type of armor that they used to wear to protect the chest, and obviously that is the most important part that you want to protect. So that is the name. They used to wear aegis. It used to be a type of armor that they used to wear in the olden times. But nowadays it's more, you'll say the person is under the aegis of, well, whoever is protecting them. That is the way it is used more commonly nowadays, because nowadays, obviously, people don't wear armors and shields, etc., because things are done much differently now. But that is the word, aegis. It's, you'll say, I'm under the aegis of someone. When somebody is sponsoring you to do something, study something, or you're under the protection of someone.
0: Interesting. Aegis. Exegis.
5: Yeah.
0: You know what that means? Like a mufassir.
5: Yeah.
0: A commentator. Words, eh?
5: Words.
0: Right, time now for a nasheed break, after which we're going to be speaking to Dr. Dale McKinley, political analyst, about whether this anti-immigration movement will have an impact on the upcoming elections.

0: So with South Africa heading towards local government elections, immigration has become a powerful political flashpoint. In KZN, March in March has attracted support from political parties, including Action SA, the MK Party, and IFP, raising questions about whether public frustration is being channeled into electoral support to deepening anti-migrant sentiment. Political analyst Dr. Dale McKinley joins us to examine the political calculations behind these alliances, the real concerns facing communities, and what this means for democracy and social cohesion ahead of the polls. Dr. McKinley, as always, a very good morning to you and welcome. Thank you for your time.
1: Yes, always a pleasure. Thank you.
0: So we know many times with politicians, it's not about the issue itself. It's about what the issue can gain them, right? What do you make of what's happening here?
1: Look, we've been saying for a long time here that this is, for us, this anti-migrant activity, behavior, mobilization, whatever you want to call it, is politically weaponized. It's very clear that, particularly with March on March, when they came to prominence last year, that they were backed by several political parties, but in particular MK, and in the KwaZulu-Natal province, it seemed that they were the very closest sort of ally of theirs, and that this was wrapped up in a populist sort of politics that seeks to gain support in front before the local government elections. So there's no doubt about that. One can look at the political parties, Action SA, Patriotic Alliance, and others. But our sense is that Nkontuwe Sizwe is the dominant force politically that is supporting March on March and that is connected with them, noting that MK's lawyer is Jacinta's husband. And so it's a bit of a family affair as well. So, yeah, in the larger context, obviously, the issues revolve around MK's own political prospects. It's wrapped up in Zuma's, I think, health situation as well. You can see that where intimidation and fear is still being used like it was back in 2021 when people are afraid if they don't sort of, you know, how should we say, agree with the sentiments that are being expressed, that then people are going to let loose and create chaos. And I think this is the modus operandi.
0: Will we see a direct tangible impact in terms of November 4th?
1: Sorry, just say again?
0: I say, will we see a kind of tangible impact on November 4th when it comes to this agenda that you just outlined?
1: Well, look, I mean, there's certainly what they're doing is tapping into a lot of frustration and anger. And that's there. That's a reality. People are angry and frustrated over the lack of service delivery, the lack of jobs. We know all of, excuse me, we know all of these issues. And some people will be affected to vote for a political party that is promising them that they'll deal with these things, and they'll you know, that if we deal with foreigners and that this will make life better for South Africans. So there'll be some people that will certainly be impacted. So I think it'll play well in certain constituencies, particularly in KZN, because let's also be clear, this is wrapped up with an ethnic politics. It's quite clear that the dominant force behind here is a political force that has always sought to control KwaZulu-Natal and to use an ethnic politics to mobilize that base. So I think we could see quite a bit of impact there. And then in places like Gauteng and some of the urban areas, you will get certain sections, for example, that support the Patriotic Alliance and Action SA that will be drawn to them because of this kind of agenda. So I think it will have an impact. I don't think it'll be fundamentally change the nature of the elections, but certainly it's useful for them politically.
0: What could be done to alert, you know, the electorate in this regard? Because they don't always see the direct linkage, right, between the parties that support March and March and March and March itself.
1: Yeah, no, it's a difficult thing. And people take things very sort of, I think, emotionally, you know, when you, particularly with regards to Zuma and MK, it's sort of like a personal attack, or they think back to what happened previously. And there's grievances here. This is a, you know, in the larger sort of tableau of the politics, it's about factionalism in the ANC playing itself out in MK as well. So I think that in terms of the public, we can continue to counter the misinformation. That's important to point this out. But it's very, very difficult to convince people who think that the politicians have abandoned them, certainly the particular ones that are in power now in the ANC, and not to support somebody in a party that they think is going to benefit them. So We can mitigate it. You can basically try to push it back a little bit in terms of the misinformation. But unfortunately, as we see globally, this is not a South African phenomenon. This politics, this anti-migrant, anti-immigrant politics, has been weaponized very effectively, and it's very, very difficult to do that when people's socioeconomic situation is very desperate.
0: All right, Dr. McKinley, as always, thank you for your time and for chatting to us. Always appreciate
1: it. It's always a pleasure. Thank you.
0: Yeah, you know, when it comes to these things, you've always got to look deeper than what you just see on the surface. Coming up now, we've got a report put together by Maulana Mohammed Bam, and this report talks to why Sri Lanka's Rajapaksas are being investigated for corruption and crimes. That should take you through to the end of the program. It's a Thursday morning, so Maulana Bam after 9, the Household Express after 10, and Sister Safira Kaka after 11. Keep that down on Radio Islam International. Assalamu alaikum wa rahmatullahi wa barakatuh.
2: A court in the Sri Lankan capital has extended the custody of the wife of Sri Lanka's powerful former president, Mahinda Rajapaksa, who was arrested last week over allegations that her charity misused donations collected for a children's hospital. The 7th of October arrest of 73-year-old Shiranti Rajapaksa dealt a huge blow to the once powerful family that ruled Sri Lanka for nearly 2 decades until they were overthrown in a youth-led uprising in 2022. A month before Shiranti's arrest, a 40-year-old parliamentarian son, Nirmal Rajapaksa, who is also the national organizer of the Rajapaksa-controlled Sri Lanka Podujana Peramuna, the SLPP party, was arrested over bribery charges. He remains in custody. The family, based in the stronghold of Hambantota district in southern Sri Lanka, counts 8-year-old Mahinda as its charismatic patriarch. Elected prime minister in 2004, the president and president the next year, Mahinda is adored by many amongst the country's majority ethnic Sinhala Buddhists for crushing the Tamil separatist rebels who waged a 26-year-long civil war that ended in 2009. In the campaign against the now defunct Liberation Tigers of Tamil Eelam, the LTTE rebels demanding a separate state in northern Sri Lanka, Mahinda's younger brother, Gotabaya Rajapaksa, served as his defense secretary. According to estimates by the United Nations, nearly 40,000 civilians were killed in the final weeks of the civil war, triggering an international inquiry into the alleged atrocities. After the war, Mahinda was criticized for not doing enough to mend relations with the Tamils, who have been banned from commemorating their war dead. During Mahinda's rule, Sri Lanka, a country of 22 million people, also borrowed nearly $7 billion from China for infrastructure projects, many of which were mired in corruption. Despite changing a law that allowed him a third presidential term, Mahinda lost the 2015 election to former political ally Maithripala Sirisena. After the deadly 2019 Easter Sunday bombings in churches and hotels blamed on ISIS offshoot, Gotabaya, who until then was a political novice, used anti-Muslim rhetoric to win the presidential election, the second in the family to hold the post. Gotabaya appointed Mahinda as the prime minister and gave influential ministerial posts to his other brothers, Chaman and Basil, as well as Mahinda's son, Nirmal Rajapaksa. As the family tightened its control over the island, struck first by the 2019 bombings and later the COVID pandemic, they were also accused of mismanaging the economy and widespread corruption. The economic crisis ignited historic street protests in mid-22, forcing Gotabaya to flee the country. A caretaker government ruled the country until elections in 2024 saw Anura Kumara Tissanayake, a 57-year-old Marxist, winning the presidency on an anti-corruption platform and promising to act against the Rajapaksa family and previous administrations. The ongoing arrests and legal cases against members of the Rajapaksa family are seen as part of the same promise. The former First Lady, Shiranti Rajapaksa, was arrested last week by the government's commission to investigate allegations of bribery or corruption. The Sirilaya Savia Foundation, a charity she leads, is accused of misusing donations of nearly 100 million rupees intended to buy equipment for a children's hospital in the capital Colombo. Investigators told a court that an MRI scanner had also been donated by the Chinese government, but the charity allegedly continued to solicit donations for a scanner and misused the funds. Sagara Kariawasam, the general secretary of the SLPP, the party led by the Rajapaksa family, denies the allegation. He says it is untrue and the money is safe in the frozen bank account of Sirilaya Savia. But the CIA BOC told the court its investigations revealed that the money was used to buy a house and that it would initiate steps to freeze the asset. On Monday, her lawyers approached a court for anticipatory bail on health grounds, but the plea was rejected. elected. On Tuesday, Shiranzi was presented before the court, which extended her custody until Friday. Meanwhile, Mahinda's son Namal is being tried in a case involving the alleged payment of a $30,000 bribe in a government deal with Airbus to buy planes for the national airline. He faces another investigation where he's allegedly linked to a $211,000 bribe paid by a foreign private company to expedite a government land transfer. Both incidents allegedly happened during his father's presidency. Mahinda's other son, 38-year-old Yoshita, is also being investigated for money laundering, while Shashindra Rajapaksa, the 50-year-old son of Chamal Rajapaksa, is currently out on bail in connection with a corruption case. Also, Basil, another Rajapaksa sibling, is facing an arrest warrant for failing to appear before court in a case related to buying properties allegedly using illicit money. He's believed to be in the United States. Last week, the Financial Crimes Investigation Division seized Basil's property in Matara, a southern coastal town. But it's not just corruption cases hounding the powerful family. Gotabaya is barred from traveling abroad over allegations that the 2019 Easter Sunday bombings were staged to boost his popularity before the 2019 presidential election. Last week, a Sri Lankan court rejected his appeal to prevent his likely arrest in the ongoing investigation into the simultaneous bombings in three churches and three hotels, killing 279 people, 45 of them foreigners, in the worst such attack on the island popular for tourism. In 2023, a whistleblower told the British network Channel 4 that former Sri Lankan intelligence chief Suresh Sirli had met the alleged bombers behind the 2019 attacks as part of a conspiracy to influence the upcoming election. Gotabaya declared his candidacy 2 days after the attacks, and his campaign focused on combating so-called Islamic extremism. Sirli was arrested in February this year under terror laws and is being investigated over the Easter Sunday bombings. Raminio Pereira, a researcher in international law at the European University Institute in Italy,

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4: There will be a program taking place on mental health. The speakers will be Molana Muhammad Kuvadia and Molana Dr. Suleiman Ibrahim. The date will be the 16th of October 2026. The venue will be Nurul Islam Hall, Lanesia, after Maghrib Salah. There will be separate facilities for ladies. Jamiatul Ulama South Africa, Dawa World Irshad.

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3: Assalamu alaikum wa rahmatullahi wa barakatuh. The day today, the 4th of Jumad al-Athar 1448, corresponding to the 15th of October 2026. And your local news access to eye care remains a challenge for many people, particularly those who cannot afford treatment. Cataracts, glaucoma, and other eye conditions can affect a person's independence and quality of life. Yet early detection and treatment can help prevent avoidable vision loss. On Bullseye Day, which is observed on the October 8th of 50 cataract surgeries were sponsored at the McCord's Provincial Eye Hospital through the Gift of Sight program. Radio Islam interviewed the IMA Durban Vice Chair and Program Coordinator Yasira Mohammed Suleiman about the needs for accessible eye care and the impact of these interventions on communities. And she told our listeners a little bit more about the Gift of Sight program and this particular initiative.
4: Okay, so the Gift of Sight program is actually a collaboration between the Islamic Medical Association of Durban as well and the Caring Sisters Network. So basically, our mission is simple: to make quality eye care accessible and affordable to underserved communities. We provide comprehensive eye examinations, visual screenings, spectacles at subsidized or even no cost to qualifying patients. Access to cataract surgery, access to visual screenings for diabetic and glaucoma, diabetic retinopathy and glaucoma.
3: Yasira shared some advice with those looking to replicate similar initiatives in other parts of the country.
4: Okay, so I must make mention also that the Gift of Sight program is actually, with when it comes to IMASA, Islamic Medical Association of South Africa, there are cataract programs that are held in Cape Town by our Cape Town branch, as well as the Gauteng branch. And the Gauteng branch, alhamdulillah, is years ahead of us in Durban. There's been the cataract program was installed many years ago, and I think they're on to thousands and thousands. So in order to replicate, you're talking about from the NGO side, I would say you would need to collaborate

0: with a medical organization. I do know there are organizations, there are NGOs who do embark on these cataract programs. And then they bring on, obviously, their own, you know, medical surgeons, and obviously they collaborate with their provincial hospitals in their areas as well.
1: In other local news, Rise Mzansi says the country is facing a hunger crisis and that hunger must be tackled as an apex priority. The party says the South African Food Security Index 2026 report underscores the urgency of the mission. After recovering to 56.5 in 2024, the index dipped to 52.6 in 2025, revealing that household hunger has reached its highest level since 2010. Radio Islam interviewed Rise Mzansi's councillor, candidate Malik Dasu, and he explained to us where we have gone wrong, where we are still failing, and what practical steps we can take to address the problem.
2: We went wrong very soon after 1996. The approach that the government took at that time was to liberalize our food systems, basically outsourcing a lot of the responsibility of the state to manage and provide food security, and they outsourced that to the private sector. In that time, what we saw was five retail companies, supermarket chains, now responsible for about 80% of the market sales of our food. What that means is that in times of crisis, like we're in now, through the US invasion of Iran, where fuel prices have spiked, we're going into a super El Nino season where climate change is going to devastate our ability to produce foods, prices skyrocket. And they skyrocket because the supermarket chains have costs that they manage and margins that they adjust to make up those costs. So they increase their food prices, leading to inflation in food. And when those prices go away...
1: On the African continent, Eritrean troops have suffered heavy losses and are retreating towards the border across, according to a spokesperson for an Ethiopian pro-government militia. Meanwhile, Ethiopian federal forces and their allies are advancing towards a town near Eritrea, raising fears of a wider regional conflict. Ethiopia accuses Eritrea of supporting Tigray rebels who launched an offensive in September before being pushed back by government forces.
3: Many TPLF fighters and cadres, after being pushed back from southern Tigray, are now gathered along the border with Eritrea. They are in a very difficult situation and are divided among themselves. Some are saying, let us cross into Eritrea, while others say, we will not cross. The Eritrean army initially came to encourage TPLF fighters, telling them, take courage, we are behind you, and urging them to stand and fight. But after violating Ethiopia's sovereign territory and facing strikes, Eritrean forces retreated towards the border.
1: And in your news, the IMF says it held discussions with Lebanese authorities this week, with further talks planned and a staff visit expected in November. IMF official Athanasios Arvanites says discussions focused on the banking sector and restoring public confidence in the financial system. Restoring Lebanon's debt sustainability was also a key priority. And lastly, Britain's economy grew by 1% in August, defying forecast of 1% contraction, according to official figures. Annual economic growth rose to 2.1%, its strongest level since October 2022. The figures offer some relief to Finance Minister John Healey as he prepares the budget amid challenges financial conditions. And in your finances now, the rand is trading at 16.56 to the dollar, 21.91 to the pound, and 18.55 to the euro. Gold is trading at 4,139.03 per fine ounce, and Brent crude oil is at 106.06 a barrel. In your Salah times, in Johannesburg, Zohar sets in at 11.59 a.m. and in Durban at 11.47 a.m. I'm Nina Bambeni with your Radio Islam news at this hour.
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14: Assalamu alaikum wa rahmatullahi wa barakatuh. This is the social program on Radio Islam International. Now, over the last few weeks, Maulana Ibrahim Bam has been discussing how the Prophet sallallahu alaihi wasallam dealt with those that were disputing, how Nabi sallallahu alaihi wasallam addressed and dealt with people that were in which there was some sort of disagreement. And last week we looked at the book, how he treated them. There's an entire chapter in that book that focuses on how Nabi sallallahu alaihi wasallam dealt and treated those that were disputing. Today, Maulana Ibrahim Bam will not be joining us. Maulana is not available for the program. Maulana has sent through a lecture, and the lecture is on avoiding disputes. So a few weeks back, Maulana spoke about the harms of disputes and how to avoid it. And then last week we looked at the book, and today we listen to this lecture on avoiding disputes. We're taking a short break. When we come back, we listen to the lecture by Maulana Ibrahim Bam.

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1: My dear respected elders and brothers, Allah Ta'ala has made us social beings. Allah Ta'ala expects us to interact and speak to one another. خَلَقَ الْإِنسَانِ عَلَّمَهُ الْبَيَانِ. Allah created human being, taught him how to communicate with one another. Communication and speaking to one another, living together socially, is amongst the objectives of our Sharia. Nabi Kareem sallallahu alayhi wa sallam had said, Al-Muslimu alladhi yukhalitu al-nas wa yasbiru ala adahum khayrun min al-Muslim alladhi la yukhalitu al-nas wa la yasbiru ala adahum. A Muslim who intermingles with people, speaks to people, and intermingling in speaking to people, communicating, then sometimes there is misunderstanding. He has to make sabr, wa yasbiru with regard to the inconvenience of other people. He is better than a person who doesn't interact, doesn't have to make sabr. So, hamare shariat mein aapas se milne julne mein aur muhabbat se rehne ki bahut taqeed aayi hai. But one thing that happens in interaction is that when you interact with one another, there is a possibility of misunderstanding. There is a possibility of disputes. There is a possibility of arguments. So when there is a lot of people, you are speaking to one another, then there is always going to be a possibility of arguments. So therefore you find in the Holy Quran, when Allah Ta'ala speaks about Hajj, فَمَنْ فَرَضَ فِيهِنَّ الْحَجْ فَلَا رَفَثَ وَلَا فُسُوقْ وَلَا جِدَالْ. Upon whoever goes for Hajj, by logo se jagra mat karo. Whoever goes for Hajj, don't let him argue and dispute. Why Allah makes mention of it? Because in Hajj, you are gathering to people. You are interacting. You are meeting people. So when you're meeting people, there's a possibility of arguments. There's a possibility of disputes. Therefore, Allah Ta'ala specifically says, Hajj ke mauke par jagra mat karo. Kyun? Kyunki usme aapas mein milna julna hota hai. So aapas ke milne julne mein ye jane wo jagra wagara ke imkanat zyada hai. But Allah Subhanahu wa Ta'ala doesn't like jagra. Allah Ta'ala ko nahi pasand ke log jo hai na wo jagra mein rahe aur jagarte rahe. Allah Ta'ala doesn't like it because there is so many different types of warnings with regard to arguments and disputes. I don't argue in disputes. There are so many different of harms. Now there is one aspect in the Sharia where Allah Ta'ala speaks about laudable argumentation, an argumentation that is good. And that is when you argue and dispute and you communicate and there is a mutual discussion with people to ascertain the truth. Haq ko talash karne mein logo se milna julna, debate wagara. So in this, the Quran has made mention of it. وَلَا تُجَادِلُوا أَهْلَ الْكِتَابِ إِلَّا بِالَّتِي هِيَ أَحْسَنُ. 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Khawarij was the people who were so extreme. They were extreme. Nabi Karim sallallahu alaihi wasallam said, if you see their namaz, you will regard your namaz as nothing. 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The Islam will not go out beyond their throats. And Ali radiyallahu ta'ala anhu made jihad against them, killed 13,000 of them. But before the jihad, Ali radiyallahu ta'ala sent Abdullah ibn Abbas to go and debate with them, and many of them made tawbah. So this is one way of argumentation which is laudable. Usme fawaid hai, usme nafa hai. But as far as possible, Islam has taught us don't get involved in argumentation. Allah Ta'ala says, وَلَا تَنَازَعُوا فَتَفْشَلُوا وَتَذْهَبَ رِيُّكُمْ. Don't argue, your strength will become less and you will become disunited. And therefore Allah Ta'ala says, don't argue. Ibn Kathir has made mention, Nabi Karim Sallallahu Alaihi Wasallam was coming to tell the people about the exact night of Laylatul Qadr, and two people were arguing. Two people were fighting. And Nabi Karim Sallallahu Alaihi Wasallam said, because of your fighting, Allah Ta'ala has taken away this knowledge till the day of Qiyamah. Aapki jhagda ki wajah se Allah Subhanahu Wa Ta'ala ne is ilm ko utha liya. 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Kyun log, do log jhagda rahe the? So Allah Ta'ala does not like this, the arguments and disputes. Hazrat Luqman Hakim ka ajeeb maqula hai. Very amazing statement. May yuksirul mira yashtim aw yushtam. It depends how you read it. Whoever argues with people, whoever fights with people, he is going to abuse and swear someone else, or someone is going to swear him. Aap kisi ke saath jhagda karoge ya to aap kisi ko gaali doge ya wo aapko gaali denge. Whoever you're going to fight with, you're going to swear him, or he's going to swear you. So both of these things are not good. Stay away from arguments. Now, one of the questions, and today we're going to deal with it, hum kis tarah jhagda se hum apne aap ko bacha sakte. How can we stay away from arguments? How can we stay away from disputes? Jhagde se hum apne aap ko kaise bachaye? Ulama ne likha hai, there are four ways. Four ways if there is jhagda, what must you do? Sabse pehle, the first thing is, before an argument happens, stay away from an argument. Before it happens. Jhagda hone se pehle, usse aap bache. Aapko pata hai, you know, if I'm going to go to this particular gathering, you know if you're going to go and sit and argue with a person, or you're going to go somewhere, you're going to fight. Why wa majja? وَإِذَا خَاتَبَهُمُ الْجَاهِلُونَ قَالُوا سَلَامًا. 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So first thing is, stay away from an argument before it happens. Ye bahut se martaba Quran aur hadith mein hame taqeed Allah Taala has given us this lesson. Stay away from an argument and a fight before it happens. Ramzan ke mauke par we read one hadith. Nabi Kareem sallallahu alaihi wasallam had said, in fasting, if anyone fights with you, falyaqul inimrun sa'im. Anyone fights with you while you are fasting, but I don't want to fight with you, I am fasting today. So that is the same thing. Stay away from an argument before it happens. Nowadays, you know, people, we look for fights. We look for fights. So one day the husband and wife were talking. So the wife said, it's our anniversary. Hamare 25 sala salgira hai. So you have to give me a gift. So she started giving an indication. Give me a gift that go from 0 to 100 in few seconds. 0 to 100 in few seconds. Now she was talking, maybe she wanted a gold GTI or something like that. So the husband, what he did, he went to buy a bathroom scale. Scale, 0 to 100 in few seconds. And the fight started. So we have to be careful. Today we just find a way of, you know, creating. So the first thing, stay away from an argument. Second thing, very important. Bhai, kabhi kabar aisa bhi ho sakta hai, ke jo hai na, aap maaf karte hai. You walk away from an argument. Now, sometimes you are in an argument, you know you are right, and then you say, "Chulia, isme kya fayda hai? What is the benefit of me fighting?" To walk away from an argument while you are right, subhanallah, it is one of the most rewarding of acts. To walk away from an argument when you are right. Ana zahimun bi baytin fi wasat al jannah liman taraka al mara wa huwa muhiqqun. I guarantee a house in middle of Jannah for a person who walks away from an argument while he's correct. Main Jannat ke zamanat deta hu, jo aadmi haq ke hote hue jhagda ke waqt khamosh rahe ya usse baaz aaye. Woh nikal jaye. Stay away from an argument. You're fighting with someone, chola isme kya fighta hai? Go away. So one is, you walk away from an argument. Consider unilateral withdrawal from an argument. One other way with regard to withdrawal is to forgive. But I know the person is owing me, I know the person has done me wrong. I forgive the person. Now, forgiveness, very important. To forgive is not necessary. Kisi ko maaf karna zaruri nahi. To forgive someone is not necessary. Koi kehta hai ki jo aap maaf kar do. Maaf karna zaruri nahi. It's not compulsory. Forgiveness is a right to which you are entitled to. It is a right that is due to you. But you forgive it for a higher cause, for reward. وَجَزَاهُ سَيِّئَةٍ سَيِّئَةٌ مِثْلِهَا. Someone is owing you money, you got the right to say, مُجھے پورا چاہیے. میں معاف نہیں کرتا. مُجھے پورا چاہیے. I want the whole amount. You've got the right to say that. No one can force you to say معاف کرنا. No one can force you. But if you forgive, فَمَنْ أَفَاهُ أَصْلَحَ فَأَجْرُ عَرَبَهُ. But if you forgive, your ajr is with Allah Ta'ala. وَأَنْتَ عَفُوا أَقْرَبُ لِلتَّقْوَى. So if you forgive, it is closer towards taqwa and piety. To forgive is not necessary. But if you forgive, Allah Ta'ala will reward you. So that is a second way of staying away from an argument. What you do, you consider unilateral withdrawal or you forgive. By forgiving, Allah Ta'ala is mentioned in the Quran, if you forgive other people, Allah will forgive you, perhaps. وَلْيَعْفُوا وَلْيَصْفَهُ أَلَا تُحِبُّونَ أَيَقْفَلَ اللَّهُ لَكُمْ. By logo ko maaf kar do. Kya aap pasand nahi farmate ho? Aap pasand nahi karte ho ki Allah Ta'ala aapko maaf kar de. So look at how Allah has put it. Forgive people, overlook, pardon. Kya, don't you love that Allah must forgive you? Look at the way Allah puts it. Forgive, don't you love Allah must forgive you? That means the more you forgive others, Allah will forgive you. And forgiveness, my dear respected brothers, is not because, you know, you forgive a person because he's right. Yes, only me. You don't forgive a person because he's right. You forgive a person because you want peace. You free yourself from the burden, you know, of fighting with people. Sometimes you forgive not because a person is right. Aap isliye maaf nahi karte ke wo sahi hai. And aap isliye maaf karte ho, choro yaar, isme kya fayda hai? Mera kya fayda hai isme? So that the second reason with regard to it is, stay away, you need consider unilateral withdrawal, forgive a person. Nabi Karim sallallahu alayhi wa sallam said in a hadith that whoever forgives a person while he is right, Allah will increase him in honor and respect. Whoever forgives a person, Allah Ta'ala will increase him in honor and respect. So the second way of staying away from an argument is to withdraw or to forgive. Both of them are the same. The third way is make sulah. Sulah is also very ajeeb. Sulah is where you come together with a person, you discuss. You say, okay, you are owing me 500,000. I am prepared to negotiate. You give me 500,000 over 5 years, over 2-3 years. Or I forgive you this, you give that. Sulah ka matlab kya hai? Lena dena. I take some, I give some. I give some, I give you some. Sulah doesn't mean you take 100%. And it doesn't mean you forego 100%. You come in between. And Allah Ta'ala says in the Quran, وَالصُّلْحُ خَيْرًا. Sulah bahut behtareen cheez hai. Sulah bahut behtareen cheez hai. Hamare jo hai na, our old people used to say a very more important thing. They say a settlement where you make sulah, which is not 100%, which is less than what you want, is better than a verdict in the court that is in your favor. Our old people used to say this a lot. That if you settle, it is better than even winning a court battle. Because in a court battle, what happens is particular type of arguments will continue. The bitterness will continue. Sulah mein kya hota hai? Both parties are happy. Both parties are happy. But in sulah, one important point is you can't go and insist. You can't go and be stubborn. You can't go and say, mujhe yehi chahiye. So isme kya sulah hai? Sulah means you must be prepared to be a little bit soft. Chalo, main kuch deta hu, aap kuch lete ho. You must be able to compromise. You must be able to negotiate. You must be able to agree. Ab dekho jo hai na, ye government of national unity, already they're sitting and talking with regard to, they can't agree. Because why? Everyone wants whatever he wants. I want eight cabinet ministers. To usme kya sulah? How are you going to compromise? If you don't compromise, you're not going to come anywhere. So sulah, and Allah Ta'ala has made mention with regard to it in terms of husband-wife. If the husband and wife are fighting, وَإِنْخِفْتُمْ شِقَاقَ بَيْنَهُمَا فَابْعَثُوا حَكَمًا مِنْ أَهْلِهِ وَحَكَمًا مِنْ أَهْلِهَا إِنْ يُرِيدَا إِصْلَاحًا يُوَفِّقِ اللَّهُ بَيْنَهُمَا. If they seek sulah and they seek reconciliation, Allah subhanahu wa ta'ala will reconcile them. So here also it shows a certain degree of sulah in terms of husband-wife relationship. And then the fourth thing is, if you can't come to a compromise, you can't make sulah, then you go to a hakim, you go to an arbitrator, you go to someone whom you got trust in, and you go and tell him that, listen, we got trust in you. Dono jo hai wo milkar kisi ko hakim mukarrar kare, aur hakim jo hai wo dono taraf jo hai wo dono taraf jo hai wo sunkar wo faisla de, ye mera faisla. But in arbitration, so one is mediation, sulah, and one is arbitration. There's a difference. Sulah is you give and take, everyone gets happy, they agree upon something and they sign an agreement. And arbitration is you tell someone, we can't agree. Now we put forward to you the matter, you are pious, you are just, you make faisla, you make the decision. وَإِذَا حَكَمْتُمْ بَيْنَ النَّاسِ أَنْ تَحْكُمُوا بِالْعَدْلِ. When you arbitrate between people, arbitrate with justice. Ulama have written four ways how to resolve your disputes and arguments. Four ways. One is, don't go near an argument. Secondly, consider unilateral withdrawal or forgive. Whatever your claim is, you forgive. Thirdly is, you make sulah, compromise. Sometimes if you can't compromise between the people, you get a mediator, a person who brings people together. And the fourth thing is, you give arbitration. Now, one of the things that I'm going to make mention is, aajkal jo hai na, one of the greatest reasons with regard to fighting and arguments and dispute is on financial matters. सबसे ज्यादा झगड़ा 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Keep your financial matters correct. किसी ने कहा है कि हदीस है, किसी ने कहा है कि अरबी मकबूला है. Some have said it's a hadith, some have said it's a beautiful Arabic statement. تعاملوا كالأجانب وتقاربوا كالأجانب وتعاملوا تقاربوا بال to relate with one another in socially as if you are brothers. Right? But as far as financial matters is concerned, even with your own brother, deal with him as an outsider. Even with your own brother, deal with him as an outsider. Ta'amalu. So in your social matters, deal with one another as if they are your own relatives. But as far as financial matters is concerned, even with your own brother, you have hisab. Even with your own brother, you carry on with him as if he's an outsider. Then don't say, ye hamara bhai hai, chalo isme kya dekhne ki kya zarurat hai, why do I have to record it, why do I have to have agreement? That causes the greatest problems. So the greatest reason to have today perhaps that we have to stay away from is financial matters. And aakhir baat main kehta hu, as far as possible, if we see two people who are fighting, try and reconcile people. By reconcile, wa idha fatani min al-mu'minin iqtatalu fa aslihu baynahuma, logo ke darmiyan sulah karo. Nabi Karim sallallahu alaihi wasallam said, he is not a liar who reconciles people. That if you see, فَلْيَقُلْ خَيْرًا وَلْيُؤْمِنْ خَيْرًا. You know, so when a person sees people who are fighting, he comes and he said, aap kyun jhagadte ho uske saath, wo to aapke baare mein sahi gumaan rakhte hain. Why are you fighting with a person? He was talking so nice about you. He loves you. He likes you. You know, so if you say something that is against the facts, but you are bringing people together, you are not a liar. Subhanallah. Nabi Karim sallallahu alaihi wasallam one day went to resolve a dispute. Nabi Sallallahu said, "Tam nuslihu." That's when they resolved these people. They were staying near Quba. So Nabi Karim Sallallahu went to resolve their dispute. Nabi Karim Sallallahu spent so much time in resolving their dispute that when he came back, Nabi Karim Sallallahu became late for Asr. And Abdul Rahman ibn Auf radiallahu ta'ala made Asr namaz. And Nabi Karim Sallallahu Alaihi Wasallam got up after namaz because he was late for namaz. Why? He was bringing people together. It's a very interesting incident. And you know, shaitan doesn't like that you must bring people together. Shaitan doesn't like. Abu Umama radiallahu ta'ala ka call hai, walk 1 mile to go and visit a Muslim brother. Walk 2 miles to go and visit a Muslim brother who is sick. Walk 3 miles to go and to bring two Muslim brothers who are fighting together. Walk 1 mile to go and visit. Walk 2 miles when he's sick. Walk 3 miles when they are fighting. And after Qisa, there was a very interesting incident. There was an incident between Abdullah ibn Hadrat and Ka'b bin Malik. So this particular incident came and the two were fighting. And when they came to the Masjid al-Nabawi, they raised their voice. Ka'b bin Malik had given Abdullah bin Hadrat a loan. And he was not paying it on time. So they were fighting. And in the masjid, the voices became raised. And Nabi Sallallahu Alaihi Wasallam heard it in his room. So Nabi Akram Sallallahu Alaihi Wasallam said, "Ka'b, oh Ka'b, bring it down. How much is owing you? Make some sort of, you know, discount figure. He's owing you 100 rand, tell him to give you 80 rand." You know? So Nabi Akram from his house, Nabi Sallallahu Alaihi Wasallam didn't even come out. "Ka'b, bring down your figure, how much is owing you? Make some discount. Bring it less." So Ka'b said, "Ya Rasulullah, I make it less so many percent." He's not mentioned in the hadith how much it is. When he made it less, Nabi Sallallahu Alaihi Wasallam said, "Abdullah, pay it immediately now. Make arrangement to pay it immediately." Subhanallah, what a beautiful example of how to bring people together. So Allah Ta'ala tells us, وَإِنْتَعِفَنَا الْتَعِفَتَانِ مِنَ الْمُؤْمِنِينَ اَتَّقَلُوا فَأَصْلِهُ بَيْنَهُمَا. So subhanallah, in this particular talk, very briefly, we made mention of the harms of disputes and arguments. How do we resolve arguments and dispute? 4 ways. Stay away from an argument before it happens. And sometimes consider walking away from an argument. Then make sula. Then go for arbitration. And then we made mention one of the greatest reasons with regard to arguments and disputes is our financial matters. Clarify your financial matters. Keep it clean. See to it that everything is above board. And then lastly is Nabi Karim Sallallahu Alaihi Wasallam has told us, when you see people fighting, you bring them together.
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0: And then we look at Muhammad ibn Abdullah sallallahu alayhi wa sallam, the best of creation, the best person to have walked the face of this earth, the best person to have ever called unto Allah subhanahu wa ta'ala and supplicated and invocated. We hear Muhammad sallallahu alayhi wa sallam, when he taught us the best of istighfar, he said, Allahumma, O Allah, anta rabbi, you are my Rabb. La ilaha illa ant, there is no one worthy of worship besides you. And we know the rest of the dua. Then he said, sallallahu alayhi wa sallam, when he would begin his salah, he would say, Allahumma, O Allah, Rabb Jibra'il, wa Mika'il, wa Israfil, the Lord of Jibra'il alayhi salam, the Lord of Mika'il alayhi salam, the Lord of Israfil alayhi salam. And he would say, sallallahu alayhi wa sallam, during difficulty, La ilaha illallah, Al-Azim, Al-Halim. There is no one worthy of worship besides Allah, Al-Azim, the Great, Al-Halim, the Compassionate, the one who is gentle. La ilaha illallah, there is no one worthy of worship besides one Allah, Rabb Al-Arsh Al-Azim, Rabb Al-Arsh Al-Azim, the Lord of the Mighty Throne. La ilaha illallah, there is no one worthy of worship besides Allah, Rabb As-Samawat, the Lord of the heavens, wal ard, and the earth, wa rabb, and the Lord of al arsh al azim, and the Rabb of the Mighty Throne. This name of Allah, Rabb, was heavy. When I say heavy, I mean frequented by the best people to have walked the face of this earth, the Anbiya alayhim as-salatu wa salam. And then when we look at the creation of Allah subhanahu wa ta'ala, and the best people who Allah praised for their dua, when Allah teaches us about the dua of those that Allah loves and Allah praises, as we heard in the ayat that I recited to you all at the outset of our session together, Allah cites them as saying, رَبَّنَا إِنَّكَ مَنْ تُدْخِلِ النَّارَ فَقَدْ أَخْزَيْتَهُ. 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And there's no helpers for the oppressed, for those who are the oppressors. And then Allah cites them as saying, رَبَّنَا, O our Rabb, إِنَّنَا, indeed, سَمِعْنَا مُنَادِيًا يُنَادِي لِلْإِيمَانِ. Indeed, we heard a caller calling us towards belief. Belief in who? أَنْ آمِنُوا بِرَبِّكُمْ. To believe in our Rabb. You see this name, Lord? To believe in our Rabb. فَآمَنَّا. And we believed in you, Ya Allah. We heard the caller saying, believe in your Rabb. فَآمَنَّا. And we believed. As a result, Ya Allah, فَاغْفِرْ لَنَا ذُنُوبَنَا. Forgive our sins. وَكَفِّرْ عَنَّا سَيِّئَاتِنَا. And remove our sins and mistakes. وَتَوَفَّنَا مَعَ الْأَبْرَارِ. 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Give us that which you promised us, that promise taught to us by your messengers. وَلَا, and do not, our Lord, and do not, تُخْزِنَا يَوْمَ الْقِيَامَةِ, and do not disgrace us on the day of Qiyamah. إِنَّكَ لَا تُخْلِفُ الْمِيعَادِ. Indeed, you do not break your promises. Our Rabb, you do not break your promises. Allah says, this is the dua of those who Allah loves, of those who ponder over the creation of Allah. And as a result, they become in awe and glorify Allah subhanahu wa ta'ala. Allah praises them and teaches us that this was their dua. So Allah subhanahu wa ta'ala says, فَاسْتَجَابَ لَهُمْ رَبُّهُمْ. Subhanallah. Allah says, thus their Rabb answered them. Allah didn't say any other name from his names. Allah said, they called unto Allah, our Rabb, our Rabb, our Rabb, our Rabb. Allah says, thus their Lord answered them. أَنِّي لَا أُضِيءُ عَمَلَ عَامِلٍ مِّنْكُم مِّنْ ذَكَرٍ أَوْ أُنْثَى. That Allah will not cause the work of any male or female to go astray and become lost. Whatever we do for the sake of Allah is protected and will never ever become lost. is protected and will never ever become lost. So these people who made dua to Allah for protection from being ridiculed on the day of Qiyamah by being thrown into the hellfire, Allah calms their nafs and themselves and their selves, and Allah says that all your deeds will never be lost. Whatever you do will stand for you on the day of Qiyamah and will be preserved for you to see on the day of Qiyamah. No one can steal it and no one can cause it to become misplaced. May Allah inspire us to make dua to Him using this name Rabb as this term deserves to be used. Ameen. Ameen. So, my dear brothers and sisters, I welcome you to the company of Allah subhanahu wa ta'ala with this first name that we will discuss from the names of Allah subhanahu wa ta'ala, and that is the name Ar-Rabb. That is the name Ar-Rabb. May Allah subhanahu wa ta'ala grant us the understanding.
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1: Assalamu alaikum wa rahmatullahi wa barakatuh. The day today, the 4th of Jumad al-Ula 1448, corresponding to the 15th of October 2026. In your local news, with South Africa heading towards local government elections, immigration has become a powerful political flashpoint. In KwaZulu-Natal, March and March have attracted support from the political parties including Action SA, the MK Party and the IFP, raising questions about whether public frustration is being channeled into electoral support or deepening anti-migrant sentiment. Radio Islam interviewed political analyst Dr. Dale McKinley, and he told us whether he thinks that politicians are prioritizing the issue itself or using it to gain political support and advance their own interests.
2: Look, we've been saying for a long time here that this is, for us, this anti-migrant activity, behavior, mobilization, whatever you want to call it, is politically weaponized. It's very clear that, particularly with March on March, when they came to prominence last year, that they were backed by several political parties, but in particular MK. And in the KwaZulu-Natal province, it seemed that they were the very closest sort of ally of theirs, and that this was wrapped up in a populist sort of politics that seeks to gain support in front before the local government elections.
1: Dr. Dale told us if this will have a direct, tangible impact on the November 4th elections.
2: Well, look, I mean, there's certainly what they're doing is tapping into a lot of frustration and anger. And that's there. That's a reality. People are angry and frustrated over the lack of service delivery, the lack of jobs. We know all, we know all of these issues. And some people will be affected to vote for a political party that is promising them that they'll deal with these things, and they'll you know, that if we deal with foreigners and that this will make life better for South Africans. So there'll be some people that will certainly be impacted. So I think it'll play well in certain constituencies, particularly in KZN.
1: Another local news, the Constitutional Court is expected to rule on the ANC's bid to have its candidates included on the ballot for the November 4th local government elections. The party is challenging a ruling that upheld the IEC's decision to include its candidates from six municipalities after it fails to finalize nominations before the deadline. The judgment will determine whether the ANC can contest elections in those municipalities. On the African continent, the United Nations says there's a window of opportunity for peace in Eastern Democratic Republic of Congo, where decades of conflict have devastated the mineral-rich region. UN envoy Huang Xia says U.S. and Qatar-led peace efforts have made notable progress. However, he warns that security and humanitarian conditions in the region continue to deteriorate despite ongoing diplomatic efforts. And in your Umu news, an Israeli drone strike in the Saftawi area in north of Gaza City has killed one Palestinian and wounded several others. Health and

0: Emergency sources say the strike targeted a group of civilians, with the exact number of injured people still unknown. And lastly, Air India has formed a team to identify cost savings and tighten spending approvals as it faces airspace disruptions, Middle East conflict and high jet fuel prices. The airline recorded a loss exceeding to $2 billion in the financial year ending March and remains under scrutiny following a fatal crash in June 2025 that killed 260 people. Air India is also facing safety compliance concerns and longer flight routes due to airspace restrictions, adding pressure to restore profitability and rebuild confidence. And in your finances now, the rand is trading at 16.55 to the dollar, 21.93 to the pound, and 18.56 to the euro. Gold is trading at 4,143.08 per fine ounce, and Brent crude oil is at 106.06 a barrel. In your Salah times, in Johannesburg, Zohar sets in at 11.59 a.m. and in Durban at 11.47 a.m. I'm Nina Bambeni with your Radio Islam News at this hour.
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7: Assalamu alaikum wa rahmatullahi wa barakatuhu. Welcome to the weekly Thursday morning edition of the Household Express. I am Sister Amara and delighted to be in your company up to 11 a.m. this morning. Hope all the listeners are keeping well and cool, and jazakallah for tuning in to Radio Islam International. Well, a beautiful summer's day out here in Johannesburg, Lanesia, on this 15th day of October, corresponding to the 4th of Jamadul Ula. And here's what you can look forward to in today's program. First up, you're going to commence with an interview with Sister Fatima Zahra Karim. And the topic is on home is where the food is. Let me repeat it again. Home is where the food is. Thereafter, we move on to the cooking segment. And I'm going to be sharing with you tips on making the perfect chocolate cake. Then I also want to share with you a kitchen tip of the week, how to revive your crystallized honey, and also some tips to clean your fridges and freezers. Well, for about 2 days, we didn't have electricity out here in Indonesia, so I think we all face a bit of challenges as well. So tips on how to clean your fridges and freezers. And the recipe you can look forward to today in today's program is a vanilla pant cake recipe from our guest, Sister Fatima Zahra Karim. That's already online as well. And you can follow her on her Instagram page at Seasoned by Zahra. At Seasoned by Zahra. And today's interactive question is a bit different today. Share with us, how did your mum and mum-in-law inspire you in the kitchen, and what lessons from them do you cherish the most? So we'd love to hear from you. How did your mum and mum-in-law inspire you in the kitchen, and what lessons from them do you cherish the most? We'd love to hear from you. 072-786-1548. Now, for centuries, a family meal has been about far more than simply putting food on the table. Across cultures and generations, the kitchen and the dining table have been places where families gathered, conversations happened, stories were shared, and traditions were passed on. Before busy schedules, takeaways, and everyone eating at different times became so common, sitting down for a meal often meant sitting down together. Food gave families a reason to pause and connect, and perhaps that is why certain dishes can take us straight back home. The smell of something cooking, a recipe passed down by a mother or grandmother, or even hearing those familiar words, "Mama, can you make this?" Today we are looking at why food has always played such an important role in bringing families together, and whether the family meal still holds that same significance today. Join me is Sister Fatima Zahra, a mother of two and the creator behind the Instagram page Seasoned by Zahra, whose love for cooking and baking began in her mother's kitchen and grew even stronger after marriage when she found another cooking influence in her mother-in-law. Assalamu alaikum, Fatima Zahra. How are you?
8: Waalaikum salam. Alhamdulillah, you apa amara?
7: Alhamdulillah, you Fatima Zahra. Jazakallah for coming on today's program, and jazakallah for your time as well.
8: I'm excited to be here.
7: Yes, but don't be nervous, Fatima. We make you feel so comfortable as well. Now, after 11 years of being Muslim, you have had time to experience not only your own journey, but also where the Muslim community responds to reverts. Looking back, what has your journey taught you about Islam, belonging, and the importance of making every Muslim feel that they truly have a place within the Ummah?
8: Okay, firstly, Alhamdulillah for the blessing of Islam, for the guidance of Allah subhanahu wa ta'ala, and for a journey that continues to shape my heart. It shapes my character and also my purpose. Islam doesn't make you feel that you're supposed to be perfect, and that's the beauty in it. Islam reminds me that I'm allowed to my imperfections, I'm allowed to be human, and ultimately I am human. So I'm a work in progress. No shortcomings will ever define me, because the beauty of being Muslim is that there's always room for growth, always room for repentance, and the becoming of the best version of myself. That being said, Alhamdulillah for a good spouse, for good family who has been patient with me and supports my decisions, for good in-laws, those who live with me every day, and those far and wide. They've all supported me in their own way. They are all precious in their own ways. And they've made embracing Islam very beautiful for me. I've also realized that Islam isn't to be earned. It's rather essentially we all belong.
7: Alhamdulillah, mashallah for that. Mashallah, what an inspiration, Fatima Zahra. You're a true inspiration for so many of us. You know, you've got an extended family who's behind you as well. Fatima Zahra, before we go on to more of the cooking and baking, just for the benefit of the listeners, who inspired you to accept Islam? What was your inspiration behind accepting Islam?
8: That would be my husband.
7: Mm-hmm.
8: Obviously, coming from a whole different background, my family also supported all my decisions. Although in the beginning it was very difficult for them to understand, but out of love, they've all accepted who I am, my decisions, and my husband basically inspired me. So, yes.
7: Alhamdulillah for that. Let's go into the cooking part of it. Now, your love for cooking and baking started at a very young age, Fatima. Watching your own mother in the kitchen and after marriage, your mother-in-law became another inspiration. How did these two women influence the way you cook and bake today? And what have you taken from each of them?
8: So I really did start at a very young age. I started at the age of 14, joining my mom in the kitchen. She always had patience with me. So it didn't feel like a chore. It felt more exciting because we bonded through that. We had laughs through that. And everything that I made, my grandfather would always say it was delicious, even if I tasted that it was horrible. So it was really exciting. And my mom laid the foundation for me, obviously. And then getting married and finding that my mother-in-law shares the same passions, it just grew from there. My mother-in-law would help me shape the perfect rounds, which I cannot do to date. My mother-in-law filled hundreds of samosas, and I'm on my second. So everything about my journey is just beautiful. Having two women who share the same passion, having two, and I've gained a bonus mother in it all. So alhamdulillah for the entire blessing.
7: Alhamdulillah, what an inspiration. It must have been so beautiful to learn from your own mother and then again from your mother-in-law again. In sort of in a different way, you know, in different sort of your halal and things like that. So I think you've learned a lot. You've come a long way. And I say mashallah to that. Yes, absolutely. Absolutely for that. Now, a Swiss roll looks simple, but getting that perfect roll without cracks or the cake breaking can be quite tricky. What are some of the key things to remember when making and rolling a Swiss roll, from getting the sponge right to knowing when and how to roll it? And believe me, I think I probably attempted a Swiss roll only twice, and I don't think I want to attempt it again because I know I'm not going to get it right. So I think it's a bit of a challenge. Is it a challenge to actually roll a Swiss roll?
8: So before I had the courage to play around with Swiss rolls, I can make different flavors now. I can make them in a few minutes. It's gone so easy for me. But before I could do that, I was very intimidated as well. But the idea for the Swiss roll is you have to beat your eggs and your sugar until it's fluffy. You also do not ever overbeat your Swiss roll egg and sugar. You beat it and then you sift in your dry ingredients, which is your flour and your sugar and your baking powder. You also want to fold that in. You never beat it once you add that, because that's where the fluff comes from. You fill your pan, obviously, and you must pat it on the ground or on your counter.
7: Okay.
8: So that, that's the trick, so that the air bubbles come out. You find a very clean area in your kitchen, and that's where you pat it, and that releases your air bubbles.
7: Okay. And what temperature do you bake us for, Fatima Zahra?
8: I usually use 180 degrees Celsius. So you obviously prep your oven before you start with your batter. You also want to make sure that you don't overbake your sponge, because that's where the flexibility and the softness comes from when you're baking.
7: Okay. So how would you know your Swiss roll is basically done? Do you have a tip or a trick for us?
8: So I never ever... 10 to 15 minutes is the standard time. 15 minutes also sometimes is a bit much. Within your 12th minute, you will realize that your Swiss roll is already browning, because it's a very thin base.
7: Yes,
8: on the 12th minute, majority of the time, I release my Swiss roll from the oven, and you immediately want to roll it. So you put it onto your surface, which is your kitchen towel. But I've recently learned that baking paper works much better than the kitchen towel.
7: Okay. Yes, so it's easy to roll.
8: It's perfect to roll. So we will put it on the baking paper, and you roll it almost immediately. Never ever let your Swiss roll cool down, because it will break. It will break, and it will not be flexible. So it's basically a waste of your time. And you seal it tight, you let it cool down completely, and you can actually feel it through your baking paper. if it's still warm or it's cold. It takes about an hour to cool down, but you can also put it in the fridge if you're in a hurry.
7: Mm-hmm. Okay, interesting. For the listeners that's listening in, also, you know, when you're making your Swiss roll, do you actually grease your baking pan, or can you use your baking paper and then put your Swiss roll batter, which you prefer, which you think is a perfect idea?
8: So the baking paper is the best idea.
7: Mm-hmm.
8: Sometimes with your spray and cook, it can stick.
7: Mm-hmm.
8: But also baking paper is ideal because you peel it off and it comes off smoothly while you have it laid on your kitchen towel. You peel it off slowly and mm-hmm. That's like the perfect way to do it. So baking paper is always the best. It gives you the best sponge. Everything about the baking paper, to your rolling, to the setting of your batter into the oven, everything. So baking paper is your best friend with the Swiss roll.
7: Okay, perfect. That's some lovely tips. Now, buttercream can completely transform a cake, but getting that smooth, professional finish isn't always easy. What are your tips for making the perfect buttercream, getting the right consistency, and working with it when decorating a cake? Tell us about that.
8: Okay. So obviously, you have to start with your butter that is room temperature.
7: Mm-hmm.
8: If it's in the fridge, you rather use it the next day, because I've made many mistakes using butter straight from the fridge. Also, the method of bringing it into the microwave, I didn't really like how it came out most of the time when I did that. So you want to beat your butter that is room temperature for a few minutes, say, let's say 8 to 10 minutes, and that butter actually starts becoming creamy on its own. Way before you add anything else, it starts giving you like a lush and fluffy texture. Mm-hmm. So you do that, and then you add in your vanilla while you're beating your butter.
7: Right.
8: So add in your vanilla slightly, and you'll see that the butter changes from its yellow color to a slight pale color.
7: Mm-hmm.
8: And then you know that it's perfect.
7: Okay.
8: When you go in with your icing sugar, it's best to sift it in.
7: Yes.
8: You sift it in also because you can adjust your sweetness that way. If you just put in your 2 cups, if you're using 2 cups, for example, if it's overly sweet, you just have to deal with that. So sifting it in really helps the process. And with buttercream, I always use the 1-to-2 ratio, meaning 250 grams buttercream to 500 grams icing sugar. But you can use less icing sugar if you are conscious of the sugar intake.
7: Okay.
8: And then when we get to icing of a cake, a crumb coat is always essential, I'd say, because the times that I didn't crumb coat, I didn't like how my cake came out. So we crumb coat it, you put it in the fridge for a while, and then you take it out. It doesn't need to be for a very long time. Once you put it in the fridge for at least 30 minutes, it's got a very nice texture.
7: Okay.
8: So the final coat sticks so well onto the cake. And these simple tips you can do in your house, and you can actually make a masterpiece. And I've learned that in my own kitchen. I'm not a chef. So the tips that I'm giving are not from a chef's perspective. It's from my kitchen, and they work perfectly for me.
7: Alhamdulillah. Can you freeze buttercream icing?
8: I do freeze mine. Like, sometimes I make a bit too much, and I never waste it. I will freeze it, and then the next time you want to use it, you just take it out like in the morning for the afternoon or the night before for the morning, and it defrosts really well. Or you can even defrost it in your fridge from the freezer. But also outside, if you want to use it like at 1 o'clock, you can defrost it from the freezer outside at 12 o'clock, and it becomes really soft.
7: All right, okay. Now, if you're going to be icing a cake in this hot weather, is it better to ice your cake and then put it in the fridge for a little while? Is it best to keep it in the fridge because your buttercream tends to melt easily? So how would you actually store your cakes with buttercream icing in summer?
8: Gee, it would be best to put it in the fridge, but also a lot of people are conscious of the sponge becoming a bit too hard, if I can say.
7: Yes.
8: So during the ice, if you're speaking about the icing process, during the process, you'll do your crumb coat, put it in the fridge. Take it out, do your final coat, put it in the fridge. I worked that way, and I never had a problem with my sponge, actually. So I wouldn't say that I relate to that with the sponge problem, but you will have to put it in the fridge because buttercream melts so fast. And then it's messy, and you don't enjoy the cake that way. So, yes, putting it in the fridge is the best idea in summer.
7: Yes, okay. Now, Fatima Zahra, you now have two children who have reached the mama, can you make me the stage? How is cooking for your own family influence the things you make? And do you think those everyday requests are part of what makes cooking and baking so special?
8: Yes, so I almost always stuck to routine, the meals that were on rotation and everything that I've mastered before having my own little family. But once my kids reached this mama, can you make it phase, that obviously flew out the window. My kids inspire me to try new things, to challenge myself and explore different recipes. So cooking and baking for my kids and my husband makes me pour love into it more than I usually would. There's something really rewarding about seeing my kids enjoy something that they've asked me for. It's rewarding to hear them saying, this is delicious. And sometimes they'll say it just to make me happy, and I see that. And that's like, what else can a mother ask for?
7: Yes, absolutely. And I'm sure you're going to make whatever they like. You know, even if you don't have it,
8: I do.
7: A mother will go with an extra mile for her children, for her family.
8: We'll do anything.
7: Yes,
8: we'll
7: absolutely.
8: Do anything for our kids. We would.
7: Certainly. And to end off today's lovely interview with you, Fatima Zahra, you're going to share with us one lovely recipe with us. That's a vanilla bundt cake recipe. And this recipe is already on the Radio Islam website. I'm going to be putting it on my Instagram page in a few minutes' time. And it's also on Fatima Zahra's Instagram page. You can follow her. It's seasoned_by_Zahra. So it's seasoned by Zahra. So Fatima, please go ahead and share with us this lovely recipe, the vanilla bundt cake recipe.
8: Okay, so the ingredients are 2 eggs, 3/4 cups of sugar, 1 teaspoon of vanilla essence, 1/2 cup of milk, 1.5 cups of flour, 1 teaspoon baking powder. The method, obviously, for any baking, preheat your oven to 180 degrees Celsius unless you're making something else that requires another temperature. You firstly want to beat together your eggs and your sugar until it's light and fluffy. 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It's important that you get that fluff because that helps for a soft sponge as well. You add in your vanilla essence, your milk, and your oil, and you whisk only to combine. 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Sift in your flour and baking powder and fold using a spatula. So with your dry ingredients, most of the time during baking, I always fold. I never whisk.
7: All right.
8: Because you're overbeating your batter. And then you'll find complications in the baking.
7: Okay.
8: You can bake this for plus minus 25 minutes or until your toothpick comes out clean. But it's a very, very petite recipe, this one. You can finish it in one sitting because it's small. Your usual bundt would take double the recipe. So you can double it.
7: Okay. So can you use the same recipe for a loaf pan, in a loaf pan?
8: Gee, that's what I was going to say. Now
7: okay.
8: You can put it in a loaf pan.
7: Mm-hmm.
8: You can put it in your usual round pan. It comes out just as perfect. But when you're using a bundt pan, always remember to grease it properly because your batter can stick to the seams. It can stick to the little grooves. So it's best to prepare your pan very well before putting it into a bundt pan. If you're using your usual pan, also prepare it really well.
7: Mm-hmm.
8: But this cake, you can also have with custard. Or you can have it ice cream because it makes it a delicious dessert. So, gee.
7: It's just for a perfect cup of tea as well. And
8: for a perfect cup of tea.
7: Tell me, how would you advise the listeners out there, the sisters out there, what is the best way to grease your bundt pan or any other baking pan?
8: Gee, so I would always use spray and cook. But I learned from my auntie-in-law recently, who's also a baker. She taught me a trick that's her trick, basically. But I've seen a lot of people using it. You grease it with your butter. So once you're done using your butter, you can take just a bit of it and rub it all over your pan. But in a bundt pan, I found it a bit difficult. So I still use my spray and cook, and I don't have issues with that. But you can grease your butter around your pan and also just sprinkle a little bit of flour, and your cake comes out smoothly.
7: Mm-hmm. And, you know, another tip is if you're using your butter or your spray and cook, or even another tip is like you can put half ghee, half oil, and you can actually grease your pans with a pastry brush as well. So even after you put in your spray and cook, you can just take a pastry brush and then just spread it nicely out so it goes in between the creases as well. So in that way, your batter doesn't get stuck. I found this so easy. It's so easy.
8: I found a new trick as well.
7: Yes, a lovely one. And tell me, Fatima Sara, what about, are you a fan of using silicone baking trays?
8: No, I actually used it only once and I didn't like it. Mm. Not that it didn't work, but it's just not my thing.
7: Yeah,
8: I don't
7: not
8: even
7: my
8: have a reason
7: either.
8: Why.
7: Yes, not my thing either. So I'd actually love to hear from the listeners, you know, who only uses silicone baking trays to do your cakes and things. We'd love to hear from you, your experiences. How do you grease it? Suppose you don't grease it. Do you still have to extra grease it? We'd love to hear from you. Share that with us on 072-786-1548. Fatima Sahara, your message to the listeners out there, you know, on your baking tips on, or even your acceptance of Islam, what inspiration would you give to our listeners out there as well?
8: Hey, my inspiration from an Islamic perspective, I will never look back. I'm happy to be Muslim. I know that this is where I belong, and it's a beautiful, beautiful religion. For moms and wives at home for baking, you can always try and try, and you will always fail if you are not perfect, but you eventually do get there. I started and I used to make a mess, but I'm here now, so you can always do it.
7: Absolutely. Fatima Sahara, Jazakallah Khair for a lovely, inspiring interview. May Allah Ta'ala grant you lots of barakah, accept all your du'as, and you too make du'a for us and the Ummah as well. It was absolutely loving chatting to you as well.
8: Jazakallah, it was amazing. Jazakallah for the opportunity.
7: Ameen,
8: and for having me.
7: Jazakallah khair.
8: Assalamu
7: alaikum. Walaikum
8: salam.
7: Well, it was Sister Fatima Sahara Kareem. You can follow her Instagram page at Season by Sahara. Yes, I will be repeating the recipe again later on in the program. So before we actually go for today's break, before we go for a short break, share with us, how did your mom and mom-in-law inspire you in the kitchen, and what lessons from them do you cherish the most? And also, we'd love to hear from you, do you use the silicone baking trays? We'd love to hear from you also. Tell us your experiences. Do you love using it? Have you had a bit of hassles using it? We'd love to hear from you. 072-786-1548. Let's go for a short break. When we come back, we're going to share tips on making the perfect chocolate cake. Stay tuned.
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10: Genocide is not a legal abstraction. 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
1: Assalamu alaikum and welcome back. Well, before the break, we had a lovely interview with Sister Fatima Zahra Kareem, and you can follow her on her Instagram page at Seasoned by Zahra. Let's now go on to tips on making the perfect chocolate cake. But before we do that, we'd love to hear from the listeners. Share with us, how did your mom and mom-in-law inspire you in the kitchen, and what lessons from them do you cherish the most? And the WhatsApp number is 072-786-1548. Now, there is something wonderfully comforting about a chocolate cake. It can be a simple cake enjoyed with a cup of tea, a cake covered in buttercream, or something a little more elaborate. But while the ingredients may seem straightforward, there are plenty of little things that can determine whether your cake turns out light, moist and beautifully chocolatey, or dry, dense and disappointing. And sometimes it isn't necessarily about having a complicated recipe. It is about understanding what each ingredient does and paying attention to the small details. One of the first things we often hear when it comes to baking is follow the recipe exactly. But does that mean simply putting everything into a bowl and mixing? Not quite. For example, ingredients such as eggs, butter and milk can behave differently depending on their temperature. Then there is a question of measuring. Baking is quite precise, and even something as simple as adding too much flour can exchange the texture of your cake. So what are some of the biggest mistakes people make when baking a chocolate cake? Another question many home bakers ask is how to get that deep chocolate flavor without making the cake overwhelmingly sweet. There is a difference between a cake that simply tastes sweet and one that actually has a rich chocolate flavor. Ingredients such as cocoa powder, chocolate, and even coffee can be used in different ways to enhance a chocolate taste. And then we have the texture. Nobody wants a chocolate cake that is dry and crumbly, but at the same time, we don't want a cake that it is so dense that it feels heavy. Getting that balance between moist, soft, and light can be tricky. So what are your tips for achieving that perfect texture? And are there particular ingredients or techniques that make a noticeable difference? We'd love to hear from you. 072-786-1548. Then comes the biggest questions in baking. How much should you mix? We often hear that over-mixing can result in a tough cake. Just how, like how Fatima Zahra explained, when she's mixing in her Swiss roll ingredients, when she's making a vanilla pancake, she says she just folds the ingredients in with a spatula. And then, but how do you actually know when you've mixed enough? For someone who is relatively new to baking, what should they be looking for in a batter before it goes into the oven? And once that cake is in the oven, there is another temptation that many of us have probably given into: opening the oven door to check on it. Now, that you shouldn't do. They say you shouldn't open your oven door when your cake is busy baking, or your cupcakes, whatever cake you have in the oven. Leave it for a while until it's completely done, then you open the oven door. Now, so how important is it to resist opening the oven? How can a home baker tell when a chocolate cake is properly baked? Then, of course, there is a cooling process. So you've gone through all that efforts. The cake looks beautiful. Then you take it out of the oven. Do you immediately remove it from the tin? You leave it to cool completely. And what happens if you want to decorate it? Because decorating a cake while it is still warm can create an entirely different set of problems, especially if you are working with buttercream or other frostings as well. Just like how Fatima Zahra explained, she put her cake in the fridge just to cool down a bit, and then she put her buttercream frosting as well. And speaking of buttercream, what is the best way to prepare a chocolate cake if you are planning to decorate it? There's so much of things to talk about, you know, buttercream icing, when to ice, when you open the oven door. So these are all things, what ingredients should be all at room temperature as well. So let's hope these tips work well for you. Well, when we bake a cake, we always hope that when we open that oven door, we will see a beautiful cake. It has risen perfectly and looks just as we imagined it would. But after many years in the kitchen, I have learned that things do not always go according to plan. Sometimes a cake rises beautifully in the oven and then suddenly sinks in the middle. Sometimes it cracks across the top, doesn't rise properly, or looks perfectly baked on the outside, only for you to discover that the center is still raw. And I think the important thing to remember is that when this happened, it doesn't necessarily mean you are a bad baker. There is usually a reason why the cake has behaved that way. One of the most common problems I see is a cake that rises nicely and then collapses in the middle. This can happen if the oven door is opened too early, if there is too much liquid in the mixture, or if too much raising agent has been used. My advice is not to panic. If you see that the cake is beginning to sink, don't keep opening the oven to check it. Give it time to finish baking and see what happens. Another problem is a cake that looks done on the outside but is still raw in the middle. Let's find out. This is where you need to know your oven. Every oven is slightly different. Some ovens run hotter than others, and sometimes the outside of the cake cooks much faster than the center. I always encourage people to test the cake properly before taking it out of the oven. A skewer or cake tester inserted into the center should come out clean with only a few moist crumbs. If the top is already becoming too dark but the center isn't cooked, you can lower the temperature slightly and give it more time. You can also loosely cover the top so that it doesn't become too brown while the center finishes cooking. Then we have the dry cake. Nobody wants to spend time baking a cake only to cut into it and find that it is dry. Often this can come down to too much flour, too much baking time, or an oven that is too hot. This is why measuring your ingredients properly is so important. I also believe that you should not simply follow the recipe without paying attention to what you are doing. Watch your mixture. Get to know what the correct consistency should look like. Then there is a cake that doesn't rise at all. Sometimes people think that that you put in a little too little baking powder is good, then more must be better. But that is not how baking works. Too much raising agent can actually affect the structure of the cake and leave with something that rises quickly and then collapses. And remember to check that your baking powder and bicarbonate of soda are still fresh. Ingredients can lose their effectiveness over time. A cracked cake is another one that many people worry about, but I always say don't throw it away. A crack does not mean the cake is ruined. If you are decorating it, the icing can hide a lot. Yes, it certainly can. And sometimes the cake tastes absolutely delicious despite not looking perfect. A crack can happen when the oven is too hot, when the cake is placed too high in the oven, or when the outside cooks faster than the inside. Over the years, one of the biggest things I learned is to get to know your oven. The temperature on the dial may say 180 degrees, but your oven may actually be running hotter or cooler. Once you have baked in your oven enough times, you begin to understand how it behaves. And perhaps that is one of the differences between someone who is new to baking and someone who has spent many years in the kitchen. Experiences teaches you to look, listen, and understand what is happening. You learn when a mixture looks right. You learn how a cake should feel when it is ready. You learn which ingredients can be adjusted and which ones should be measured carefully. And most importantly, you learn not to give up when something goes wrong. Not every cake needs to look perfect. If it has sunk a little, you can turn it into a dessert. If it is slightly dry, add some cream, custard or fruit. If it has cracked, cover it with icing. Sometimes the best recipes come from mistakes in the kitchen. So my advice to anyone learning to bake is simple. Don't be afraid of getting wrong. Bake again. Try again. Learn from what happened. Because after many years in the kitchen, I can tell you that even experienced bakers have cakes that don't turn out perfectly. What matters is that you keep learning, keep trying, and most importantly, enjoy being in the kitchen. Yes, absolutely. Let's now go on to some tips on how to clean your fridges and freezers as well. For almost 2 days, we didn't have electricity in most of Lanesia and surrounding areas. And some of our things, we had to throw it away, we had to disperse it. Some of us had to move contents from one fridge to another freezer just to keep the fridge is cold as well. Some of us had to get hot ice as well. And somehow the other way to manage and face the challenges as well. So I think most of our sisters out there living in Indonesia are busy sorting out fridges and freezers. Now, fridges and freezers are two of the most important pieces of equipment in the kitchen for keeping food safe. We are instantly reminded of their importance when the power goes off or the unit fails, causing food to become unsafe and spoil. The odors that develop when food spoils can be difficult to remove at times. Dispose of any soiled or questionable food. If you're in doubt of that food, if you feel it's gone off, then dispose of it. Now, the best thing is to remove your shelves, your crisper trays and ice trays. Wash them thoroughly with hot soapy water or detergent. Then rinse with a sanitizing solution like vinegar diluted in water, bicarb diluted in water. Remove shell, crisper drawers, ice trays, and then wash them thoroughly with hot water as well. And then for odors, you find you've got odors in the fridge, you can sprinkle some fresh coffee grounds, baking soda loosely in the large shadow containers, vanilla or lemon essence inside the fridge and freezer with a door closed also works well. And then somebody wanted some tips on how to revive crystallized honey. What you can do is take your plastic bottle of honey, use warm water, leave the honey bottle in some warm water for about 10 or 15 minutes, keep stirring, and then you will see the crystals dissolve and you can basically reuse the honey. And remember, honey doesn't ever go off. And I thought I'd share with you today's, reshare with you today's recipe from our lovely guest, Sister Fatima Zahra Karim, and that is definitely a lovely bundt cake recipe. So let's go ahead and share with you the recipe once again. Okay, here we have the recipe in front of me. Okay, for the vanilla bundt cake recipe, the recipe is as follows. The ingredients are two eggs, 3/4 cup sugar, 3/4 cup sugar, a teaspoon of vanilla essence, 1/2 cup of milk, 1/2 cup of milk, 1/4 cup of oil, 1/4 cup of oil, 1 1/4 cups of flour, 1 1/4 cups of flour, and 1 teaspoon baking powder, and 1 teaspoon of baking powder. So the ingredients for the vanilla bundt cake is 2 eggs, 3/4 cup of sugar, 1 teaspoon vanilla essence, 1/2 cup of milk, 1/4 cup of oil, and 1 1/4 cups of flour, sifted flour, and 1 teaspoon of baking powder. So what you're going to do is you're going to preheat your oven to 180 degrees Celsius, beat eggs and sugar until light and fluffy, add vanilla, milk, and oil, whisk until combined, sift in flour and baking powder, fold in with a spatula until well incorporated. Sister Fatima Zahra said she uses a spatula when she puts in her flour and her baking powder, all her dry ingredients. She folds it in with a spatula and then you bake it at approximately 25 minutes until a toothpick comes out clean and you know your cake is done. So this is basically a lovely vanilla pancake recipe, and I actually love the oil cakes. I feel the oil cakes last longer, it's easy to make, it's basically non-flop as well. So if you're doing cakes for the first time, it's actually nice to actually make an oil cake as well. And you can use the same recipe for a loaf cake as well. And then she also shared with us, Lista wants to know the ratio of her buttercream. Well, the buttercream is 250 grams of butter with 500 grams of icing sugar, sifted icing sugar. What you do is when you're making your buttercream icing, you take your 250 grams of butter at room temperature, then you beat it up nicely, then you add in your vanilla essence, even your lemon essence, whatever essence you want to use for your cake, you add that in, you beat it again, then you slowly add in your sifted icing sugar. It's so important to sift your icing sugar when you're making your buttercream. And I think that's very, very important as well. And you keep beating. And she says you can even freeze your buttercream icing as well. And that actually works out very well. And you just thaw it out when necessary. Say if you're making a cake, say if you're making a whole batch of buttercream icing, and you freeze the half a lot as well, and then you're going to be making a cake tomorrow, so leave your buttercream icing in the fridge tonight as well, and then it can thaw out very, very nicely tomorrow. You can use it again. So here are some tips on making your buttercream icing. They say allow butter to soften naturally so it heals to a finger press without melting. You can even use margarine. You know, use Rama margarine for a buttercream icing. It also works well. It depends what's worked for you. If you want to use butter, you can use butter. If you want to use margarine, you can use margarine as well. And then also, you have to sift the icing sugar. Always sift your icing sugar to remove stubborn clumps that clog mixer blades or make the frosting grainy. Then avoid whisk attachment. Use a pedal attachment instead of a whisk to keep air bubbles out of your finish. If you're using a hand mixer, smooth the frosting down with a spatula afterwards. I prefer using a hand mixer if you're making your buttercream icing. And then you can add milk, cream or water a few drops at a time. If mixture comes too runny, balance it with a bit more sifted icing sugar. So it's a good idea to basically judge how you want your icing. And then here are some tips for fixing common buttercream issues. Grainy textures, beat the mixture longer to dissolve sugar crystals, or let it sit overnight to the sugar. The sugar basically melts. Alternatively, try the microwave trick. Scoop out a third of the frosting, microwave it for 10 seconds, and stir it back into the main bowl. And then if you've got air bubbles, stir the buttercream vigorously by hand with a spatula against the side of the bowl to pop trapped air. And then if it's hot weather, you will find that your buttercream melts easily. So you need to probably put in more icing sugar and then leave your buttercream in the fridge once it's made completely as well. Well, the listeners, so many listeners want me to repeat the recipe. Okay, let's go on to the recipe again. And they only got half of the recipe. Some of them just missed the recipe. Some just tuned in now. Some heard from friends. It's a lovely recipe going out on the Household Express recipe segment. So here we go with the vanilla pancake recipe once again. It's 2 eggs, 3/4 cup sugar, a teaspoon of vanilla essence, 1/2 cup of milk, 1/4 cup of oil, and 1 1/4 cups of flour, and a teaspoon of baking powder. So preheat your oven to 180 degrees Celsius. Beat eggs and sugar until light and fluffy. Add vanilla, milk, and oil. Whisk until combined. Sift in flour and baking powder. Fold in with a spatula until well incorporated. Bake for approximately 25 minutes or until a toothpick comes out clean, and decorate as desired. Well, you can follow Sister Fatima Sahra on her Instagram page at Seasoned by Sahra. Well, that's where we leave it for today. And we've come to the end of a lovely program, another lovely guest as well. Inshallah, back with you next week with another lovely guest, another lovely topic. Jazakallah to my producer, Mumtaz, our engineer, and to all the lovely listeners for all your du'as as well. Do remember us and all the marhumin, the ummah, and your du'as. From me, Amara, inshallah, until next week. Assalamu alaikum wa rahmatullahi wa barakatuh.
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5: There will be a program taking place on mental health. The speakers will be Molana Mohammed Kuvadia and Molana Dr. Suleiman Ibrahim. The date will be the 16th of October 2026. The venue will be Nurul Islam Hall, Laneja, after Maghrib Salah. There will be separate facilities for ladies. Jamiatul Ulama South Africa, Dawa World Irshad.

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1: Assalamu alaikum wa rahmatullahi wa barakatuh. The day today, the 4th of Jumad al-Ula, 1446, corresponding to the 15th of October, 2026. In your local news, with South Africa heading towards local government elections, immigration has become a powerful political flashpoint. In KwaZulu-Natal, March and March have attracted support from political parties, including Action SA, the MK Party and the IFP, raising questions about whether public frustration is being channeled into electoral support or deepening anti-migrant sentiment. Radio Islam interviewed political analyst Dr. Dale McKinley, and he told us how voters can be made more aware of the direct link between political party support for the March in March itself.
2: Yeah, no, it's a difficult thing, and people take things very sort of, I think, emotionally, you know, when you, particularly with regards to Zuma and MK, it's sort of like a personal attack, or they think back to what happened previously. And there's grievances here. This is a, you know, in the larger sort of tableau of the politics, it's about factionalism in the ANC playing itself out in MK as well. So I think that in terms of the public, we can continue to counter the misinformation. That's important to point this out. But it's very, very difficult to convince people who think that the politicians have abandoned them, certainly the particular ones that are in power now in the ANC, and not to support something, somebody in a party that they think is going to benefit them. So we can mitigate it. You can basically try to push it back a little bit in terms of the misinformation.
1: In other local news, livestock farmers in northern KwaZulu-Natal say rising stock theft is threatening their livelihoods. Farmers raise concerns about stock theft, farm attacks and limited police resources during a meeting with Premier Tamin Duli and senior police officials in Vryheid. They also criticize what they described as lenient sentences for offenders.
3: We are proactive in dealing with any potential challenges that could be seen as a threat to the people. We deal with them head on. We apprehend the perpetrator and hand him over to the police. You will remember that there was an incident where a woman was killed, one head with a panga, while the other lost his right hand. We looked for him, apprehended, and handed him over to the police.
1: On the African continent, Libya has executed at least 31 people since late August following military trials, according to Human Rights Watch, marking the country's first known executions since 2010. The rights group warns that at least 50 other detainees at Grenada military prison face an imminent risk of execution. The executions were reportedly carried out by the Eastern-based Libyan National Army, commanded by General Khalifa Haftar. In your UMA News, the European Council has condemned Houthi attacks in Yemen and Saudi Arabia, particularly those targeting civilians and infrastructure. It has called on the Houthis to stop military operations and attacks on civilian vessels threatening shipping security in the Red Sea and Bab el-Mandeb Strait. The Council also reaffirmed its support for Yemen's internationally recognized government. And lastly, Democrats and Labour leaders in Ohio are hoping to win back working class voters who shifted their support to Donald Trump in 2016 ahead of the November 3rd U.S. election. Rising prices, the war with Iran and concerns over Trump's rhetoric are prompting some blue-collar voters to reconsider their support. Ohio

0: Once a key swing state, has increasingly favored Republicans since Trump gained a strong support amid working class voters.
1: They make big promises. They never deliver on a single one of them.
2: We haven't had a Democratic governor since 2010. I think it's time to try somebody else.
3: Some of my family have moved away because there was no jobs here that they could do.
1: We're currently sitting in Mahoning County. We, pre-NAFTA, had a population of upwards of about 270,000. We're now down to the lower side of the 200,000s as we've seen industry continue to hemorrhage. And as we've continued to see GOP policy drive young people out of our state, we were the capital of the steel industry. We helped build the world, not just America.
0: And in your finances now, the rand is trading at 16.54 to the dollar, 21.92 to the pound, and 18.55 to the euro. Gold is trading at $4,153.43 per fine ounce, and Brent crude oil is at $106.06 a barrel. In your Salah times, in Johannesburg, Zohar sets in at 11.59 a.m. and in Durban at 11.47 a.m. I'm Nina Bambini with your Radio Islam News at this hour.
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1: 7 Central African Time. Assalamu alaikum wa rahmatullahi wa barakatuh. Welcome to the Zafira Kaka on Air show, live on Radio Islam International. It is a beautiful Thursday morning in Johannesburg, South Africa. Today's Thursday, the 15th of October, 2026, our corresponding Islamic date this morning. We are currently sitting at the fourth day of Jamadul Ula, 1448. Assalamu alaikum and welcome to the program. It is wonderful to be in your company this morning. Inshallah, we're going to be chatting between now right up until 12 o'clock Central African Time. If you want to chat to me for the duration of the program, you can do so on the WhatsApp line 072-786-1548. Alternatively, you can send me an email or you can send a DM to Instagram at Zafira Kaka on Air, and that's how we'll be chatting for the duration of today's program. Before we go further, let's take a look at today's date, which is the 15th day of October 2026, and the events that had happened on this date. We start off in 2011, there were demonstrations inspired by the Occupy Wall Street spread to cities around the world. Protesters were challenging economic inequality, corporate power, and political influence. In Rome, the protests actually turned quite violent. So this had happened in the year 2011. In 1987 was the assassination of Thomas Sankara. Burkina Faso's revolutionary president was killed during a coup led by his former ally, Blaise Compaoré. Sankara had championed anti-corruption measures, women's rights, public health, and African self-reliance. His legacy still remains very influential across the African continent. In 2003, China sent their first astronaut into space. His name was Yang Liwei, and he was sent into orbit. They became the third country after the Soviet Union and the United States to independently send a human into space. Mikhail Gorbachev, it is Nobel Peace Prize season. He won the Peace Prize on this date in 1990. Mata Hari was executed on this date in 1917. There was a huge milestone in human flight when Jean-François De Rozier made an early manned ascent in a hot air balloon developed by the Montgolfier brothers, and this had happened in 1783. In more recent history, there was a major international climate agreement, also known as the Montreal Protocol, that was signed on this date in 2016, and a devastating earthquake hit the Philippines on this date in 2013. So those are some of the events that had happened on this date in history. Today's a lovely day, alhamdulillah, in Johannesburg, South Africa. We're still in the midst of a bit of a heat wave, but it should be cooling down after the weekend. Today is the 288th day of the year. There's 77 days left until we start a brand new year. It is the 42nd Thursday of the year, as well as the 41st week of the year. And the popular common observations around the world today include, there's a few. Teachers' Day in Poland. Today is Teachers' Day in Brazil as well. It's the International Day for Rural Women. It's National Aesthetician Day. It is Cheese Curds Day. It is Pregnancy and Infant Loss Awareness Day. It is Getting to Know Your Customers Day, Evacuation Day, Mushroom Day. It is Global Hand Washing Day. It's World Students Day. It is also Conflict Resolution Day. And tomorrow's big one is going to be World Food Day. So those are the popular observations around the world that are commemorated on the 15th day of October. With that, let's go for a quick break, inshallah. When we come back, we're chatting to Samia Ilyas on the program this morning, where she has launched a brand new book. We'll chat in detail, inshallah, after this quick break.
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1: Assalamu alaikum and welcome back to the show. 11:14 Central African time on this beautiful day in Johannesburg, South Africa. If you recall our Ramadan shows, we were touching a lot on neurodivergence, especially amongst children. And we have Samia Ilyas who's joining us in conversation this morning. And our topic is about her book that she's launched called Look At Me and also the platform called Neuro Rahma. So if you have any questions or comments, you can drop it to our WhatsApp line. And Samia is a registered counseling psychologist in the southern suburbs of Cape Town. She's an educator, author, and founder of Neuro Rahma, which is a platform dedicated to creating compassionate neurodiversity, affirming resources for children, families, as well as communities. Samia, assalamu alaikum, and welcome back to the show. It's lovely to have you on air with us this morning.
2: Wa alaikum salam wa rahmatullahi wa barakatuh. Jazakallah for having me.
1: Tell me a little bit about Neuro Rahma and why did you create this? Why was this initiative so needed?
2: Neuro Rahma is very close to my heart. It really grew out of several parts of my life coming together, alhamdulillah. I work as a psychologist and seeing neurodivergent patients. I mean, 95% of my clients are neurodivergent. My passion for neurodiversity, my studies in Islamic psychology, and also my own experience as a mother, as an aunt, as a person who knows neurodivergent individuals. In my work, I kept meeting children and adults who had spent so much of their lives feeling as though they were somehow too much, too sensitive, too distracted, too difficult, or simply just not enough. And often, nobody has stopped to ask, what is this person actually experiencing? What does their everyday life look like? At the same time, because I was searching for this for my practice, for my own life, I noticed that there were very few, very, very few resources that spoke about neurodiversity in a way that felt spiritually meaningful for Muslim families. That is really where Neuro Rahma was born. The word Rahma, mercy and compassion, is at the heart of it. I wanted to create a space where we could learn about different brains, understand them, rather than judge them, and ultimately connect with one another with more compassion, inshallah. And that's where understand, affirm, and empower, the slogan for Neuro Rahma was created, alhamdulillah.
1: I love it. I'm curious to know what happens to a child, especially if they're going through this life constantly compared, the comparison is there, they're misunderstood, constantly corrected, and this child doesn't feel seen. How does this child navigate life in through this type of a lens?
2: So this is essentially one of the most important things that I feel the most strongly about. And what I noticed in my clients, what I noticed in their experiences at school, in their families, extended community, it really was where I felt there was a huge gap. Imagine a child, an innocent child that Allah has created, unique and beautiful just the way they are, receiving the message over and over and over again that they were, that you're just not okay. You keep being the message of sit still, stop being so sensitive, you're too dramatic. Why can't you just concentrate? You're not trying hard enough. Why can't you be like so and so? Look at me when I'm talking to you. Try harder. I mean, this is easy. Why can't you get it? You know, they hear this over, over and over again. And the way that they interpret it then is that the way they are in the world is essentially wrong. Eventually, these messages don't remain outside of us. We internalize them. And instead of thinking, I'm struggling in this environment, a child can begin to think, there's something wrong with me. And that's the line that I heard over and over again. I don't fit in. There's something wrong with me. Why can everybody else do it? Why can't I? What is wrong with me? Now, that also can follow someone into adulthood. And I have adults who come to see me and have the same interpretation. This is why understanding is so important. It doesn't mean children never need boundaries or guidance. That is not what we're saying. Of course they do, because they thrive in that environment of having the guidance, and parents' duty is to guide. But we can guide a child without shaming who they are or how their brain lives and experiences the world. Sometimes a child's behavior is communication. if we only correct the behavior without becoming curious about what lies underneath, we can completely miss the child. And that's what's happening with so many of our children in schools, in madaris, in communities, in families, because we just want them to be like everybody else. And that's where the difficulty is.
1: Absolutely. Is it correct in assuming, I'm wondering here, are there more children that are presenting as neurodiverse, or is there just better testing and understanding that there's children with different needs that are available right now?
2: So I'm going to say it's not a one size fits all answer because education is spreading more widely. People are more aware. Also, the way we live now, according to Islamic psychology, is very far away from our fitrah and aligned to how we would live in the rhythm of our fitrah. The world is so fast-paced, it's an information overload, technology is everywhere at our fingertips. It's also that, an exposure to that, has increased or evolved, in my opinion, the brain and how it experiences the world. But because of it, we have to adapt. It doesn't mean that we have to need a reason why. This is where we are at. People are more aware of it. And I see that now there's different understandings. And this is from a long time ago. There are a few people who we know now, probably Albert Einstein, and I'm looking into which of the Sahaba were neurodivergent. It has existed, but it was in tune, in touch with the way they lived then. It isn't anymore. And that's why it's coming in contrast or contradiction to the way of living, which is so fast-paced. And there's no time to just be mindful and use those skills that were honed for survival. Now they've become obsolete. And that's why they become something that's not recognizable, and it's not part of the conformity that is society, that we know it largely these days.
1: And in accepting neurodiversity also means that we accept that Allah Ta'ala creates different human beings with different skills, different minds, different strengths, different experiences. There's not one that's better or more correct than the other one, if that makes sense.
2: Exactly that. This is the most beautiful part of the conversation. And this is where we need to reframe how we think about it. Because we know this logically. And what we know is, no two people have the same fingerprints, because Allah, in His infinite power and wisdom, created everybody different. We have different fingerprints. Why would we have the same brain? How boring would life be if everybody conformed and everybody had the same kind of thinking? Then we wouldn't have innovators. We wouldn't have people who are excelling in their fields to assist us in things that we need to. Because if everybody thought the same, it would be boring. So we already recognize diversity throughout Allah's creation. We say diversity in cultures, languages, personalities, appearances, abilities, experiences. So why now would we expect every human being and every human mind to work in exactly the same way? Neurodiversity gives us another way of recognizing the vastness of Allah's creation. That doesn't mean romanticizing struggle and make it seem like it's the ultimate. A neurodivergent person may have very real difficulties and may need significant support. But needing some more support does not diminish a person's worth. And that's the reframe. From an Islamic psychology perspective, I think it connects deeply with your fitrah, as I mentioned before. That's inherent nature which Allah created in every human being. Instead of constantly trying to force people and force children to learn a certain way, to sit a certain way, to do things a certain way, to one narrow definition of normal, which is also relative, perhaps we can become more curious about the person Allah has placed in front of us. What are their strengths? What overwhelms them? How do they communicate? What's important for them in the way things should be accommodated for them? How do they need to learn? What keeps them focused? All of these things, for me, it needs rahmah. And that changes the question from judgment to, why are you not like everybody else, to curiosity. How can we help you to do learning, to do experiences, to live in the world, to function that's best for you?
1: And if a person is different, it doesn't mean they need to be fixed. There's something wrong with you because you're not part of the norm. Because I know autistic kids, I know kids with ADHD who are extremely intelligent. They may not learn, they may not present their intelligence the way a so-called non-neurodivergent kid does. But it doesn't mean they any deficient, they need fixing. Some of them have, the most interesting conversations with children like that.
2: And it's amazing what you can learn from them, because their brain works differently. If you ask an autistic person, even an ADHD, you ask them about a subject they're passionate about. I have learned through my clients about dinosaurs and planes and butterflies and rainbows from 7, 8, 9 year olds that I have never known in my entire life, alhamdulillah, because Allah has gifted them with this information that they need. They get so involved in it that they can tell you things and they can remember these things. So it's not about that their brain is not learning or that they need to be fixed. It's let's give them what they need to thrive in a world that's not created for them. And that's what
1: let's talk a little bit about your book. Absolutely. Yes. Look at me. What inspired this book? And what are you hoping a child will see through the pages of this book?
2: So Look at Me really came from this very conversation that we are having. I wanted to have a conversation that starts in every household, inshallah, where it matters so much, especially with children. I want to create something joyful and accessible that introduces children to the idea that brains can work differently and it's okay. Some children experience the world intensely. Some need movement. Some struggle with reading. Some find attention difficult. Some communicate differently or communicate a lot or need less communication. And differences don't make one child less worthy than the other, as you just said. What I would love is for every neurodivergent child to read this book and have that little moment of recognition. That's like me. So, and perhaps even more importantly, and that's okay. So the four characters are Noura, Layla, Zaid, and Adam. And the series starts off with looking at them all together. And then that's book one. Book two will be about Noura and her sensory world. Book two will be, inshallah, about Zaid and his dyslexia. So he's learning. Book three will be about Layla and her emotional overwhelm. Book four, inshallah, will be about Adam and his communication and how his brain works very busily. So the idea is for the neurodivergent child to say, I want them to recognize themselves. I want them to recognize their classmates, their siblings, their friends, their cousins, anybody. And I want to understand from a young age that somebody doesn't have to experience the world exactly as you do for you to be kind to them. That for me is where inclusion begins. So there's my brain, or there's your brain, there's everybody's brain, and that's okay. We all have different kind of brains, and we to become more compassionate, understanding, and curious about, okay, that's a different kind of brain that needs that kind, or it needs a fidget or a sensory tool to be able to communicate, and that's okay. So giving them that space where they feel like they belong, because often I hear I don't fit in anywhere, and that's what Look at Me is created for. Look at me, don't only see what I am not, see what I am as well.
1: The title itself is quite powerful. What made you think of the title of the book being Look at Me?
2: So the title for me, as I said, became much more meaningful as the book developed, because neurodivergent children, as you know, are often just looked at. People notice the child is having a meltdown. They notice the child that is moving around the classroom, disrupting others. They notice the child that's not making eye contact. They notice the child that hasn't done their homework or the homework is untidy. They notice the child that is struggling to read. They notice the behavior. But noticing somebody isn't necessarily the same as seeing them. So when I hear look at me, I almost hear a child saying, don't just look at me and what I'm doing. See me. See all of me. See what I'm trying to communicate. See where I'm finding difficult. See where I need support. See what I am good at. See my strengths. See what brings me joy. See all of me. And I think that is the heart of the book, and actually the heart of Noura Rahma as well. See everything. Don't just see all the behavior that's negative, but see me. What do I need? How can you assist me? What support do I need? And is it so bad if somebody needs a different way of communication? How bad is that? Why can't we also accommodate them? Just because we don't understand it doesn't mean it's not okay or it's different or it's less. It just means we also have to be understanding to that.
1: Absolutely. So can you give us a bit of details about the book launch?
2: So inshallah, the book will be launched this Saturday. It will be launched at Arabic Adventures. It's at the top of the atrium in Melville, room 3. It'll start at 10 a.m. inshallah. We're going to have the book for sale, inshallah, at the introductory price. We're going to have some sensory tools and some Noura Rahma products. We are going to have a little talk about neurodiversity. We have a special guest that's joining us, an educational psychologist as well, to help us understand the assessment process. We're going to do activities for kids. It's going to be fun. There's going to be games. There's going to be a place just to belong, a place to have a conversation, a place to understand each other. That's what I'm hoping it'll be, inshallah, a place where we can just be curious and open our minds to all our minds are different, and that is okay. And with Rahma, inshallah. So this Saturday at 10, everybody's welcome. It's for free. So come along from 10 o'clock. Come and meet the characters. Come and meet your brain as well, inshallah, or your child's brain. And come and have a look at that and enjoy the morning with us, inshallah.
1: Any final words you want to share with us before we end off our chat?
2: What I want to say is, going forward, I think I want people to remember this. Difference does not mean deficient. The person you're struggling to understand may also be struggling desperately to be understood. So before we judge, correct, or label someone, perhaps we can become curious. Ask, what might this person be experiencing? What are they trying to communicate? What are they struggling with? What would help them to be feel safe enough to be just themselves? And particularly when it comes to our children, I think we need to remember that the words we use can eventually become the words they carry and the voice they carry inside themselves. So let that voice be one of compassion. Let it tell them, I see you. I want to understand you. You belong here. And that for me is Rahma.
1: Beautifully said. Thank you so much for joining us on the show. I will share all the details with our listeners on my Instagram page as well. And inshallah, we'll catch up again soon. Until then, you take care and assalamu alaikum.
2: Wa alaikum assalam wa rahmatullahi wa barakatuh.
1: That is the Neuro Rahma book launch, which is going to be happening this Saturday, the 17th of October at the Arabic Adventures Room 3 at the atrium in Melville at 10 o'clock in the morning. So if you want to go and take a look at this book launch, if you have a neurodivergent child or you would like to go and meet with Samiha, you can do so. I've posted up the information of the book, the launch on social media as well. With that, we're off to our next break, inshallah. We'll continue chatting and sending, please send me your community announcements as well, and we'll continue the chat after this.
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1: Very somber commemoration. It is National Pregnancy and Infant Loss Awareness Day. And this is commemorated every day, every year on the 15th of October, where there's a reflection on pregnancy loss and infant death amongst family members and friends. And it's to help to remember and honor the memory of these children, supporting people and supporting ladies who are, or even families that are going through the, and helping them through their grief. And it ties in with the entire month of October, which is Pregnancy and Infant Loss Awareness Month. It is estimated that I'll get the correct statistic in a second, but this is commemorated not only in the United States of America, but in Canada, the UK, Australia, Italy, and Southern Wales. The purpose of this day is to bring awareness to a topic that many people don't discuss, because about one in four pregnancies eventually could lead up or end up in a loss. In the United States, approximately 24,000 babies are born still. And in 2000, it was noted that 1 million out of 6 million pregnancies ended in a stillbirth of a miscarriage. It's nobody's fault. Nothing could have been done to prevent it. But this day is commemorated to give support for those who have lost a pregnancy or have lost an infant through stillbirth, and to acknowledge the fact that it is quite a painful loss. It is quite a difficult loss to deal with. And I just thought, in tying in with today's commemoration, we would talk about the Islamic perspective of infant loss or stillbirth. So losing a baby is undoubtedly one of the hardest things any parent can go through. Even if the pregnancy lasted just for a few weeks, if it lasted a few months, if the mother carried to full term, there's no timeline for the grief that the mother feels. And the grief is incomparable. A mother does not love her baby at first sight. A mother loves her baby even before the baby has been seen, as soon as she finds out that she's going to be carrying. And there's a few guidelines or a bit of Islamic information on how to understand stillbirth or losing an infant in pregnancy. So a Muslim mother is unlike any other, subhanAllah. Despite her grief, she accepts that it's Allah Ta'ala's decision and believes that Allah Ta'ala knows best. Though it may be prudent sometimes to find out what is the medical condition or the reason behind the miscarriage, ultimately we as Muslims believe in Qadr. It's a reminder that Allah Ta'ala is all-knowing. He knows what's best for us, and we are surely given tests in this dunya. And it is told to us in the Quran in Surah number 2, verse number 155, and surely we will try you with something of fear and hunger and loss of wealth and lives and crops, but give glad tidings to those who are steadfast. In having said this, we fully accept that it is the Qadr of Allah, it is the decree of Allah Ta'ala. We know we'll be tested with our wealth and our children. It doesn't negate the fact, or it doesn't mean we don't have to grieve. We are totally allowed to grieve and feel the emotions and feel the pain and feel the fear and feel all the emotions that one needs to go through when one is experiencing a loss such as this. There's also this very comforting hadith that is reported by our beloved Prophet Sallallahu Alaihi Wasallam, who said, when the child of a person dies, Allah says to his angels, you have taken the soul of the child of my slave. And they say, yes. You have taken the apple of his eye. And they say, yes. And he says, what did my slave say? And they say, he praised you. And he said, or she said, inna lillahi wa inna ilayhi roji'un. And Allah Ta'ala says, build for my slave a house in paradise and call it the house of praise. And this is reported in Tirmidhi. So, of course, this gives a little bit of solace to the heart. Again, the pain and grief may still feel unbearable. It is especially if a couple was really, really waiting for this child to be born, and after a long time or experiencing infertility or experiencing a difficult pregnancy, this was the decree of Allah Ta'ala. It also brings a bit of comfort to know that the child is waiting for the parents in Jannah. There's also it's important, again, to acknowledge the feelings of grief, to supplicate through those feelings of grief, and to understand making the dhikr, reaching out to people, your family, your husband, your family, and making sure not to isolate yourself. And then there's often, when it comes to infant loss or stillbirth, there are feelings of guilt. And sometimes, unfortunately, a person can be in such a vulnerable situation and society will still pile on and say, you shouldn't have done this, you shouldn't have gone to this doctor, you shouldn't have done this, go and traveled, etc., etc. And it's hard to accept that this has happened, but it makes it harder when people have these vicious comments are passed. And again, the parent or the mom can be dealing with a lot of guilt and feelings of guilt. And again, I think a lot of solace comes through our beautiful religion. There is the story of Khidr alayhi salam in Surah Kaf. And remember this when the guilt comes or strikes, or when you're made to feel guilty, that no disaster strikes except by the permission of Allah. And whoever believes in Allah, He will guide him, guide his heart, and know that Allah is knowing of all things. And then the importance of being steadfast and being patient. Being patient and having sabr doesn't mean not crying, but again, accepting the full decree of Allah Ta'ala. As you're going through this ordeal, remember, Allah Ta'ala Himself has promised, I have no reward except Jannah for a believing slave of mine who shows patience and anticipates my reward when I take away his favorite one from the inhabitants of the world. The Prophet Sallallahu Alaihi Wasallam has also said, by the one who, in whose hand is my soul, the miscarried fetus will drag his mother by his umbilical cord to paradise if she was patient and sought reward for her loss. And this is reported in Ibn Majah. And then, of course, knowing that the separation is just in this world, there will definitely be a reunion, a joyful reunion in Jannah, inshallah. Ameen. Seek out assistance. I always post up mental health resources. It's, again, a difficult thing to deal with. It can be extremely traumatic, not only for the mother, but for the father, for the parent, if there's other siblings. Speak to somebody, work through those feelings, work through those emotions. There's so many therapy resources. I will be sharing those on my page as well to commemorate pregnancy and infant loss. And speak to somebody if you are struggling. There's no shame in seeking out help. And alhamdulillah, there's also lots of groups nowadays where you can go and speak to other sisters who have gone through something similar. And if this can help, it really helps to know that you're not alone in this type of a situation. So that was our commemoration for today's big one, which is pregnancy and infant loss. There was also a lovely video that was posted up by Mishka Al from Faith and Fertility. Posted up that video up on Instagram as well. We're off to a quick short nasheed, inshallah, before I come back with our community announcement segment of the program. Let's see what is happening in and around our communities. If there's anything happening that you'd like me to announce, don't forget to send me a text message 0727861548, and we'll wrap up the program after.

0: Assalamu alaikum and welcome back to the show. We continue with our chat this morning. Let's do some community announcements and let's see what is happening in and around our community. So there's the International Peace College of South Africa having the Muslim voter in the ballot, how to work towards an ethical framework for informed voting, an important discussion to be had as we're getting closer to election season. Well, we are in the midst of election season as we get closer to election day. The IPSA invites members of the public to engage with academic scholars, ulama, and journalists on the ethical principles that should guide voting decisions. You can bring your questions and perspectives to a dialogue on political responsibility and informed electoral choice, happening this Saturday, the 17th of October, from 9 in the morning to 1 in the afternoon at the IPSA conference room. And for more information on this one, you can follow the International Peace College of South Africa. This is, by the way, happening in Cape Town. If there's anything happening similar in Johannesburg or Durban, please send me the details and I will share it as well. There's a ladies' program, Lessons from the Seerah of our beloved Prophet Sallallahu Alaihi Wasallam, hosted by Mu'allima Mumtaz Rawat. It's happening on this Saturday from 10:30 a.m. to 11:30 a.m. at the Lalushia Umshlanga Masjid, and this is going to be the 17th of October. This one is hosted by the An-Nur Foundation. There's also Human Aid. They are collecting for Gazans in Egypt, prosthetic procedures, emergency aid, and food. You can contact Human Aid for more information or details on this one. There's also the Purki Islamic Center, Masjid al-Thawab. They have an urgent appeal on helping. They want the community to assist with the purchase of their very first vehicle. This vehicle will support masjid and community programs, preschool and creche, madrasa classes, health and mobile clinic initiatives, food relief and community support, as well as daily errands for admin work. You can contact the Purki Islamic Center if you want to contribute or assist with this one. There's a walk for Down syndrome and mental health awareness that's happening on Sunday, the 25th of October, not the Sunday, the next Sunday, inshallah, at 8 o'clock till 8:30 a.m. at the Rose Park here in Lanesia. The route begins and ends at Rose Park. For more information or details, you can contact Adila 076-948-5603. It's a 5-kilometer walk and the cost is 30 rand. Per person. So that's another wonderful initiative for Down syndrome awareness as well as mental health awareness that is happening in our community. There's also a 5-kilometer fun walk for breast cancer awareness, as well as a pink market happening on the 24th of October. And the start and finish is in Crosby. It's on 65 Foyle Avenue. Registration will be at 9:30. The walk starts at 10. It's a 5-kilometer walk. It's a pink market. There's going to be education, awareness, food and refreshments. And this is part of the Global Humanitarian Foundation. They are doing this initiative. Last week we spoke to Muslimas Making a Difference. They're doing the Drink the Difference campaign to empower women, support cancer patients, hydrate communities, nurture little minds, and making a difference in the communities. You can purchase the pink drink, pink water bottle, basically, which is 10 rand a bottle. I'll put up that poster as well on my social media feed. And then the final one for today is there's a walk for Palestine happening on the 31st of October. This is the Robert Sham Community in collaboration with the Palestinian Solidarity Alliance. It's going to be happening at President High School in Robert Sham. They're looking for vendors. If you're interested in being a vendor, it's going to be a walk for freedom as well. The starting time will be at 7 o'clock. It's a neon night walk that will take place on 102 Rifle Range Road in Ridgeway. There's going to be stalls and food, and the cost per ticket is going to be 30 rand. So those are all the community announcements that have reached my desk this morning. And with that, we're off to our next break and we'll wrap up the program after this.
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11:55 Central African time. That's it for today's program. Thank you to everybody for tuning into the show. And inshallah, I'll be back same time, same place on Sunday morning. From myself, Safira, as well as the team here at Radio Islam International, for now it's Fiyamanillah and Assalamu alaikum wa rahmatullahi wa barakatuh.

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1: Assalamu alaikum wa rahmatullahi wa barakatuh. The date today is the 4th of Jamaad al-Ula 1448, corresponding to the 15th of October 2026. I am Sabira Peshwa with the news on Radio Islam International. In a local news this hour, the Electoral Commission says it has improved 2.6 million applicants for special votes ahead of the local government elections on the 4th of November. Special votes are registered for voters who cannot vote on the election day because of illness, disability, or other qualifying circumstances, including those who will be away from their voting districts.
2: The special votes are in two categories. Firstly, home visits. Home visits are for voters who are unable to travel to the voting stations due to physical infirmity or disability. The Commission has approved 678,000 applications in this category. This compares to 507,000 in 2021, representing an increase of 33%. Most home visit applications are in KwaZulu-Natal with 137,000.
1: Eligible voters can cast their ballots early in at designated voting stations, while those unable to travel because of the physical condition can apply for a home visit. The IEC says Gauteng has recorded the highest number of approved applications at 480,000, with most applicants submitted online.
2: Voting station-based special votes for voters who can physically present at their voting stations but are unable to do so on election day. There may be a variety of reasons for that. The Commission has approved 1.9 million applications in this category compared to 602,000 in 2021, giving us an increase of 227%.
1: In other local news, South Africa's economic activity declined by 0.4% in September, as rising fuel prices put pressure on households and businesses. Pay Inc. Economic Index says renewed tensions in the Middle East have pushed fuel prices higher, while economist Elise Kruger warns that rising costs and weak business confidence could further slow down economic growth. However, manufacturing activity showed some improvement, with the APSA Manufacturing Index rising to 50.7% in September. On the African continent, tensions are rising between Ethiopia and Eritrea as fears of wider war between the two countries. An Ethiopian pro-government militia claims Eritrean troops have suffered heavy losses and are retreating towards the border as Ethiopian forces move closer to the areas near Eritrea. The International Crisis Group have warned that the two countries are dangerously close to all-out war, but has urged both sides to reduce tensions.
3: Many TPLF fighters and cadres, after being pushed back from southern Tigray, are now gathered along the border with Eritrea. They are in a very difficult situation and are divided among themselves. Some are saying, let us cross into Eritrea, while others say, we will not cross. The Eritrean army initially came to encourage TPLF fighters, telling them, take courage, we are behind you, and urging them to stand and fight. But after violating Ethiopia's sovereign territory and facing strikes, Eritrean forces retreated towards the border.
1: In world news, Russia says it is negotiating an agreement with the United States to supply diesel fuel to American and global markets. Russian Deputy Minister Alexander Novak says talks are underway between the two countries and energy departments. This follows U.S. President Donald Trump's claims that he has reached a deal

0: with the Russian President Putin for immediate diesel supplies, with more deliveries planned in the coming months. The announcement comes as the U.S. considers tariffs on major importers of Russian oil and gas.
1: Negotiations are currently underway for contract agreements with American colleagues between the Russian Ministry of Energy and the U.S. Department of Energy, and a mechanism will be found there to ensure supplies. Regarding any questions, solutions, and proposals for market balancing, they are positively received by all market participants. Those interested in a stable balance of supply and demand in stable investments. So that's what we are basing it on.
0: In Ummah news, the International Monetary Fund says Middle East economic are unlikely to return to their pre-war growth levels in the medium term, following months of conflict. The IMF Regional Director Jahid Azour says that the war has damaged infrastructure, disrupted key sectors, and increased spending needs. The IMF forecasts that economies across the Middle East and Central Asia will shrink by 0.3% in 2026. Saudi Arabia is expected to be among the hardest hit, with the economy projected to contract by 3.3%. In finances this hour, the rand is trading at R16.57 to the dollar, R21.94 to the pound, R18.58 to the euro. Gold is trading at $4,140.92 per fine ounce. Brent crude oil is at $106.06 per barrel. In our Salah times for today, in the Johannesburg region, Asr Shafi is at 24 minutes past 3 and Asr Hanafi at 26 minutes past 4. In the Durban region, Asr Shafi is at 16 minutes past 3 and Asr Hanafi is at 16 minutes past 4. From the news desk at Radio Islam International, I am Sabra Peshwa. Assalamu alaikum wa rahmatullahi wa barakatuh.
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4: The Quran is the speech of Allah, which deserves the utmost respect. respect and attention of the listener. 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

0: 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Hazrat Abu Huraira radiallahu anhu narrated that Rasulullah sallallahu alayhi wa sallam said, learn the Quran and recite it, because the example of one who learns the Quran, reads it and recites it in tahajjud, that is a salah late after midnight, is like an open bag full of musk, the fragrance whereof spreads over the entire place. And a person who has learned the Quran but sleeps while the Quran is in his heart is like a bag full of musk, but with its mouth closed. Allahu Allah, Allahu Allah, Allahu
1: Allah, Allahu Allah. Today's broadcast of Para Day was generously sponsored for the Isale Thawab of Nabi Sallallahu Alaihi Wasallam and all Marhumin. This includes Ismail Sainwala, both of our parents, Dawood and Hawa Sainwala, Hafez Suleiman and Aisha Rawat, and all Marhumin. Both of our parents, Dawood and Hawa Sainwala, Hafez Suleiman and Aisha Rawat, and all Marhumin, sponsored by Technostrat and X-Rays in Mayfair, Ruriport, Robochem, and Centurion Dental. 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Tiza of MQI, Palm Ridge and Germiston, sponsored by the Baam family of Palm Ridge and Siafunda Community Technology Center, Marhum parents, grandparents, husband and his parents, and all Marhums and 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May Allah accept these contributions, grant barakah, and raise the status of all Marhumin.

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2: Assalamu alaikum wa rahmatullahi wa barakatuh. The day today, the 4th of Jumadul Ula, 1448, corresponding to the 15th of October 2026. In your local news, the Constitutional Court has ruled in favour of the ANC, ordering the IEC to include 181 party candidates on the ballot for the November 4th local government elections. The court overturned an earlier electoral court ruling that upheld the exclusions of the candidates. The dispute involved the ANC's candidate nominations in six municipalities.
3: The first respondent, which is the Electoral Commission, is directed to do all things necessary to include the party list and ward candidate nominations mentioned in paragraph 4 of this order in the list and nominations onto the ballot papers and all other relevant processes for the purposes of the 4th November 2026 elections.
2: In other local news processes, it has restored 35 of its 40 priority passenger rail corridors across South Africa. The agency is rehabilitating infrastructure and upgrading signalling systems following widespread vandalism during the 2020 COVID-19 lockdown. Group CEO Hisham Emiran says the improvements will allow trains to run more frequently. On the African continent, hundreds of people rallied in Somaliland's capital, Hargeisa, waving U.S. and Somaliland flags after President Donald Trump described the region as a totally different country. Somaliland has governed itself independently from Somalia for decades and is considered relatively stable, but remains largely unrecognized internationally. Trump's remarks have sparked celebrations among residents hoping for wider international recognition.
4: Hargeisa residents welcomed the president's remarks. In the streets of the capital, they waved U.S. and Somaliland flags, some emblazoned with Trump's face. Several participants hope Trump's declarations point towards a formal recognition of Somaliland by the U.S. Somaliland declared its independence from Somalia in 1991. The territory enjoys a strategic position on the Gulf of Aden and has its own currency, passport and army, but it has struggled to win international recognition. Israel's decision in December 2025 has drawn condemnation from Somalia, the African Union, and the Arab League, among others. Somaliland's hope that other countries might follow Israel's lead has not come to fruition.
2: In New Umi News, Balkan countries have adopted differing positions on Israel and Gaza, largely driven by domestic politics, diplomatic interests and historical identities, according to analysts. International Crisis Group analyst Marco Prolek says the region lacks a common approach, with each country pursuing its own policies. While many express concern over Israel's action in Gaza and support for Palestinians, national interests largely shape governments' positions. And lastly, economists polled by Reuters expect the Bank of England to raise its key interest rate to 4% in November, the first increase in more than 3 years amid persistent inflation. However, economists remain divided over whether further increases will follow, despite financial markets anticipating more hikes next year. Rising energy prices linked to the U.S.-Israeli war with Iran have added to inflation concerns, with U.K. inflation remaining above the central bank's 2% target for more than 5 years. And in your finances now, the rand is trading at 16.51 to the dollar, 21.88 to the pound, and 18.50 to the euro. Gold is trading at $4,154.86 per fine ounce, and Brent crude oil is at $106.06 a barrel. In your Salah times, in Johannesburg, Asr sets in at 16.26 p.m., and in Durban at 16.16 a.m. PM rather. I'm Nina Bambeni with your Radio Islam News at this hour.

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3: This Dua Radan is brought to you by Africa Muslims Agency. 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
1: 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distinction, and raise him to the praiseworthy station which you have promised him, then on the day of resurrection, my intercession will be lawful for him. Sahih al-Bukhari.
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0: Assalamu alaikum wa rahmatullahi wa barakatuh and ahlan wa sahlan to all my busy buzzing bees and welcome to the beehive. Fahima is my name and I will be keeping you company today inshallah. Well children, as you know, our theme for this week has been counting your buttons. But before we wear our clothes, do you know there's a special sunnah to follow? And to share that with us today is Apa Sabira. And thereafter, our story for today is Yusuf and the Missing Buttons. Stay tuned, but don't go away.

0: Yesterday we practiced buttoning our shirts carefully. Well done, everyone. Today we're going to do something really special, counting blessings. Did you know that the Prophet Muhammad sallallahu alaihi wasallam taught us to be grateful for everything that Allah has given us? Even the tiniest things like buttons. Yes, just like we count the buttons on our shirts, we can count our blessings, our toys, our food, our family, and even the sun that shines for us. Let's take a listen.
1: Then Yusuf goes to his wardrobe and chooses the clothes he wants to wear today. Great choice, Yusuf. While getting dressed, he says,
2: Alhamdulillahi alladhi kasani hadha thawba wa razaqanihi min ghayri hawlin minni wala quwwa.
1: Which means, all praises be to Allah who has clothed me with this garment and provided it for me, though I was powerless and incapable.
3: Well, children, have you ever lost something at school? Maybe a pencil, an eraser, or even a button from your shirt. And where would you look? Perhaps under the desk, inside your school bag. So let's find out what happens to little Yusuf in the story of Yusuf and the Missing Buttons, Bismillah. So one morning, Yusuf arrived at school wearing his favorite blue jacket. He counted his buttons. 1, 2, 3, 4. 4 shiny buttons. At playtime, Yusuf ran outside to play with his friends. But suddenly, pop! Roll and roll. 1 button fell off. Oh dear, said Yusuf, where did my button go? He looked under the bench and found it. But later, while drawing a picture, another button fell off and rolled under the desk. There you are, giggled Yusuf. And then, while playing with his building blocks, a 3rd button rolled off. Oh no, I must find it. So Yusuf searched carefully. He looked under the blocks and inside the cupboard. And then he had a very clever idea, children. Do you know what idea did he have? Well, wait a minute. My jacket had 4 buttons, and I can only see 1 button left. That means 3 buttons are missing. He counted the buttons he had found. 1, 2, 3. His teacher, Muallima Amina, helped him sew the buttons safely back onto his jacket. Well done, Yusuf, she said. You counted carefully. Kept trying and he solved problems. And what a clever boy. Allah gave me a brain to think and learn. That's right. As Muslims, we must try to keep ourselves neat and tidy and always look after our things. So Yusuf was happy that his 4 buttons were safely back on his jacket. Let's take a listen.

Well, boys and girls, what did Yusuf teach us today? Well, we can look after our clothes and our things, even the little things. If something goes wrong, we can always keep trying, children. You can think carefully and use our brains always to solve problems. And we must always remember to thank Allah Ta'ala for the wonderful things that Allah has given us. So remember, boys and girls, even a tiny button can teach us something special. Well, children, that comes to the end of today's program, and I will chat to you tomorrow, inshallah, from myself, Fahima. Assalamu alaikum wa rahmatullahi wa barakatuh. Go, my busy bees. Fly back to your hives and honey. But don't forget Allah and the lessons you've learned today.

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2: There will be a program taking place on mental health. The speakers will be Molana Mohammed Kuvadia and Molana Dr. Suleiman Ibrahim. The date will be the 16th of October 2026. The venue will be Nurul Islam Hall, Lanesia, after Maghrib Salah. There will be separate facilities for ladies. Jamiatul Ulama South Africa, Dawah Wal Irshad.
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1: Assalamu alaikum wa rahmatullahi wa barakatuh. 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My name is Tariq Terezo. Inshallah, I will be in your company this beautiful afternoon for the next half an hour. So make sure to stay tuned until the end of the program. Wa tariq al-yawm. The date today is the 4th of Jumad al-Ula, corresponding with Thursday, the 15th of October 2026. I hope all of our amazing listeners out there are keeping well. May Allah subhanahu wa ta'ala grant every single one of us goodness. My respected brothers and sisters listening across the airwaves, allow me to begin with a question. You know, when last did we genuinely think about where our lives are taking us? You know, the thing is, every one of us, we think about where we are going to work tomorrow. We think about what we're going to eat tonight. We worry about our children's future, our finances, our businesses, our homes, and whether we will have enough money at the end of the month. These are kind of the things we think about on a daily basis. You know, we make plans for the next 5 years, sometimes 10 years, 20 years, and some of us even plan for our retirement. But there is one journey that every single one of us is making, whether we acknowledge it or not. A journey that has no return ticket, and a journey whose destination will not be determined by how much of wealth or what our bank balance is, our surname, our popularity, or the number of people who attend our janazah. It is the journey from this temporary world into the everlasting life of the akhirah. That journey every one of us are taking. And when we speak about the akhirah, we cannot speak only about Jannah, right? You know, usually when we speak about the akhirah, everyone wants to hear about the pleasures of Jannah, mashallah, the trees of Jannah, the rivers of milk and the rivers of honey. We all like to listen about this, right? The Quran also speaks about Jahannam, its punishment, its terrifying reality, and the fate of those who persist in kufr and in wrongdoing. Now, why does Allah tell us about these things in the Quran? It is not there to frighten us. No, my respected listeners. It is also an act of mercy from Allah Himself. Imagine a parent who sees a child walking towards a dangerous road. Would that parent remain silent because a warning might, you know, frighten the child? Right? You see your child walking towards a fire, or maybe there's a ditch or there's a hole, and you as a parent are standing there, you will make every effort to go there, right? So the parent calls out because the danger is real and the warning could save the child's life. In the very same way, my beloved brothers and sisters, the warnings of the Quran are not there for us to read or feel frightened for 5 minutes and 10 minutes and forget about it. No. They are actually there to awaken our hearts before the opportunity to change disappears. Those ayat in these verses are there as reminders that we need to pull up our socks. And today I want to discuss Jahannam in a way that is, you know, easy to understand. It's meaningful to, you know, the listeners out there, and firmly rooted in the Quran and the authentic Sunnah. You know, we will try and reflect on its punishment, the deeds that lead people towards destruction, depending on our time, of course, and the lessons we can draw from the world around us, what we see happening. And most importantly, the doors of repentance and salvation that Allah has left open. As long as we are breathing, we still have a chance. Because the purpose of discussing Jahannam is not to leave people hopeless. That is not the purpose. But rather, these kind of discussions are there to help us understand the seriousness of our choices that we make in life, while there is still time to make better choices and better ones. May Allah the Almighty guide us all. In one verse of the Quran-i-Kareem, in Surah Al-Tahrim, Allah the Almighty tells us, "Ya."

وَالْحِجَارَ إلى آخر الآية. Oh, you who believe, Allah is referring to you and I. Protect yourselves and your family members from a fire whose fuel is people and stones. Now, notice the opening words. Protect who? Yourselves and your family members. Allah is not speaking only about somebody else. He's speaking to you and I. You know, sometimes we all know it's a reality, right? You know, when we hear about Jahannam, we immediately picture the worst person we can think of, right? Normally when you speak of Jahannam, what's the first thing that comes to mind? You know, that worst person probably that is doing so much of wrong. We think about, you know, dictators and murderers and tyrants and people who commit terrible crimes. We imagine that the warning is meant exclusively for them, right? I'm sure we can relate to what I'm saying. We hear about Jahannam. No, this person there is committing this crime, committing that crime. The Jahannam is meant for them. But the Quran brings the matter directly into our own homes. Have I protected myself? Did I make an effort to take the necessary steps to protect my own family? Yes, maybe I'm performing my salah, I'm doing right in my own life. But my family members, am I making an effort on them? Have I taught my children about Allah? Have I educated them regarding the dhat and the sifat of Allah? Not only through instructions. One thing is easy for us to say, you know, do this and do that, don't do this. But we need to lead by example in our own homes. We may spend thousands on our children's education, right? We may worry about which school they have to attend, which career they have to pursue, and whether they will financially be successful or not. And these concerns are understandable. 100%, it's understandable. But have we given equal attention to their relationship with Allah? That is the most important thing. You know, when we had this discussion regarding parental, the family, parent and child relationship, we had discussed this. That today we're living in a time that everyone is making such an effort to secure the future of their children. But how about the akhirah? How about leaving them with deen, with some sort of legacy? So a child may grow up knowing how to operate, you know, all the smartphones that are there. You know, you ask a, you know, teenager, you ask a young boy, you know, show me this. They'll know everything about it. Maybe they know how to operate a computer and manage money, yet never properly learn why salah matters. Why does honesty matter? Why other people's rights matter, and why we will one day stand before Allah. So that is our duty as parents in our own homes, to educate those young, innocent minds. May Allah the Almighty guide us all, especially in the zamana and time that we're living in, where we find there is this evil forces around us that is making every effort to try and snatch away our iman and our children's iman. And they have found a very easy way to do this through social media, through the phone and technology that we have, that is, so to say, made our lives easier, but have destroyed so many homes and so many lives. So we need to be vigilant regarding this. It shouldn't be that we as parents, we are getting deceived and we think, you know what, everything is right. And you know what, we are leaving our children do as they please. So protecting our family does not mean frightening children with graphic descriptions of Jahannam. No. What does it mean? It means teaching them who Allah is. Simple things. Allah is one. There is no partner with Allah. Allah is, he did not beget, neither was he begotten. Start off with the small things as they grow up. Make their mindset regarding, you know, let them develop their genuine love for Allah. So developing love for him and explaining the difference between right and wrong and trying to assist them. And understand our actions have consequences. Sometimes we need to educate our children and let them, you know, we must let them know that actions have consequences. So a father who earns a living honestly, what is he doing? He's teaching his children something powerful. A mother who, for example, is sitting with a group of friends and she refuses to backbite, even when others are doing it, is teaching a lesson that no textbook can replace. Wallahi, actions speak louder than words. Parents, for example, who apologize when they are wrong in front of their children and they're showing their children what accountability looks like. So either parents is apologizing to each other, those very same children, as they watch those parents grow, what will happen? Subhanallah, they will understand what accountability looks like. So a child might grow up knowing how to operate all of these things, right? But my respected listeners, we need to teach them something much more greater, and that is how they can love Allah subhanahu wa ta'ala. So our homes must be places where obedience to Allah is lived. Not just something, just a discussion, 1 or 2 days and it's done. No, there have to be a practicality in that home. And let us remember something important. Every person is responsible for their own choices. Allah has created us and Allah has given us ikhtiyar. This is right, this is wrong. This will lead you to success, this will lead you to failure. You have the ball in your court.
Now do as you please. So we advise our families. We need to make every effort to guide them, help them. But we cannot control another person's heart. But the least we can do, the most we can do is that we need to advise them. We cannot say, you're okay, no, they'll figure it out themselves. No, that is completely wrong. And then what happens when we just leave them make their own choices? We know what happens in today's time. We see many, many examples. So our duty is to teach them, to encourage them and lead by example. And we as parents, we need to sit down with them, teach them about the challenges that the ummah is facing, especially in today's time. Wallahi, we see so many examples around us and what is going on and how turbulent the times are. It's our duty. Sit down, have a discussion with them. No need to be harsh and difficult. Explain to them in layman terms, in simple words, what is going on, how to protect yourself. This is something that we all need to do in our homes. And the warning that verse that I recited is both personal and practical. So before pointing at the condition of the world, let us look at the condition of our own homes, because sometimes we tend to look at what is happening in the West, what's happening there, what's happening here, but we forget of our own homes. Have we brought deen in that home or not? Now, this topic of Jahannam is very, very vast. My respected listeners, you know, one of the difficulties we face when trying to understand the Akhirah is that we use the experiences of this world to imagine something that is beyond our worldly experience. We speak of the torment, the punishment of Jahannam. We try and equate it to what we see in this world. You know, we, for example, see a fire burn a piece of wood, right? We have seen a person, maybe for example, suffer third-degree burns. We have watched firefighters, for example, risk their lives to rescue people trapped inside burning buildings. So even an ordinary house fire can leave a person traumatized for the rest of their lives, right? I remember a few years ago, we were driving on the highway and there was a particular person that was driving, and for some reason, you know, he might have been in an accident. The car caught on fire. And I clearly remember seeing this person sitting in his own car, right? And no one was able to assist him, and this person burned to ashes. This was a couple of years back. And I thought to myself, this is the fire of the dunya. Imagine the fire of the Akhirah. Imagine the fire of Jahannam. Sometimes we just talk about it. But my respected listeners, this is a reality. This is a reality. Jannat is haq. Jahannam is haq. The bridge of Sirat is haq. It's the reality, is the truth. The punishment in the grave is a truth. It's not something that when I die I will see. If we lived our lives in ghaflat and negligence and ma'asiyat and disobeying and living a life where Allah is angered with us, my respected listeners, we will see the consequences. We cannot be brave enough just to say, okay, I'll see what happens after death. No, the time is now. There is no time for procrastination. There is no time for laziness. Whatever it is we're lacking with, let us make an effort to try and rectify ourselves. يَوْمَ يَقُومُ النَّاسُ لِرَبِّ الْعَالَمِينَ. A day is coming that we will all stand up in front of Allah. وَاتَّقُوا يَوْمًا تُرْجَعُونَ فِيهِ لِلَّهِ. How many places in the Quran Allah is reminding us of يَوْم, يَوْم, يَوْم, that day, the day of regret, the day of, the day of reckoning, the day of judgment, the day of meeting with Allah subhanahu wa ta'ala. Allah reminds us for us to prepare for it. Now, consider what the Messenger of Allah sallallahu alayhi wa sallam taught us regarding Jahannam. The Prophet sallallahu alayhi wa sallam said that the fire we know in this world is one of the 70 parts of the fire of Jahannam. Now, the companions, hearing this, they remarked that the worldly fire was already sufficient. And the Prophet himself explained that the fire of Jahannam exceeds it by 69 parts. This narration is recorded in Sahih Muslim. In Sahihain, Bukhari and Muslim. So, think about it for a moment. Not just hear the narration, hear the hadith, think about it for a moment. We live in a world where a small flame, you know, just sometimes you go on a stove and you just get burnt, all right? Maybe some water comes onto your hand and you get burnt slightly. That pain and the taklif you go through for 3 or 4 days, it becomes a boil, and then you have to apply something, right? We live in a world where a small flame can cause devastation. A person can accidentally touch a hot surface and immediately, what happens? We pull away, right? So the human body is not designed to enjoy extreme heat. Yet, my respected listeners, the fire of the Akhirah is not something that we can measure properly by comparing it with an oven, right? Or some sort of fire or furnace or some raging bushfire. No. Allah Ta'ala says in the Quran, كلما خبت زدناهم سعيرا كلما خبت
Zidanahum sa'ira. Subhanallah. Whenever it subsides, we increase for them the blazing fire. This is now for the people, the torment of the people of Jahannam. Min wara'ihi Jahannam wa yusqa min ma'in sadid yatajarra'uhu wa la yakadu yusighuhu wa ya'tihi al-mawtu min kulli makanin wa ma huwa bimayyit. Allah says they will see death coming from every direction, but no one is going to die. Kullama khabad zidnahum sa'ira. Whenever it subsides, we increase for them the blazing fire. So as I mentioned, my respected listeners, we're not trying to frighten anyone. But the thing is that when hearing these ayat in these verses and these narrations, it should supposed to create an urgency within us. This emergency alert is supposed to now come in our minds that I need to make some changes in my life. The Quran describes punishment in terms that should make us pause and reflect. We should not just approach these verses as though, as you know, we're reading an ordinary account of an unfortunate incident. No. Allah is informing us of a haqq, of a reality that no human being can fully experience or describe from a worldly knowledge. This knowledge, or rather this mind that Allah has given us, is minuscule, it's tiny, it's small. We cannot fathom and understand and comprehend the pleasures of Jannah and the punishments of Jahannam. But here's something we need to understand. Hearing about the punishment should lead to a change in how we live. Wallahi, if we are listening about this and we don't feel that fear and that urgency to change, is something deeply wrong with our hearts. And we need to purify those hearts before it's too late. Suppose somebody tells you, for example, that a bridge ahead has collapsed. You don't need to drive over the edge to prove that the warning is true. What you do normally, a normal person, just turn around while there is still a road beneath your wheels. Likewise, we don't need to wait until death reveals the reality of the Akhirah. We shouldn't wait till that point. Everyone will say, لَعَلِّي أَعْمَلُ صَالِحًا فِي مَنْ رَبِّ ارْجِعُونَ. Return me back. But there's no returning. Allah has already sent us guidance. We have the Quran. We have the Sunnah. Muhammad sallallahu alayhi wa sallam. Those narrations is not some sort of fairy tale. We have opportunities every day to correct our behavior. The intelligent person does not wait until the consequences arrive before taking the warning seriously. We take and make a change before that. Now, the Quran describes the punishment of Jahannam in several passages. Allah the Almighty says in another verse of Surah Al-Kahf, وَإِن يَسْتَغِيثُوا يُغَاثُوا بِمَاءٍ كَالْمُهْلِ يَشْوِي الْوُجُوءِ بِئْسَ الشَّرَابُ وَسَاءَتْ مُرْتَفَقًا. Just a reminder, tonight inshallah being Laylatul Jumu'ah, let us recite Suratul Kahf, especially in the times that we are living in, there's so much of fitnah and temptations and challenges. So let us recite Suratul Kahf, let us make it part of our DNA, inshallah, that we recite Suratul Kahf every Friday. So what did that verse say? That if they cry for relief, وَإِن يَسْتَغِيثُوا يُغَاثُوا بِمَاءٍ كَالْمُهْلِ يَشْوِي الْوُجُوهُ, if they cry for relief, they will be relieved with water like molten metal, which scalds their faces. Now, imagine being, I like to mention this, but, just visualize for a moment. Now, imagine being desperately thirsty and reaching for water. Now we can see now the temperature is going to 33, 35. May Allah make it easy and Allah give us good weather, inshallah. There's certain countries that go to 50 degrees and 55 and 60. Just imagine that, the pangs of that heat. So imagine being desperately thirsty and reaching for water, only for the thing offered as relief to be part of the punishment described by Allah. In this world, when someone is ill or sick, we look for medication, right? When a person is injured, we make every effort to, search for a doctor. And of course, asbab and means, we have to take it. When a person is exhausted, of course, mashallah, now, with the heat, many a times exhaustion takes over. And then we just go and take a rest. We spend money trying to remove pain and discomfort from our lives. That's a reality. But the descriptions of Jahannam remind us that the Akhirah is not an extension of the comfortable arrangements we have become accustomed to in this world. There is no such thing as I'll be able to run away or be able to look for something comfortable. No, my respected listeners. إِنَّ لَدَيْنَا أَنْكَالَ وَجَحِيمًا وَطَعَامًا ذَا غُصَّةٍ وَعَذَابًا أَلِيمًا. Indeed, with us are shackles and a blazing fire and food that chokes and a painful punishment. These are verses of Allah. These are verses in the Quran. Indeed, with us are shackles
and a blazing fire and food that chokes in a painful punishment. These are not details to repeat merely to shock and, you know, the audience or our listeners out there. Wallahi, this is not the maqsad. These are actually warnings from Allah. And they deserve to be approached with humility. The Quran does not tell us these things so that we can become experts in frightening descriptions while, you know, neglecting our own deeds. No. It calls us to ask a more important question at that particular juncture. What am I doing today to protect myself from the punishment of tomorrow? You know, we often worry about discomfort that lasts for a few hours. We all, you know, worry when the electricity goes off. For example, now, we know the last 1.5 days there was no electricity and so many people are complaining and, you know, worried about what's going to happen to the things in their fridges, in their freezers, right? It causes some sort of discomfort. You know, we worry when our car breaks down, when we lose a customer, when an unexpected bill arrives. There is nothing wrong with addressing these matters. Islam teaches us to take care of our worldly responsibilities. We all have responsibilities. Nobody says, no, sit back and wait and just wait for ma'idatam min as-sama to come from the heavens, a table to come with laden with food. No. We have to take care of our responsibilities. But how strange would it be if we prepared for every difficulty except the one that Allah has warned us about most seriously? A person can spend months preparing for a wedding and years saving for a house. Yet the preparation for meeting Allah is sometimes postponed until old age. As if a person's lifespan were written on a calendar that they could consult. My inspector, listen, that's a reality. So no one knows when their final day will arrive. Just in this week, so many janazas, so many people have passed on, and may Allah forgive them, and may Allah elevate their status in the akhirah, and may Allah make it such that they enter Jannatul Firdaus without any reckoning. The message is not that we must abandon worldly life. No, it is that we must never become so occupied, so busy and crossed and engaged with this world that we forget the life for which we were created for. We have been created for akhirah. Inna dunya khuliqat lakum. The dunya has been created for you, for your khidmah, for your service. The sun, the moon, the oceans, the fish, the livestock. All that for our khidmah, for our service. Wa innakum khuliqtum lil akhirah. We, or you have been created for the akhirah, as Allah tells us. Now, there's another dimension to the descriptions of Jahannam that deserves our attention. The regret of those who arrive there having neglected the truth. Allah the Almighty says in another verse, وَيَوْمَ يَعَضُّ الظَّالِمُ عَلَىٰ يَدَيْهِ يَقُولُ يَا لَيْتَنِ

On that day, the wrongdoer will bite his hands. He'll be placing his hands in his mouth. And what will he say? Ya laytani. Oh, I wish I'd taken away along with the messenger. You know, when you like, when something, you know, maybe you fail an exam or something happens and you're like, you know what, I should have did this and I shouldn't have did that. And I shouldn't have like top class and, you know, all the regrets now come in. Now a person will be biting his hands. Notice what the verse describes. A person looks back and wishes that they had followed the messenger of Allah. So regret is a painful thing, even in life. Think about a person who ignored good advice. You were given good advice, but you ignored it. Or damaged a marriage through arrogance. Or wasted years on destructive habits. Or lost the trust of a family member through repeated dishonesty. So when the consequences finally become clear, the person, for example, may say, if only I listened, right? If only I controlled my anger, my temper. If only I had made a different decision. Sometimes worldly regret comes with an opportunity to apologize. And sometimes the damage cannot be completely reversed, but a person can still make amends. So the warnings of the Akhirah, my respected listeners, teach us not to take the opportunity for change, you know, the opportunities that Allah has given us for granted. We should never do that. Don't take these opportunities for granted. The frightening thing about repeatedly, you know, ignoring guidance is that a person can gradually become comfortable with what once troubled their conscience, right? The first time, for example, a person tells a serious lie, you feel kind of uncomfortable. Hey, you know, what did I do? The 10th time, you know, you may have an explanation ready. And eventually, you may be able to convince others. And you'll be, you know, it will become part of your DNA. So the first time someone spreads a rumor, they may hesitate. Later, they forward messages without checking whether they are true or not. So before long, an entire person's reputation can be damaged by something that took only seconds to share. So small acts can become habits, and habits can shape character. Remember that. These habits can shape character, and character influences the choices we make when nobody is watching. So if we recognize the wrong today in our lives, every one of us, wherever you are, you're driving, you're sitting at home, picking up your children from school, today is the time to turn back to Allah, every one of us, I myself included. As I always mention, and I always remind the listeners, when we hear these lectures, when we hear these programs, when we get nasiha and advices from anyone, right? The thing is that we shouldn't be so focused on others. No, this person, I think I'm better off. No. Look at what is happening in your own life. And then make the decision of bringing change. The sins we have learned to excuse, try and bring a change. You know, one of the greatest dangers to a person, not always the sin they recognize as a sin. It is a sin they have learned to justify. You're doing something wrong. Don't justify, because Allah hates that. We live in a time when almost everything can be explained. And, you know, there's explanation for everything. You'll find a businessman, for example, say, you know, everyone bends the rules. Everyone is bending the rules. If I'm completely honest, I will never survive. You'll find an employee saying that, you know what, my employer doesn't pay me enough, so I think it's acceptable for me to steal a little. Right? So someone who has hurt their parents may insist and say, you know what, they are difficult people, so they deserve the way I treat them. So we cannot use Allah's mercy, my respected listeners, as permission to disobey Him. We cannot do that. It's wrong. Consider the words of Rasulullah sallallahu alaihi wasallam concerning a person who has wronged others. You know, when he asked the Sahaba radiallahu anhu, "Matadaruna mal muflis?" Do you know who is a bankrupt person? In al muflis, they say that they mentioned someone who had no money or possessions. The Prophet sallallahu alaihi wasallam explained them that a muflis, a person, is the one that will arrive on the day of Qiyamah with so much of salah, fasting, zakat. Yet, coupled with that, there was so much of insults to others, slandering, unlawfully consuming people's wealth, shedding blood, you know, struck people. And so much of wrong was done, coupled with the good. So their good deeds would be given to those they had wronged. And if their good deeds were exhausted, the wrong people's sins would be placed upon them before they were cast into the fire of Jahannam. What a profound lesson that every one of us can learn. So my respected listeners, you know, it's not possible for me to discuss this whole topic of Jahannam in this few minutes that we have. But the thing is, as I just mentioned, just a few verses. It is serious, right? It is serious. Life is short. We don't know when Malakul Maut can come knocking at the door. If it is anything that we are lacking in, my respected listeners, the time to change is now. If it is our salah we are struggling with, let us rectify the salah now. If it is that we are hurting anyone in our family, people that are surrounding us, let us put a stop to that, my respected listeners.
The most important question is not whether we can describe Jahannam in frightening detail, but rather is whether the knowledge we have of it is changing the way we live our lives. We still have time to repent. We still have time to repair relationships. Let us return people's rights. Let us improve our character. And let us become better servants of Allah subhanahu wa ta'ala. So let us not waste that opportunity. May Allah Almighty guide me first of all and all of our amazing listeners out there. May Allah grant us goodness. And this brings us to the end of another beautiful program. I hope we have benefited from the beautiful advices. Until we meet again. Fi amanillah. Assalamu alaikum wa rahmatullahi wa barakatuh.

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1: Assalamu alaikum wa rahmatullahi wa barakatuh. The day today, the 4th of Jumad al-Ula, 1448, corresponding to the 15th of October, 2026. In your local news, ANC Secretary General Figile Mbalula collapsed during a media briefing following a party's court victory over the IEC. The Constitutional Court ruled in favor of the ANC, allowing 181 previously excluded candidates to contest the November 4th local government elections. ANC members celebrated the ruling, while an emotional Mbalula broke down in tears as he expressed relief. In other local news, KwaZulu-Natal police have dismissed rumors that arrest warrants have been issued for March and March leader Jacinta Ngobese Zuma and her husband Xolani Zuma. Police say there is no record of any criminal case registered against either individual, and they have described the social media allegations as baseless. And on the African continent, the UN Special Envoy for Libya says a new political agreement signed in Tripoli could have break the country's prolonged political deadlock. Hanna Teta told the Security Council that the agreement signed on August 30th after 4 months of talks has received broad national and international support. However, she warned that disinformation and some parties' refusal to engage in dialogue continue to threaten progress. And in Yemen news, more than 200,000 people have been displaced in Yemen in recent weeks as fighting disrupts food and fuel supplies, according to the Norwegian Refugee Council. The organization warns that Yemen was already facing one of the world's worst humanitarian crises agreed before the latest escalation. Intay's shifting front lines are cutting off civilians and blocking essential supplies, with food prices reportedly rising by 50%. And lastly, Russia has nearly completed a major new base for launching jet-powered attack drones in its southwestern Rostov region. According to satellite imagery analysis analyzed by Reuters, the facility was built in just 6 weeks and covers an area roughly the size of 126 soccer pitches. The expansion comes as Russia increases drone attacks on Ukraine, which is struggling to intercept the faster weapons capable of reaching speeds of 600 kilometers per hour. And in your finances, now the rand is trading at 16.51 to the dollar, 21.88 to the pound, and 18.50 to the euro. Gold is trading at 4,154.86 per fine ounce, and Brent crude oil is at 106.06 a barrel. In your Salah times, in Johannesburg, Asr sets in at 16.26 p.m. and in Durban at 16.16 p.m. I'm Nina Bambeni with your Radio Islam News at this hour.
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0: The life of a believer, a life of growth and abundance. Join Ustada Shakira Hunter on Hayatan Tayyiba from 2 p.m. to 3 p.m., focusing on the continuous development of a believer and a constant focus to self-growth within our acts of worship and skills.
1: Munzalam Mubaraka. 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
2: 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A warm welcome to each and every one of you to Hayatun Tayyiba with myself, Mualima Shakira Hunter, here at Radio Islam International. Alhamdulillah, thumma alhamdulillah. We thank Allah subhanahu wa ta'ala for every opportunity of khair. And we hope, inshallah, wherever you may be in the world, that Allah subhanahu wa ta'ala places barakah in your time, blesses your efforts, inshallah, and grants you this, His special love and mercy. This afternoon, alhamdulillah, on Munzal al-Mubarakah, we are looking at parenting from the perspective of supporting versus enabling. Now, many a times as parents, we look at our children, we blame them. We think that they are doing things that are, you know, harming themselves, harming you. And it's, you know, it's quite natural as a parent. You want to help your children. You want to develop your children. You obviously want your child to get to be the best version of themselves. Many a time, subhanAllah, we find that our young Muslim brothers and sisters are struggling with different elements, subhanAllah. We find it difficult to talk about, but subhanAllah, there are so many that are struggling with abuse, with substance abuse. They are looking at, you know, subhanAllah, challenges when it comes to drug problems, subhanAllah. It starts off very, very, very, you know, innocently in our eyes. And you think, oh, it's just a little habit, or it's just this, or it's just that. And subhanAllah, before we know it, there are adults who are struggling immensely. Now, as a parent, subhanAllah, you know, many a times we can immediately fall apart, we blame ourselves, right? But before we get to that point, and inshallah, Allah subhanahu wa ta'ala make it such that we don't blame and we don't go, you know, get to that point of the cycling, that's, you know, the spiraling cycle. What we do is we identify whether we are responsible for enabling, right? And we've got to make some conscious decisions and check to see how much of our behavior is impacting our young ones, our young boys, our girls, subhanAllah, who are going to be the adults of the ummah tomorrow, subhanAllah. Are we enabling them or are we supporting them, right? First and foremost, subhanAllah, when we look at young children, many a times the signs of addiction is in front of us, right? We see it. But sometimes we ignore these harmful behaviors and we kind of think that, you know, it's fine if they are doing it, or if, you know, what can I say? How can I do anything? I don't have the ability to say it. And so we ignore it. And so we think, oh no, they're young, so they'll grow out of it. Oh, you know, boys will be boys. Oh, they are still young. It's not yet time, subhanAllah. And the most important thing we do as parents is we ignore things that are right in front of our eyes. And subhanAllah, taking back the action here would not be fighting and arguing and getting upset, but taking steps to actually help our children, taking steps to actually look at how is it that we can address the harmful behavior. Who can we speak to? How do we actually reach out to somebody, subhanAllah, right? I've recently been getting so many moms who are speaking about how well they've brought up their children, how much of effort they've brought up, they've put into raising their children. And suddenly the children are getting involved in the most hurtful and harmful of behaviors. And so as a parent, you go through that cycle of, you know, blaming and thinking, what did I do wrong? And then you know, it's easier sometimes to ignore something than to actually address it. or it leads you to subhanAllah doing having another reaction, and that is subhanAllah doing things that are fear-based, you know, where you refuse to get actual help for our children and no action is taken. And so subhanAllah, you're worried that maybe somebody will speak bad about the family, or if it comes out, people will judge us differently, subhanAllah. What we've got to realize is that when a young child is, subhanAllah, exposed to any kind of, substance abuse, drug abuse, subhanAllah, when children get to that point, subhanAllah, and teenagers, when they get to that point, oftentimes it becomes harmful and detrimental to them. And you find that when you sit back idly and don't think that this might have an impact, you don't realize what greater danger that child can bring into their lives. Now, as parents, we often enable our children by lying to other people to cover up their behavior, subhanAllah, right? Sometimes you will notice that you know that the child has done something, or that, I keep saying child, but the teenager or young adult is, actually doing something that is wrong, subhanAllah, completely wrong. And so you are constantly covering up that behavior, whether it is to their spouses, whether it is to their employers, whether it is to their friends, constantly covering up. As a parent, subhanAllah, when you don't allow your child to face the consequences of their behavior, they become complacent. They get to a point where they feel like, well, if my own parents are covering up for me, then I don't have to actually change the behavior, right? Now, sometimes, subhanAllah, as parents, we actually help them to do this wrong. And what do I mean by saying that is that we want the best for our children, right? But then we don't follow through on the ultimatums we give. We say, if you don't stop this, this will happen or that will happen. And then we let our emotion override us. And we ask Allah subhanahu wa ta'ala to protect us, to protect our children, subhanAllah, right? And as a parent sometimes, and I'm using the highest example, and that is substance abuse, but there's so many other, versions of this exact same problem. Sometimes our children, our adult children are going through difficulties in their marriages. And we as parents, subhanAllah, we hide away from it. We enable that, right? We blame other people for their actions. No matter what is happening, subhanAllah, with your child, whether that is a young adult or whether it's a teenager, subhanAllah, we've got to remember the responsibility that people have to have for their actions. And so sometimes, what we do as parents is we blame the spouse. We say, oh, my son was such a good person, and then when he got married, this is what happened. Or we blame their friends, subhanAllah, right? And the reality of the situation is, as a parent, when we don't face the reality of what is going on, when we don't look at what our children are going through and what they're experiencing, and we don't realize that this is all, every single one of the things that they are doing is simply because of the choices that they are making, subhanAllah, right? And then we enable further by taking care of the responsibilities that are supposed to be our children's, right? Where we ensure that, subhanAllah, the day-to-day functioning and responsibility, we are covering it up, subhanAllah, right? So when you realize that enabling your children when they become adults, you start as a parent, you support your grown children in ways that are hindering their growth and their responsibility. So if you want to support your child, that doesn't mean that you are shielding that child from life's challenges, right? Now, we have to understand, subhanAllah, that the child is going to grow up into an adult, and that relationship is going to evolve, isn't it? That relationship is slowly going to evolve. And so what we've got to understand, that when, subhanAllah, when parents are over-involved in their children's lives, they sometimes get to this point where they create more problems because they are enabling their adult children, right? And so you find that one of the most common problems that you find as a parent who enables their children is that when you unintentionally, you know, it's not something you're doing intentionally, unintentionally, you are supporting them, but you are not doing it in a way that is fostering their growth, their personal growth, and the ability to be responsible, right? So it comes from a very, very, very basic need of shielding. We want to shield our children from life's challenges, right? Because we feel like, you know, we don't want them to go through the same challenges we might have gone, right? We feel like, you know what, things are so difficult. I'd rather be there for them. I want to assist them, subhanAllah. But when we look at enabling our children, the first consequence is stunted personal growth. You find that when we enable adult children, they are unable to develop on their own, to grow as they are, as people. And so every time you as a parent goes and you bail your children out, they're going through a difficulty, they're going through a challenge, you constantly assist them, you're constantly helping them out financially, emotionally, you're always there for them. What is happening is we are teaching them to learn how to not be able to develop resilience and also not able to face and overcome daily obstacles which everybody is going to go through, right? Then, subhanAllah, when we financially able our children, you know, they are getting older, but we are not teaching them the responsibility of taking care of themselves. And you find that so many adult children, the first difficulty that they have is they're unable to live within their financial means because their parents have been taking things on for so long and taking care of them for so long that they have no idea how to stand on their own. And so they create this dependence of their parents' financial irresponsibility. So they are relying on the parent whilst, you know, subhanAllah, they're earning, but then they are not taking into consideration that I have to budget, I have to save, I have to take care of my finances, subhanAllah, right? Then we find that I think one of the most difficult challenges that parents who enable their children, you do it thinking that I will support my children, you do it thinking that this is going to benefit them, subhanAllah, but the reality is this creates such a strained parental relationship. Over time, you find that the relationship between the parent and the adult, you know, as they're navigating life together, resentment starts to build up. Parents, when they do too much for their children and they don't do it from a place that is built on supporting the child, they start to feel very unappreciated, and they feel like, you know, we do so much, but our children don't see it. They don't recognize it. And adult children, they feel stifled. They feel controlled. They get to that point where they feel like, oh, I can't take anymore. I can't handle my parents. And subhanAllah, this is absolutely, it's heartbreaking when that relationship comes to this point, right? And then you find, subhanAllah, that there are larger impacts. And if parents constantly are stepping in, trying to resolve their conflicts, trying to shield them, then you find that children struggle to have strong social relationships. They struggle to develop friendships. Even at work, they struggle, subhanAllah. And so the constant tug of war of, are you actually supporting your child or are you enabling your child? And so the question is, we have to start go to this main question, and that is that am I developing or am I assisting my child in being an adult for tomorrow? Not for the child they are today, not for the young adult they are today, but for the adult that they will be in 20 and 30 years. And so you find that, you know, when you want to stop this behavior, you have to ask yourself these questions. Am I helping my child? Am I just enabling my child, right? And so it is quite, complicated sometimes to realize the difference. But for example, you have a young teenage child, right? A teenage little boy or a girl. I say little, but they're quite big at that time. But subhanAllah, you want to help them to get out of addictive behavior. They've got to make salah. They've got to be on time. They've got to sleep on time. But subhanAllah, every time your young child is staying up late at night playing video games, and the next day you as a mother, you keep calling and you keep calling, you know, your child's boss and saying, no, my child is so tired, can't make it today, etc., etc. But the reality is that child was sitting up the entire night and playing games. And so the impact of it is that now, as a teenager, you can understand if he doesn't make it to a little job or a weekend job, etc., somebody will overlook it. But that child has now learned that cycle of behavior. And so the child is now an adult and still not taking into consideration that I have to get to work. I have to sleep early because I've got to wake up early because I've got responsibilities, and then still relying on the parents to bail them out. But it starts off with how we are teaching our children, how we are actually developing our children, subhanAllah, right? So yes, it might be something that you and I want to do, where we want to solve our children's problems. We want to solve it today, but it hurts them in the long run. And I think one of the key impacts is that it diminishes their own motivation. Now, people, subhanAllah, when they have an intrinsic motivation or a desire to be a better version of themselves, then they are able to, subhanAllah, to find their own inner ability, find their own strength, subhanAllah. And so when you let them make those mistakes and you let them develop themselves, you let them face that consequences of their decisions, you realize that they learn skills that help them later on in their life. But when you are always trying to jump in and try to, sort out the problem for your children, you might save them in that particular moment. You might assist them in that particular moment. But subhanAllah, in the long term, you have created an adult who is unable to completely focus and do their work, subhanAllah, in the way that they are supposed to do it. Beloved listeners, subhanAllah, when we delve deeper into this topic of, enabling our young adults, obviously it stems from a place of love. None of us are enabling our children because, we want to actively be hurtful and harmful to them. And so, yes, we have this desire to shower them with love, to protect them. But we've got to understand, subhanAllah, that even though wanting to rescue our children is so instinctual, wanting to make sure that they are, being the best version of themselves is so instinctual, we've also got to understand that it is better for them to make mistakes when they are younger and allow them to develop and grow from those mistakes, rather than, hiding and shielding them from the impact of those mistakes, right? Now, many a time, subhanAllah, when you look at, parents, they don't want to rock the boat, right? Many of us fall in this category where we don't want to make it something difficult. We don't want to have an argument or a fight, right? And so we fall into this trap of enabling our young ones simply because we are coming to them from a point of guilt sometimes, or we are coming to them from a point of, too much of love. And we don't realize the long-term effects of this behavior. Now, beloved listeners, we are looking at enabling our children versus supporting our children. And we understand, subhanAllah, that as much as we would love to parent for today, as much as we would love to think that our children will be young little babies forever, the reality is that the toddler of today is the adult tomorrow. And so if I am not teaching the little toddler how to walk today, how to be independent today, how to fulfill so much of their responsibilities today as a young little toddler, subhanAllah, that toddler grows up learning things, and you might say, oh no, it's a toddler, it's okay. But because you understand, I've got to do the potty training, I've got to do the hard work. So in a child, it's very clear. But when they become young adults and teenagers, it gets a little bit more trickier, because that's when it's not so clear and so apparent. May Allah subhanahu wa ta'ala bless us all in our parenting. May Allah subhanahu wa ta'ala grant us the ability to support our children, not enable our children. May Allah subhanahu wa ta'ala allow it that we understand the great responsibility of creating, subhanAllah, a supportive environment for our children, but developing them so that they live beyond us. When we are long gone, they are able to live with integrity, with respect, subhanAllah, and also with the understanding that they are able to fulfill their own amana in their lives. Barakallah feekum. Inshallah, we are going to take a short ad break. When we get back, bi-idhnillahi ta'ala, we'll continue with the conversation.
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0: The life of a believer, a life of growth and abundance. Join Ustada Shakira Hunter on Hayatan Tayyaba from 2 p.m. to 3 p.m., focusing on the continuous development of a believer and a constant focus to self-growth within our acts of worship and skills.
1: Assalamu alaikum wa rahmatullahi ta'ala wa barakatuh. Beloved listeners of Radio Islam International, alhamdulillah, thumma alhamdulillah. We are grateful to Allah subhanahu wa ta'ala for a beautiful week that has just gone by. A week of learning, of creating closeness to Allah subhanahu wa ta'ala, and making sense of this crazy upside down world through the lenses of the Quran, which brings so much of calm to our lives, subhanAllah. Right now, bi-idhnillah, we are focusing our attention on Allah and Allah subhanahu wa ta'ala's greatness as He has connected us over and over and over to Him. Now, subhanAllah, one of the greatest purposes of the Quran, the revelation of the Quran, is to recognize Allah subhanahu wa ta'ala. And in every parts of the Quran, different ayat of the Quran, Allah takes us on a journey of recognition. Now, the purpose of this recognition, subhanAllah, is to truly navigate who we are speaking to and why we are speaking to Almighty Allah subhanahu wa ta'ala. Why are we relying on Him? And you cannot rely on Allah subhanahu wa ta'ala, and you cannot take from Him if you don't truly understand and truly ponder for a bit on who, on just the majestic nature of Allah subhanahu wa ta'ala. So Allah subhanahu wa ta'ala, He speaks about how He is the Fatir, right? How He is the originator. And Allah praises Himself, and He tells us, subhanAllah, He says, "All praise is for Allah." أعوذ بالله من الشيطان الرجيم بسم الله الرحمن الرحيم الحمد لله. First and foremost, all praise is to Allah. Then He uses the word فاطر السماوات والأرض, the originator of the heavens and the earth, subhanAllah. Now, when you look at the word فاطر, the originator, to understand this word فاطر, we find that Abdullah bin Abbas radiallahu anhu, he said, "I didn't have any meaning. I didn't understand what was فاطر." Right? When Allah said فاطر السماوات والأرض, you know the meaning of it, but you can't truly conceptualize what does it actually mean. He says, "Until two Bedouins came to me and they had a dispute over a well. Now one of them said to his companions," he says, "أَنَا فَطَرْتُهَا," right? The words he said was "أَنَا فَطَرْتُهَا," meaning I started it, I originated, I'm the one who dug this and started this actual well. And so he understood now, Fatir, Abdullah bin Abbas radiallahu anhu said, that then he understood that Fatir is the one who originated the very idea of the heavens and the earth, subhanAllah, right? And so we often find the word Fatir is joined to the word Khaliq, which is create. But the word Fatir is to conceptualize the idea. And subhanAllah, when you look at Allah subhanahu wa ta'ala's ability of, you know, subhanAllah, not only creating, the one part of it is the magnanimity and the excellence of the creation, but then there's the other side of it, that not only did He create, but He originated the thought of that very idea, subhanAllah, right? And then the implementation of that origination and that creation, subhanAllah, and then subhanAllah, the running of those systems. So when you say Alhamdulillah, it is in recognition of that Allah subhanahu wa ta'ala, jalla sha'nahu, azza wa jalla, subhanAllah, that Allah, who so great is He, that He had the very conceptualization of creating the samawat, the skies and the heavens, and then running it, subhanAllah, and then forming it to perfection, subhanAllah. So your Alhamdulillah and my Alhamdulillah has to be Alhamdulillah that is not focused on, just, you know, subhanAllah, just praising Allah without the thought behind it, without the recognition of the magnanimity behind it, subhanAllah, right? Now Allah subhanahu wa ta'ala speaks about, whenever he says Alhamdulillah, He gives us proof of who He is, subhanAllah. And so Allah subhanahu wa ta'ala said, Alhamdulillah, فاطر السماوات. Then Allah subhanahu wa ta'ala says, جَاعِلِ الْمَلَائِكَةِ رُسُلًا, the one who made the angels as messengers, right? And Allah subhanahu, as messengers from Allah subhanahu wa ta'ala, and Allah speaks about how they are uli ajniha. Now, subhanAllah, we know that Allah subhanahu wa ta'ala used to use the angels to convey messages, and they were regarded as the message bearers and the envoys of Allah subhanahu wa ta'ala. And we know that they were sent to the noble prophets of Rasulullah sallallahu alayhi wa sallam. But Allah is drawing our attention to the greatness of this creation, subhanAllah, right? He is drawing our attention to the fact that not only did Allah create them, but the sheer size of them. That Allah had created them having two wings. Allah had created them having three wings, four wings, subhanAllah, right? And Allah subhanahu wa ta'ala even said that they have feathered wings, so they fly with them, right? And so what we understand, subhanAllah, is that Allah had made that some only have two wings, but this is the absolute greatness of such a fakhtar, such an originator, that Allah subhanahu wa ta'ala can even make it that they have up to 600 wings, which has been narrated in Qurtubi and Ibn Kathir, where Jibra'il alayhi salatu wasalam had been given almost 600 wings, subhanAllah, right? Now, Allah subhanahu wa ta'ala says something so beautiful that develops our faith and our iman. Allah says that Allah yazidu fil khalqi ma yasha, that Allah adds to the creation whatever He wills, right? And so there's no restriction. And there is no, you know, sometimes we think that things have to be done in a perfect way, in this particular way. But when you understand ma yasha, it is the mashia of our Rabb. It is the will of our Allah subhanahu wa ta'ala. It is the understanding that Allah subhanahu wa ta'ala has the complete and total ability, subhanAllah, the complete and total ability to increase, to give, now to open up for us, subhanAllah. Now for me, when Allah subhanahu wa ta'ala starts off, He then goes on and He says, مَا يَفْتَحِ اللَّهُ لِلنَّاسِ مِنْ رَحْمَةٍ فَلَا مُمْسِكَ لَهَا. He gives you a certainty of a promise. First, He gave us all, subhanAllah, the ability to connect to who He is, to praise that very Father, that very Allah who can originate the very idea of the heavens and the earth, that Allah who creates those angels in perfection, showing you exactly how, subhanAllah, how much you can take from Allah, how much you can draw from Him, how much you can rely on Him, right? So Allah is cementing to us the belief system that Allah tells us what He wills will happen, and what He does not will not happen. Nobody can give what Allah decides to withhold, and nobody can withhold what Allah subhanahu wa ta'ala decides to give. 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So you find that Muawiyah radiallahu anhu, there was this incident that happened. The Warrad, the freed slave of Al-Mughira bin Shu'bah, he tells us that Muawiyah radiallahu anhu wrote to Al-Mughira bin Shu'bah saying, write to me, tell me what have you heard from Rasulullah sallallahu alayhi wa sallam, right? And so he writes this beautiful dua, bi-idhnillah, absolutely stunning. He says, he writes to him and he says, I heard the messenger of Allah sallallahu alayhi wa sallam saying,

0: أعطي لما منعت ولا ينفع ذا الجد منك الجد.
1: There is no God worthy of worship except Allah. With no partner to associate, to Him be praise and dominion, and He is able to do all things. O Allah, there is none who can withhold what You give, and none that can give what You withhold, and good fortune and richness in anything cannot benefit one against Your will. And so, subhanAllah, when we look at this beautiful dua, we understand that Rasulullah sallallahu alayhi wa sallam would make a dua in recognition of the fact that Allah makes the statement that it is only Allah that gives us. And this cements my faith and my iman and your iman. And Allah subhanahu wa ta'ala, you know, when you look at the du'as of Rasulullah sallallahu alayhi wa sallam, you find that there was recognition in every statement of his du'a. Recognition of who he's talking to, recognition of who he's drawing from. Now you and I, beloved listeners, when we take from Allah subhanahu wa ta'ala, many a times we take from Allah subhanahu wa ta'ala with the limitation of my mind and the limitation of your mind. And we have to take from Allah subhanahu wa ta'ala with the limitless capacity, the limitless capacity that Allah subhanahu wa ta'ala has. And you find that Rasulullah sallallahu alayhi wa sallam, sometimes when he would be in ruku, he would raise his head and he would say, Sami'allahu liman hamidah. Allah has heard those who praised him. Allahumma rabbana lakal hamd. O Allah, O my Rabb, to you be praise. Mil'u sama'i wal ard. To such praise that fills the heavens and the earth, subhanAllah. وَمِلْءُ مَا شِئْتَ مِنْ شَيْءٍ بَعْدٍ. And subhanAllah, filling whatever else you wish besides that. Now comes the part when Nabi sallallahu alayhi wa sallam asks Allah the recognition of who Allah is, and he says, اللَّهُمَّ أَهْلَ الثَّنَاءِ وَالْمَجْدِ. How stunning are these words. O Allah, the one deserving of praise and glory. Ahl al-thana, the one deserving of praise and glory. Wal-majd, which is the glory. Ahaqqu ma qala al-abd. Ahaqqu ma qala al-abd. The truest words that any servant can say. Wa kulluna laka abd. And all of us are servants to you. And then Nabi sallallahu alayhi wa sallam says, O Allah, Allahumma, la mani'a lima a'tayt. ولا معطي لما منعت ولا ينفع ذا الجد منك الجد. Subhanallah. O Allah, there is none that can withhold that which you give, and none can give that which you withhold, and no wealth or majesty can benefit anyone against your will. Subhanallah. Beloved sisters and beloved listeners, subhanallah, when you look at this immense ayah, when Allah says ma yaftah Allah, that whatever it is that Allah decides to open, it brings to mind another ayah that Allah speaks about. When Allah says wa yamsaska Allahu bidur, and if Allah touches you with harm, fala kashifa lahu illa hu, there is none that can remove it. Wa yuridka bi khair, but if Allah wishes good for you, فَلَا رَادَّ لِفَضْلِهِ, then none can repel his favor, subhanAllah. So now when you and I look at this word, and Allah says that whatever blessing, مَا يَفْتَحِ اللَّهُ لِلنَّاسِ مِنْ رَحْمَةِ, the general blessings that Allah gives us, the blessings of our religions, the blessing of this world, the blessing of the hereafter, our iman that we have, our knowledge that we have, everything, whether it is our material possession, whether it is our imani possessions, everything, subhanAllah, comes to us because of the mercy. It is a mercy of Allah. And nobody, subhanAllah, has the ability to remove it from us. To the extent that even, subhanAllah, the hardships and the sorrows of the world, and subhanAllah, you know, Allah, when Allah wants to shield our servant from this, then nobody else can even harm us, even if they try. Allahu Akbar, right? Now you find that there's a beautiful hadith, and when we understand that we bring certainty in this promise of Allah subhanahu wa ta'ala, we bring complete certainty. We find the story, subhanAllah, within the dua that I mentioned earlier of Allahumma la mani'a lima a'tayt wa la mu'tiya lima mana'at wa la yanfa'u dhal jadd minkal jadd, subhanAllah, right? And so when we look at these words that no one is able, No one is able to stop what Allah subhanahu wa ta'ala has decided. The lesson that we learn is that all human beings should have this hope that the hope and the only hope that every benefit, subhanAllah, we get is from Allah, and every fear of harm must only be from Allah and not from people, subhanAllah. So we are training our sight. We are training our sight, subhanAllah, so that we are focusing over and over on Allah subhanahu wa ta'ala. And when you are focusing only on Allah subhanahu wa ta'ala, it is the master prescription to have a better life, subhanAllah, in this world as well as the akhirah. And so the simple antidote of focusing on Allah and understanding who Allah is and understanding, subhanAllah, He's the one who holds back and the one who gives, subhanAllah, this can deliver us from thousands of anxieties and sorrows, subhanAllah. Sayyidina Amir ibn Qais, Abdul Qais, he tells us, he says, once I get to recite 4 ayat of the Quran, I stop worrying. I don't worry about anything after that, subhanAllah. My day starts and there's no worry. He says, and what are those ayat that he reads? He says, the first one is the very ayat that we are speaking about. مَا يَفْتَحِ اللَّهُ لِلنَّاسِ مِنْ رَحْمَةٍ فَلَا مُمْسِكَ لَهَا وَمَا يُمْسِكْ فَلَا مُرْسِلَ لَهُ مِنْ بَعْدِ. This ayat that tells us that whatever Allah subhanahu wa ta'ala opens from His mercy, then no one can hold it back. And if Allah holds back, no one can say. That's the first one. The second one he used to read was وَإِن يَمْسَسْكَ اللَّهُ بِدُرْ. Right? And then, subhanAllah, the third ayah that he would read is in Surah At-Talaq, Allah subhanahu wa ta'ala says, سَيَجْعَلُ اللَّهُ بَعْدَ عُسْرِ يُسْرًا. Soon Allah subhanahu wa ta'ala will bring ease after difficulty. And then he cemented his iman on the last verse, and he would say, وَمَا مِن دَابَّةٍ فِي الْأَرْضِ إِلَّا عَلَى اللَّهِ رِزْقُهَا. That there is no creature on earth whose sustenance is not on Allah subhanahu wa ta'ala. And so the cementing of the faith that everything comes from Allah and everything is returned to Allah subhanahu wa ta'ala, you find that this brings about a calmness to our iman, a totality to our faith and drawing from Allah subhanahu wa ta'ala. Now, beloved listeners, when we ponder over these ayat of Allah, these promises of Almighty Allah subhanahu wa ta'ala, what we find is that Allah subhanahu wa ta'ala allows each and every one of us to counter the doubts that we have, to counter the worries, the anxiety that we have, to counter the daily problems and the daily ups and downs of life. And we counter it, subhanAllah, with the totality of drawing from Allah subhanahu wa ta'ala, drawing from such a Rabb that is able to take care, that is taking care of, subhanAllah, sharks in the bottom of the ocean, taking care of the roots that the ships are making in that very ocean, keeping away sharks from those very roots that those oceans, those ships are taking, subhanAllah. When we understand that Allah subhanahu wa ta'ala has created these creations of His and created in such a miraculous fashion, what we understand, bifadli rabbina, with the grace of our Rabb, the immense and total grace of Allah subhanahu wa ta'ala, we recognize that Allah subhanahu wa ta'ala is constantly opening for us, constantly granting us, constantly showering us, constantly protecting us from so many, many difficulties and challenges. And so it brings about a different perspective, does it not? It brings a perspective of that if I have the Fatir samawati wal arum, if I have the very being who holds and who has, subhanAllah, originated the very idea of the heavens and the earth, if I have access to such a Rabb, then subhanAllah, how can I be inundated with worry? How can I be inundated with difficulties and challenges? How can I look at my life through the lenses of test and through the lenses of difficulty when I have Allah subhanahu wa ta'ala on my side? Alhamdulillah, thumma alhamdulillah, beloved listeners, when we look at this beautiful Quran, the comfort that it brings to our heart, that these words prove that we are able to change the way that we think, we are able to connect to Almighty Allah subhanahu wa ta'ala. Now, wherever you might be right now, take a moment, subhanAllah, pop your head out of the window and look at those beautiful skies above you and think about the Fatir, think about the originator, the one who, subhanAllah, had the very idea of those heavens that are above us, subhanAllah. Alhamdulillah, you are listening to Hayatun Tayyiba here at Radio Islam International. Hayatun Tayyiba airs on Radio Islam from Monday to Thursday afternoon, 2 to 3 p.m. And alhamdulillah, thumma alhamdulillah, we are immensely grateful for to Almighty Allah subhanahu wa ta'ala for allowing us, subhanAllah, for allowing us the ability to be able to connect to His words, to live our lives through the lenses of the Quran, and to understand that having a life that is tayyib can never be achieved if we do not connect to Almighty Allah subhanahu wa ta'ala. Alhamdulillah, this brings us to the end of the first segment this afternoon. And if you are running around getting your kids, picking them up, dropping them off, we ask Allah subhanahu wa ta'ala to keep your children under His special care. And if they are on the way for hifz to the maktab, may Allah subhanahu wa ta'ala grant them nur of their ilm. Assalamu alaikum wa rahmatullahi ta'ala wa barakatuh.
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3: Did you know that living an Islamic world can make a world of difference in winding up your estate? 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Where there's a world, there's a way.

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1: Assalamu alaikum wa rahmatullahi wa barakatuh. It is Thursday, the 15th of October 2026, corresponding to the 4th of Jamad al-Ula, 1448. From the Radio Islam International News Desk in Durban, this is your news bulletin at 3 p.m. Your headline this hour, Concord orders IEC to include 181 ANC candidates. The Constitutional Court has ruled in favour of the ANC in its dispute with the Electoral Commission over candidate nominations. The ruling affects six ministers.

0: has also concluded that leave to appeal should be granted. The court has, by majority, concluded that the appeal must be upheld. The court, by the majority, 1, leave to appeal directly to this court is granted. 2, condonation in respect of the first respondent's late filing of its answering affidavit is granted.
1: Meanwhile, ANC Secretary General Fikile Mbalula is receiving medical attention after collapsing following the court proceedings. ANC spokesperson Mashlengi Bengu says he is being attended to and has reassured party members and the public. In other South African news, the South African Social Security Agency has announced revised payment dates for November grants ahead of the local government elections. Older pension grants will be paid from Friday, 30th October. Disability grants follow on Monday, 2nd November, with children's grants scheduled for Tuesday, 3rd November. Beneficiaries whose grants are under review have been allocated Thursday, the 5th of November. SASSA says beneficiaries do not need to withdraw their money on the day of payment, as funds will remain available in their accounts. Moody says South Africa could be in line for a credit rating upgrade if improvements in government finances continue. The rating agency expects government debt to decline gradually over the coming years, supported by stronger economic output. However, the International Monetary Fund has lowered South Africa's growth forecast for 2026 to just 1%, highlighting the continuing pressure on the economy. In African news, a new global multidimensional poverty report estimates that 616 million people in sub-Saharan Africa are living in acute multidimensional poverty, including 355 million children. The index considers factors such as health, education and living standards rather than income alone. Nigeria has the largest number of people affected on the continent, although countries including Eswatini, Zambia and Angola have recorded reductions in poverty. In news from Palestine, the Palestinian Prisoners Society says Israeli forces have arrested more than 2,000 Palestinian children since October 2023. The organization says at least 350 children remain in detention under harsh conditions. The claims highlight continued concerns over the treatment and detention of Palestinian minors. In Umma News, a proposal to introduce uniform Friday sermons across mosques in Indian-administered Kashmir has sparked strong opposition from Muslim scholars and political leaders. Critics warn that the move would amount to interfere in religious affairs. The Jammu and Kashmir Waqf Board later indicated that independent scholars and preachers would choose the content of sermons. The controversy has renewed concerns over religious autonomy and the role of authorities in Muslim places of worship. In international news, Romanian authorities say 7 people are missing after a fire broke out aboard a chemical tanker in the Black Sea. 5 of the 12 people on board are reported safe. The vessel was one of 2 chemical tankers that caught fire in Romanian waters overnight. Regional leaders suspect the incidents may be linked to the wider conflict around Ukraine, but authorities have not established who was responsible. In our market update, gold is trading at approximately $4,146.86 per ounce. Brent crude oil is trading at $104.33 per barrel. The US dollar is trading at 16 Rand 55, the euro 18 Rand 53, and the British pound at 21 Rand 91 cents. In Solar Times, for our Johannesburg listeners, Asir Shafi is at 24 minutes past 3 and Asir Hanafi at 26 minutes past 4. In Durban, Asir Shafi is at 16 minutes past 3 and Asir Hanafi at 16 minutes past 4. Your headline this hour, Concord orders IEC to include 181 ANC candidates. From the Radio Islam International News Desk in Durban, I'm Anissa Isaac. Assalamu alaikum wa rahmatullahi wa barakatuh.
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4: 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I'm Najma Bibi with you.

0: Till 4 o'clock this afternoon. Alhamdulillah, it is Thursday, the second best day of the week, because of course it's the eve of Friday. And we know Jummah is always such an amazing day, and we look forward to so many things. And I think a lot of times, because the week feels so pressure-filled, Friday just comes as an immediate release that we look forward to. Lots coming up on the show today. A very interesting discussion a bit later on around understanding a little bit about why your hands go numb. Have you ever thought about that? And maybe it's happening and you just think, ah, it's normal, or maybe I just slept awkwardly, or whatever the case is. But understanding why your hands go numb. This is an interesting conversation we're going to be having at about 3:15 this afternoon. We're going to be chatting to Sadia Dokra just to understand a little bit around what is happening to us, understanding nerve compression, posture. And that's an excellent point. Could posture actually be contributing to why we might have that, feeling in our hands where it's like pins and needles? Oh, you know what I'm talking about. So definitely something we're going to be unpacking a bit later on. And then there is another very interesting, discussion I want to start up with everyone this afternoon. When we look at our lives, we think about, how ordinary it is. And then we look at someone who is just randomly, on a non-holiday week, holidaying somewhere, and we just look at them and we're like, oh, I wish I was doing that. But unfortunately, we don't know the circumstances. Maybe they have a job that allows them to do that. Maybe they really worked very hard to save up for that particular holiday. But what we need to start doing is romanticizing our ordinary lives. So today we're going to start a discussion around that, just looking at how we can find joy in the little things that we often take for granted. Something as simple as having a cup of coffee in our garden. And I keep going to that because I know a lot of us have an opportunity to do that. It's just that we might struggle a little bit, especially when it comes to looking at things from a different perspective. And when I say that, I mean we have so much going on the day-to-day, schedules to plan, meal preps, etc. But if only we're able to find the joy in the little things that we do, it will help us on our wellness journey. And you're probably wondering, yeah, right, Najma, how can you actually romanticize doing the dishes? Well, this is what it's about. It's about understanding that we are all fighting our own battles every day. We all have our own challenges. We have our own, obstacles that's in our path. But what's important for us to do is to embrace those and find the happiness in those little moments. Whether you're doing the school run, sometimes the school run can be extremely, quite time-consuming because it's by the hour. You know that you've got to rush at 7:30, drop off the kids, and then the day, goes about with chores, especially to our ladies, who are home. And then you've got like 3 o'clock. No, I think that's too late. Maybe 2 o'clock when you've got to fetch them from school. And then, that again becomes a routine. And then you've got to drop them off at madrasa if they already, doing madrasa in the afternoon. You still have to factor in something to cook. So I know that the schedule feels very difficult. And using the word romanticizing your ordinary life seems very difficult. But don't worry, I've got you. I'm going to be sharing some tips and advice on how we can actually look at ways in which we can make the ordinary things that we experience a little more special. And why do I say this? Because it is important for us to find the joy in the little things that we are doing. Because if we're not going to do that, we're going to start looking at every single person with a bit of envy, like, ah, I wish I was doing that. I wish I was on a beach in Cape Town right now. These are the sort of things that might surface when we look at other people. So it is important for us to find the joy in the little things that we're doing. And of course, it gives our children an opportunity to look at us and say, you know what? If mom loves doing this so much, or if dad's loving doing this so much, then you know what? Ordinary things are also fun. And trust me, you might actually hear I'm bored less at home because we tend to make things quite fun. I've seen a lot of these trends online, and I'm pretty sure you've seen it as well. Where there's a thing of no cutlery. So the mom would, like, instead of using a bowl to put out the spaghetti, she puts it directly on, like, a bit of wax paper and things like that. What actually happens is it gives us a chance to see that switching things up a little bit, making it fun, it helps with regards to giving our little ones an opportunity to find the joy in the little things that happen in the everyday life. So it's very important for us to look at, these little moments. So as I said, she turns out the spaghetti on like this parchment paper on the table, and then the kids are like, oh, what's going on? And everyone is like, okay, you're going to now, not eat off the table, but instead of using a bowl to dish it out, then you're going to take that, put it in into your plate. So it gives them this like rough and tough sort of thing. And it's something different. Alternatively, make your own pizza, build your own burger. Those are the kind of things that, you know, get kids excited about, the ordinary things that kind of switch up a little bit in the week. And I know, especially for us, it's like, I don't want to deal with the mess. But trust me, now and then, if we accommodate that, we will find that there's going to be so much more joy and laughter, the little ordinary things that we get to do in our normal routine. So how can we do that? Stay tuned. I'm going to share those tips with you a little later on how we can make everyday moments feel extremely special, whether it's the chore ritual that we have, whether it is the school run, even dressing up, you know, and getting ready to go to work or to school or whatever the case is, you know, looking at it like, ah, oh, a uniform again. No, looking at it as an opportunity of, okay, this looks good, and reminding yourself that alhamdulillah, you know, regardless of the maybe the monotony that you might be feeling, it's an opportunity for you to feel that today is a new day and there are new challenges that you can take on. On that note, let us take a quick ad break. When we get back, inshallah, we're going to continue. Stay tuned.
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0: Assalamu alaikum. Welcome back. I'm Najma Bibi Noor Muhammad with you till 4 o'clock this afternoon. Now, have you ever woken up with numb fingers, or you've experienced pins and needles while using your phone, or you felt that uncomfortable tingling sensation running down your arm? Well, we may be quick to shake it off, but these symptoms can sometimes be linked to nerve compression, poor posture, or everyday strain. Joining us today is Sadia Dokrat, a physiotherapist with 29 years of experience, currently practicing privately in Sherwood in KZN. Sadia has extensive training in intensive care physiotherapy, advanced orthopedic manipulative therapy, female pelvic health, and clinical Pilates. She has developed a special interest in orthopedic and neurological rehabilitation, having worked across a variety of clinical settings in both community and private healthcare. A particularly meaningful highlight of her career was her deployment on a medical mission to the West Bank and Gaza earlier this year. Today, she's going to help us understand why our hands sometimes go numb and the connection between our posture and nerve health and what we can do to manage and prevent these symptoms. Sadia, assalamu alaikum and jazakallah so much for joining us this afternoon.
4: Walaikum salam wa rahmatullahi wa barakatuh. It's a pleasure. Jazakallah for having me.
0: Alhamdulillah, I must say, you know, you've got so many years of experience. I just feel like we're in the perfect hands, especially around this topic today.
4: Alhamdulillah.
0: All right, let's get straight into it. What are some of the most common reasons people experience numbness? You know, that tingling or pins and needles that sometimes they complain about feeling in their hands.
4: So it's almost always an irritation or a compression somewhere along the nerve pathway that runs from your neck to your hands. If you think of your nerves like garden hoses, right? If there's a kink of pressure anywhere along the line, the flow of information also sort of like gets disrupted, you know, from the source to the end. So the same way with the nerves and nerve compression, you know, where there's a compression of the nerve, the signals that are passing through that garden hose are obviously interrupted, and you're going to end up with symptoms that are not so abnormal in so normal in inverted commas. And the most common culprits that we see in today's times is you may have come across one of the nerve compressions, which is very common in pregnancy, carpal tunnel syndrome, but doesn't mean it's limited to pregnancy. Lots of people outside of pregnancy also suffer with it, adults and older persons. So basically, carpal tunnel syndrome is a compression of the nerve at the wrist. And the patient will present with tingling and numbness in the thumb, the index finger, and the middle finger. Often this worsens at night and when holding your phone. So as we go along this talk today, you're going to find that the phone is actually the biggest culprit. But be that as it may, there are many various factors for the, you know, causing the reasons for these compressions. The other very common compression one would get is a cubital tunnel, which is also at the wrist, but also it can originate at the elbow. And this is the compression of the ulnar nerve, which results in numbness and, you know, paresthesia is what we call medically, which is pins and needles in the ring and the little finger. And this is common when you lean with your elbows at a desk. You know, that's one of the common reasons why you end up having this kind of a nerve compression. However, the most common category which I often see in my practice is the cervical nerve root irritation, which is the one that comes from the neck. Cervical means the neck area. And this is caused by stiff or irritated joint or bulging disc at the neck, which then pinches on the nerve root, which exits at the spine. And I'm sure many of our listeners would have had some kind of an X-ray or an MRI scan done, or have their family have any of these investigations done, and they would find that one of the terms that are coined in that report would be degenerative changes or arthritic changes, as it said, you know. That is the reason why you get nerve compression, where it's, in layman's terms, a pinched nerve, basically, at the neck. The other common culprit that we see in today's times is repetitive strain and swelling, where tendons become irritated. And this can happen anywhere, along the neck, in your fingers, you have a tennis elbow, playing, you know, perhaps maybe some racket sport or something of that sort. But most commonly, the tendon irritation occurs from typing, manual work, or vibration that would cause the narrow nerve spaces that travel through, the little sheets that the nerves travel through, to become very irritated, and thus resulting in compression and then the numbness and tingling that you described. The last one is systemic factors, right, that cause nerve irritations and nerve compression. So systemic factors means that, like, something within your entire body. But they're less common, but they're really important. We can't overlook them. And in today's times, with our lifestyle changes and our poor, diet and lifestyle, etc., we find that it's actually more common than not. Is diabetes, thyroid issues, vitamin B deficiency, vitamin B12 deficiencies, and also the after effects of viral infections and viral illnesses. And these make the nerves more sensitive and highly irritated.
0: I can imagine. And I loved your analysis on the being like a garden hose. That was so amazing. But I think, you know, you've mentioned something so interesting about the neck and the shoulder and the upper back. How does it cause, you know, these symptoms to run all the way down to the hands and fingers? Because I think a lot of our listeners are probably thinking, you know, how does that work?
4: Just have one more point on the previous, where we took our left off there, is that most people have a mix of the nerve compression. So it's not restricted to one area only. For example, they would have a stiff neck and they've come in reporting that they do a lot of laptop work, for example. So it's a double compression of the nerve, of the same nerve, but at different sites. But coming back to your question, again, it's like, you know, describing the nerve as a long electrical cable from a power box, right? So the nerve that supply your hand starts in your neck, literally. They come, the brain tissue extends into your spinal cord and then branches out into fine little nerves and a network of nerves that extend, come out from the neck into your shoulder. And then they go into your armpit and form this little, like a network, which we call the brachial plexus, which a plexus means like literally branches of nerves. And these travel through your shoulder right up to your elbow, reaching the very fingertips of your fingers, right? The tips of your fingers. And all of these, as they travel from your neck, from your spinal cord, coming out into the muscles, if the muscles are tight, this is when they start pinching onto the nerves and causing this irritation. So there's stiffness and muscle tightness and inflammation from the top that would then translate back down, you know, the hand, or if it's in the lower back, it would translate into your leg. So the nerve root can become irritated as it leaves the neck. That's number one. The second one is that you get tightness in the upper back, which changes how your shoulder blade sits. And this puts a lot of stretch and friction in the nerve all the way down. So if you've got tight muscles and your shoulder blades are sitting not in a very good alignment, in a poor alignment, you're then going to get constant irritation of the nerve. It's like literally patients would describe it as a pull, like a cable that's pulling. That's why you can have a neck or shoulder problem, but it feels as a numbness in your thumb or your little finger. But we have to assess the site of the symptom, which is not always the site of the source. So it can be anywhere along that cable that there could be this irritation or trap.
0: Right, that's so interesting, and I love how you've put it. You're using such beautiful analogies to help us understand the way the body works. Yeah. I love it. But you've mentioned something that I think we all are doing, and I think we just need to understand how this is, you know, helping or making the situation worse. But, you know, can everyday habits such as the poor posture, sitting long hours at your desk, or even using your phone, you know, contribute to this nerve irritation that you've referred to?
4: Yes, absolutely. This is what we see every single day in our practice and in the clinic. Is actually the modern life places massive mechanical stress on our bodies. That's the long and short of it. And the number one is the forward head posture, which is hunching over a laptop or looking down at your phone again. It doubles and it triples the relative weight on your neck. That the support that the neck has to now compensate for is by virtue of the poor posture. And this closes down the gaps where the nerves, these tiny nerves that I described, the electrical cables, where they exit the spine. So you're basically squashing the little openings from the neck. And, you know, you can just imagine the kind of pressure that's on those nerves now. And this is as a result of forward head posture. The second one is prolonged elbow wrist flexion, which is like bending of the wrist, whilst holding a phone up to your ear or resting your elbows on a hard desk for hours, and this stretches and compresses the nerve in your hand. And the third one is repetitive typing or grip kind of activity, where you are continuously typing without wrist support, and this strains the tendons in the wrist. These tendons, what happens is when they get strained, there's fine sheets, like I said, also that come out within the where the nerve sit, the tendon sit next to it. So when you when there's continuous repetitive movement, that creates an inflammation in the sheath, which then weeps fluid. And this fluid then crowds the diameter of the sheath, which obviously then starts creating a pressure point and lots of inflammation, which presses onto the tendon and the nerve, you know, both ways. So that's where you get crowding in the carpal tunnel and squashing the nerve on the inside.
0: Thank you so much for explaining that to us. I think it also just helps us understand what's actually happening in these process. But I think just for our listeners' benefit, how can someone tell the difference between a minor compressed nerve that may improve with physiotherapy and something that is a bit more deeper that requires medical investigation?
4: Okay, so this is actually a very crucial question for listeners to understand, right? And this goes as just general information, and it's not meant to be a diagnosis. You would have to be assessed if your symptoms persist, and you have to be assessed by a medical professional, a physiotherapist, or your GP to start off with. More often than not, it's a mechanical and likely to respond to physiotherapy, exercise, load changes, etc. So that's when you know that it's a minor compressed nerve and not something that is needing, you know, major medical investigation. And the other one is that intermittent tingling that comes and goes. So it's not constant. It comes and it goes with posture change and activity. Usually the symptoms improve when you shake your hands or change position or take a break, often doing some stretching, etc. You must know that nerves don't like, they like being stretched and not compressed and held in one position for long. They need blood flow and they need movement. They need varied posture. So if you look at that as a foundation and you realize, okay, so if they need movement, you're going to be moving a lot. If they need varied posture, you're going to be stretching and not being in one particular position or an abnormal posture for a long time. For example, like a patient came to me this morning and she said that she avoids using her cell phone with her neck strained on the side, you know, like when she's on a call, because that's like a prolonged posture. And, you know, sometimes we can go on and on, or like, you know, for a long time on a call. So she said she tends to now put the phone on speaker if she's in private and have her posture. She becomes aware of her posture, right, to avoid this prolonged posture. And that's as a result of also poor blood flow, because when you're tilting your neck to your shoulder, you're actually restricting adequate enough blood flow that's causing now compression. So coming back also to where I left off earlier about taking a break, and also there's a clear link to recent overload. So for example, if you come in and you say that, no, I have been at my laptop for a very long time, or been busy at work, or I have been driving for a long time, I have more phone time, or I had a new desk set up, etc., then we would say that that nerve, minor nerve compressed, is something that can be treated with physiotherapy conservatively and not having had to have any major medical investigation. And the other very important one that you factor that you determine whether it is going to be a something minor or major would be that there's no significant weakness and you can still do fine tasks like buttoning a shirt and all of that, you know. Where the major medical issue comes in is where I would suggest that listeners, seek help would be to get prompt medical advice when there's constant numbness that doesn't change with position or it's getting worse over time. Then there's weakness where you're dropping objects, difficulty gripping or muscle wasting at the base of the thumb or even the thumb and the index finger. You just don't have enough strength, right? Numbness in both hands and feet, which spread, like, for example, we term it as a glove effect. So they start at the fingertips and then they slowly progress up towards like a glove, and then eventually you've gone to mid-elbow and you've got this major, symptoms of paresthesia and tingling and numbness, etc. And the same with the feet, you get a sock effect. So from the toes, it actually comes progressively up to mid-calf like a sock. Then you know that something is, you know, sinister that's happening, and you would seek medical intervention as soon as possible. And also, if you've had a history of neck trauma, unexplained weight loss, fever, or symptoms that are severely worsened at night and not relieved, any changes in bowel, bladder, or walking balance, along with neck pain, this is when you have to seek urgent care. Generally, a physiotherapist will test neck mobility, your nerve tension, strength, and sensation, and find where the irritation is. And if red flags are present, we would refer you to a medical assessment, nerve conduction studies, or imaging like MRI, X-ray, or ultrasound, etc.
0: That's so good to hear, and JazakAllah so much for that. I think with our conversation today already, I'm sure our listeners are just, you know, moving their necks from left to right or just adjusting their posture, but because of the conversation.
4: Yes.
0: But I would love for you to share some practical changes, things like stretches, maybe some daily habits that we can adopt to reduce the strain and to help us prevent these symptoms from occurring or reoccurring.
4: All right. So in the previous times, you know, in the past years, it was not the mainstay of treatment. It was just a by the way where we'll prescribe you exercises, or a patient would actually get to go home with exercises. But today, it's actually the mainstay of treatment, apart from the soft tissue treatment that you'd get visiting a physiotherapist. So the best thing that I could say is that prevention is all about changing your postures, your positions frequently. The best posture is your next posture, literally. So there's some easy tips. One is a 30-minute reset, which I call, you set a timer, and every 30 minutes, stand up, roll your shoulders backwards 5 times, and gently tuck your chin in, creating, like, for example, the double chin, imagining that you've got a right peach between your chin and your chest, but you're tucking it not enough to squash the peach soft, but you just enough to hold it there so it doesn't fall. This would generally realign your neck and stretch the back extensors of your neck out, you know, nicely, and give you a good sort of like a stretch, right? The second is very important, the nerve glide stretches. And these are more particular for the ones in the hand where the carpal tunnel, as we spoke about in the beginning. It extends your arms out to the side like a stop sign. You place your arms facing away, fingers pointing up, and gently tilt your head away from that arm until you feel a light stretch. Then you bring back your head. You can repeat these gently about 5 to 10 times. Never push into pain or severe tingling. And the other one would be optimize your desk and your ergonomics. Ensure that your elbows rest at a 90-degree angle and your wrists stay straight, not bent upwards or resting along the sharp edges of a desk. And your screen, your eye level should be adjusted to bring the screen up to eye level rather than dropping your head to your lap.
0: These are such amazing tips, and I think, you know, today just having a conversation with you really puts things into perspective about how we need to change and adjust the way we are sitting and, you know, using our mm-hmm. devices and things like that. Jazakallah, Sadia, for your time and sharing all this information to us. Mm-hmm. Until we speak again, inshallah, assalamu alaikum wa rahmatullahi wa barakatuh.
4: You're most welcome. Wa alaikum salam wa rahmatullahi wa barakatuh.
0: That is Sadia Dokra, just chatting to us a little bit about why your hands go numb and understanding a bit about nerve compression, posture, and everyday strain. Such a beautiful conversation around things that we can change. Well, let's take a quick ad break, inshallah. When we get back, we're going to continue. Stay tuned.
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7: Genocide is not a legal abstraction. 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

Assalamu alaikum and welcome back. I'm Najma Bibi with you till 4 o'clock. Before the ad break, we were having such an interesting discussion around, you know, a bit around nerve care and understanding what nerve compression is. And I know if the conversation was one that really inspired you to turn around and do things differently, then definitely adopt that. I mean, I love the tip, you know, from Sadia around making sure that at least every half an hour, if you sit at your desk all the time, that you stand up or, you know, you wake up and just do a bit of a stretch because your body needs it. And I think a lot of us that sit and spend a lot of time at our desk, you know, we can relate to that being a bit of a challenge, because what happens is we get so locked into work and we get so busy, whether we're completing spreadsheets or production sheets or whatever the case is. So just allowing ourselves a few minutes a day to take care of ourselves, because especially if we have desk jobs, I mean, research has shown that when you sit down for a long time, you know, you are putting a lot of strain on your body. So it's important for you to walk. Walking is as important as drinking water. So inshallah, may Allah subhanahu wa ta'ala grant us great health, and especially when we are doing the work that we are doing and we love so much. And of course, adopting these changes will allow us to see our health improving. But talking about things and changes, I mentioned this a bit earlier on. Our conversation now is taking a bit of a turn because we want to look at romanticizing your ordinary life. Is it possible? Well, let's see. We spend so much of our lives waiting for something exciting to happen. You know, the next holiday or the next paycheck, sometimes even the weekend. And I just mentioned that because Monday feels like such a long day and the entire week feels like it's dragging out. We really look forward to Friday because we feel like on the weekend, it's just something that we have to look forward to. But what if happiness isn't always found in the extraordinary? What if it's in the first cup of tea or cup of coffee that you have in the morning? Or it's in the school run when you're heading to school in the morning with your little ones in the car, and maybe you're listening to Quran or you're looking out of the window and you spot something exciting and you create a little game with them. Or even a home-cooked meal or a quiet moment before the day begins. Let's look at how we can romanticize our ordinary day lives and learn to find the beauty in the little things, even when life feels like a routine. And trust me, it is possible. It is all about our mindset. Like, if we look at our morning routines, for example, is there a way that we can make our morning feel special? 100%. And let me tell you how. Instead of rushing, you know, straight into your responsibilities, give yourself a few minutes to enjoy your morning cup of tea or coffee. Open the curtains, take a deep breath, look outside the window if your garden is not that far and you can just step out into your garden and enjoy it after Fajr, then why not? That moment is something that belongs just to you. So whether you are sitting down, closing your eyes with just those thoughts of you are starting today, you are making your morning feel special because you are aligning your mind to believe that no matter what happens today, whatever is not in my control, I am still going to allow myself to enjoy the day that is lined up ahead of me. And the reason I share this with you is because a lot of times our morning routine sets the tone for the rest of the day. Now, just imagine you didn't take out the clothes the night before and you forgot to maybe fill up the water bottles, or maybe you forgot to take out something to defrost that you were going to make for the kids' lunch for school. And it becomes quite a rat race in the morning. Now that takes away the element of you having a moment that just belongs to you. So no one is saying abandon the schedule, but all we're saying is make your morning feel special by doing the one thing that feels special to you. It can be as simple as a cup of coffee or a cup of tea while opening the curtains and looking outside, or even stepping outside if it's possible, or on the balcony for that matter. Just having a moment to yourself to make your morning feel special. Turn everyday chores into little rituals. Now, I know you're going to tell me, how can cooking become a ritual? Or how can, you know, tidying up or doing the washing become a ritual? Well, what if you add a nasheed in the background, or perhaps even listen to Radio Islam, you know, in the background while you're busy doing that chore? It becomes a moment where you are now wrapped up in something that becomes a bit more enjoyable. I know a lot of people also like to listen to some podcasts these days. So you can keep something on in the background, a lecture, whatever works for you that helps you feel motivated, as opposed to looking at it like, oh, this is such a task. I hate the baskets of laundry that I've got to deal with. So all of these little things can help us with understanding
the importance of looking at our day as something so, the ritual that we have to do as something still rewarding, because we're doing it by, adding something in the background, like, listening to a nasheed or Radio Islam or whatever the case is, but something that takes it away from it being something monotonous that, oh, I've got to go cook now. Oh, I got to go and fold the laundry now. So it takes away that mindset. Be present during the school run. This is a very big one. Now, why do I say that? Instead of seeing the school run as another responsibility, why not use that time to chat to your child? And you're probably going to say to me, but Najma, I do that. I do that. I usually do that. I usually chat to my child in the morning. And I get that, but actively listen to their stories, notice the little things that they're saying. Maybe you can even start a little game about, finding cars outside. Let's count the white cars in traffic, or talk about the birds that you've spotted, whatever the case is. But find something that allows you to be present, where you're not thinking about the deadlines for the rest of the day, or you're not thinking about everything that's overwhelming you. So basically, this is an opportunity for you to just reconnect with your little one and make those trips in the morning to school so much more fulfilling. Dress up for your everyday life. Don't save that favorite outfit. I know when I said don't dress up, you're thinking, but I do dress up. No. We tend to have a habit of, like, I'm buying this when I have the chance to wear it, I'm going to wear it. Sometimes if it's your favorite outfit and you only keep it for like a special occasion, maybe just break it out now and then if you want to just wear it, especially if you're going for, an event or whatever the case is. But just generally don't not dress up. Basically, ensure that you are dressing up, because ultimately, when we look at special occasions, it becomes important for us to wear something that makes us feel good, even if we're running errands or we're just going to the shop and things like that. No one is saying you've got to go to the shop in your fanciest attire. No. But what I'm saying is that if you've got your favorite perfume, favorite accessory, something that you've just been keeping away at the back of the cupboard, don't wait for that special occasion, because make every day special. And what's there if on a normal Friday you just decide, I feel like wearing this today, and then you wear it, okay? Make your home feel like a happy place. Now, you're gonna tell me, visit me, and you'll see how difficult it is. And I'm saying this because I know when you've got lots of kids, it can feel like quite overwhelming because everyone needs different things from you. But the reality is that it's not just about, what's happening around your home, in terms of the kids doing this or the kids doing that, but about understanding that our home does not have to be Pinterest perfect. We have this impression that the only time we feel happy about the way our home looks is only if we've purchased that item from a very expensive store, or it matches the marble top countertops that we've seen at so and so's house. No. Everyday little things matter. Whether you are taking fresh flowers from your garden, you have a little corner that you've got called your reading corner, whether it's, new bed sheets, just having sunlight coming into the room, these little changes can make your home feel happy. And you will sense it, you will feel it, because it is possible for us to have these little everyday changes that helps us look at our life as such a beautiful or a unique and a new thing that's happening to us. I mean, whether it is, it's even, sometimes you might feel like, okay, I don't like the color of this curtain. Maybe it's time I change it. Changing that curtain, maybe you've got one in the cupboard already, can already bring about a change where you're like, oh, I love my home right now. It's your happy place. So make sure it is one that makes you feel happy by being there. Romanticize your meals. Put your food on a proper plate. Do you know how many times this actually matters? Because I think ladies, we tend to have a habit of making sure, like when we're plating, it looks very nice, maybe even garnishing it. So when we take a picture, because we're going to upload it, then it looks pretty good. But the reality is that when we look at proper plates and make it, I know many of you are like, Najma, no one has time for that. We're going to use paper plates because it is difficult to do the washing. And I get you, but if you want to have that meal, if it's a Juma, and whether you've got, why wait for guests to come over? Your family's there, celebrate with them, take out the best dishes, because I think we all have that. Like, your mom has a cupboard that's stashed only with dishes that come out when guests come in. And I think if, as moms now, you're going to take out that set of, like, that dinner set and put it out, the kids are going to go, whoa, who's coming over? So make them feel a bit surprised to be like, no, it's just a day. I feel like we should eat in these plates for today. So this is something that you can try as well, putting it in these nice plates. Another thing about dinner time or lunchtime, whatever meal you guys are having together,
try not to make it a bit of a rush, because when we look at romanticizing our meal, we want it to be one that's calm, everyone is relaxed, enjoying, savoring the food, and perhaps create a no phone zone. So, I mean, have Radio Islam playing in the background, obviously, but I mean, like, keep your phones away from the table and just have a conversation and just get to know how the day has been for everyone. But romanticizing your food is something important, because when we see that setting that, you know what, the plates have actually been set at the table, we've got these glasses, and, you know, we're ready to have a meal together as a family, everyone starts looking forward to it. It can be something simple, but the reason why we're saying that it needs to be adjusted and done is because when we add the joy of these little changes into our everyday, we start falling in love with our ordinary life. And ultimately, that's what it's about. Take yourself on little dates. Now you're going to say, no one has time for that. Make time for that. And the reason I say this is, we don't need to wait for someone else to make plans for us. If your husband's very busy with work every day, and, you know, it only on the weekends you guys are able to do something together, after doing the school run, if there's a coffee shop near you, go and have yourself a cup of coffee, even if it's by yourself. I think a few weeks ago I spoke about enjoying your own company. I assure you, once you are comfortable in your own company, you would see a whole different side to things. You're able to appreciate quiet time a bit more. Even if you're just doing a little walk by yourself or exercise by yourself, whatever the case is, but do something where you are learning to enjoy your own company without needing, you know, to have someone else around for an elaborate occasion or making it a big deal. Just by yourself, you know, running to a library. Okay, I don't know if many of us visit the libraries anymore, even a bookshop for that matter, picking up a book that you like, whatever the case is, just something that you do just for you. Now, no one is saying stay away from devices, but if you must, capture the little moments, because they might not be a big milestone, but it might just be a little moment that you want to keep. You know, if the kids are all together and maybe they're playing a bit of a board game and you find it the cutest thing ever, just take a picture and save that moment, because it's something you can look back on. You know, if it's a sunset and you're with your children and they're like, Mom, look at the sunset, take a picture of it, because in that moment, you know, you're remembering the peaceful afternoon you had last Thursday when everything feels like it's falling apart this Thursday. So we often document these things, but we document important things. We document, you know, when we're traveling to another country, and we document celebrations, weddings, things like that. But what about the ordinary things in life? You know, a little moment when we see our little ones writing us a little card, taking a picture of that, or something that they're doing, because they're never going to be this age again, but just capturing that moment to remember it by. So these are the little things that we can do to help us, you know, find the joy in the ordinary things that we experience in our lives. Create something to look forward to every day. You're probably thinking, Najma, you are exhausting me. This is so difficult. There's so many things that you want me to do. But trust me, when we adjust our mindset, we're going to start to fall in love with the life we have already. It could be something as simple as reading a few pages of a book that you've been trying to get to. You don't have to wait for the holidays. You don't have to wait for the school holidays to actually get reading. Do it now. Do something that you look forward to, whether it's trying a new recipe, going out and watering your plants, or even, you know, just an evening walk, whatever the case is. Just do something that you know is on your bucket list for the day that's going to help you feel joyful and fulfilled. So that's definitely something that you can look forward to. And trust me, by doing this, your children who are watching you are also going to feel, you know what, Mom really is so looking forward to reading her book this evening. Or Mom really enjoys the walks that she's going. And I keep saying, Mom, but okay, let's do something for Dad. Dad really enjoys, you know, going to play paddle. Or Dad enjoys cycling in the evening. You know, these are the little things that we can see our little ones looking at and saying, you know what, I want to have a goal that I'm going to achieve every day. And at least that's something that I'm looking forward to. So when we have that, it really adjust the way in which we look at our day, because we would find it as something that's joyful. Practice gratitude without pretending life is perfect. Honestly, no one is saying forget about your problems, forget about your worries. Not at all. All we're saying is that before we go to bed, let us look at the little things in our day that we've appreciated. Let us look at the joy in the little things that have happened for us today. Whether it was a delicious meal that we've eaten, that we've prepared, a moment of laughing with our little ones in the car, or just
sitting and sipping on a cup of coffee while looking outside after Fajr as the birds are chirping and starting about their day. Those little things help us appreciate the goodness in life. And ultimately, romanticizing your life isn't about pretending everything is beautiful or forgetting about the problems. It's simply the process of recognizing that life is not only happening during the big milestones. You know the ones I'm talking about, when you've got something really big happening, some big travel arrangement, some school goal or sport goal or whatever the case is. We learn to appreciate the ordinary moments when we're often too busy to notice. And honestly, that really does go a long way. So I really hope that these tips helped you to look at how we can romanticize the way in which we go about our day, especially as we look at, you know, the build up to December, because maybe currently your travel plans might not align with someone online. And we tend to look, I feel like we always go back to social media. It has so much of advantages, but there's also a lot of, you know, negativity that it can fuel within us. So try not to let that lead you to believe that my life needs to be like someone else's. So let go of that illusion that your life needs to be exactly like influencer so-and-so, that because you are a chartered accountant, your life should be like someone else as a chartered accountant. Ultimately, we don't know the struggles and the challenges they've experienced. And I feel that every time we tend to have a conversation, we come back to the concept of gratitude. But isn't that the most important point of all? Looking at what we have and appreciating that, and instead of looking at someone else and feeling the aspect of envy. If we want to overcome envy, the only way to do it is by experiencing gratitude. So inshallah, maybe go out there today and embrace the ordinary things that make our life beautiful. If you haven't started giving yourself self-care, now's the time. Put yourself in focus. Allow yourself those 5 minutes, those 10 minutes in the day to just sit with your thoughts, to collect them all, and to look at how you're going to go about plotting the little moments in your life that help you feel so joyful. Because honestly, we have only one of us in this world. And our families are relying on us, and they are looking to us. They are turning to us, the little ones, the husbands, the wives, everyone, you know, there's someone that's their person. And it's so important for us to make sure that we're taking care of that person. You know, there's a saying that tomorrow you're working so hard, and tomorrow if you pass away, you know, at work, you're going to be replaced, but at home, you're not. And that's exactly the point. So while we are here, let's take care of our home life, and let's make sure that we leave no room for any, you know, sort of challenges that's going to take away from the joy of the little things in life. You know, there's something that I always kind of do. I have a 5-year-old, soon to be 6, and there's little things that remind me that he's not going to be in this phase for a very long time. And that is what I hold on to. So even if it's, you know, currently an obsession with snakes or spiders, whatever the case is, and I look back and I think, there's going to be a time when he's not going to scream when he sees an excavator, or he's not going to be like, oh, mama, look, there's a spider. And I think that's such a good reminder for me, because it makes me feel a lot more appreciative of the little ordinary moments in these days when he says to me, hey, did you see this or did you see that? So having that mindset might also help, because we understand that as time is going by, everyone's aging, everyone's growing, and it's important for us to just appreciate the ordinary. Well, I do hope that that has helped you shift focus. And if you are having an overwhelming day, you know, one that made you feel like the rituals and the schedules are just overwhelming, then I just hope that this gave you a moment to sit down and to reflect on your wellness. Because as I said, there's only one of you. On that note, we're going to be wrapping up shortly. I just want to say jazakallah to Ziad for making sure everything went off smoothly. And inshallah, we'll be back again soon from myself, Najma. Until next time, assalamu alaikum wa rahmatullahi wa barakatuh.

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2: Assalamu alaikum wa rahmatullahi wa barakatuh. It is Thursday, the 15th of October 2026, corresponding to the 4th of Jamad al-Ula, 1448. From the Radio Islam International News Desk in Durban, this is your news bulletin at 3 p.m. Your headline this hour, Concord orders IEC to include 181 ANC candidates. The Constitutional Court has ruled in favor of the ANC in its dispute with the Electoral Commission over candidate nominations. The ruling affects six municipalities, including Mangaung Metro. The IEC must now take the necessary steps to include 181 ANC candidates on the ballots for the 4th of November local government elections. The Commission says it welcomes the judgment and will comply with the court order. Reprinting the affected ballots is expected to cost approximately 790,000.
3: The Constitutional Court has concluded that the delay in filing the answering affidavit is minimal, and the explanation for the delay is adequate, and there is no prejudice to the applicant. Consequently, condonation must be granted. It has also concluded that leave to appeal should be granted. The Court has, by majority, concluded that the appeal must be upheld. The court by the majority, 1, leave to appeal directly to this court is granted. 2, condonation in respect of the first respondent's late filing of its answering affidavit is granted.
2: Meanwhile, ANC Secretary General Fikile Mbalula is receiving medical attention after collapsing following the court proceedings. ANC spokesperson Mashlengi Bengu says he is being attended to and has reassured party members and the public. In other South African news, the South African Social Security Agency has announced revised payment dates for November grants ahead of the local government elections

0: highlighting the continuing pressure on the economy. In African news, a new global multidimensional poverty report estimates that 616 million people in sub-Saharan Africa are living in acute multidimensional poverty, including 355 million children. The index considers factors such as health, education and living standards rather than income alone. Nigeria has the largest number of people affected on the continent, although countries including Eswatini, Zambia and Angola have recorded reductions in poverty. In news from Palestine, the Palestinian Prisoners Society says Israeli forces have arrested more than 2,000 Palestinian children since October 2023. The organization says at least 350 children remain in detention under harsh conditions. The claims highlight continued concerns over the treatment and detention of Palestinian minors. In Umma News, a proposal to introduce uniform Friday sermons across mosques in Indian-administered Kashmir has sparked strong opposition from Muslim scholars and political leaders. Critics warn that the move would amount to interfere in religious affairs. The Jammu and Kashmir Waqf Board later indicated that independent scholars and preachers would choose the content of sermons. The controversy has renewed concerns over religious autonomy and the role of authorities in Muslim places of worship. In international news, Romanian authorities say seven people are missing after a fire broke out aboard a chemical tanker in the Black Sea. Five of the 12 people on board are reported safe. The vessel was one of two chemical tankers that caught fire in Romanian waters overnight. Regional leaders suspect the incidents may be linked to the wider conflict around Ukraine, but authorities have not established who was responsible. In our market update, gold is trading at approximately $4,146.86 per ounce. Brent crude oil is trading at $104.33 per barrel. The US dollar is trading at 16 Rand 55, the euro 18 Rand 53, and the British pound at 21 Rand 91 cents. In Solar Times, for our Johannesburg listeners, Asr Shafi is at 24 minutes past 3 and Asr Hanafi at 26 minutes past 4. In Durban, Asr Shafi is at 16 minutes past 3 and Asr Hanafi at 16 minutes past 4. Your headline this hour, Concord orders IEC to include 181 ANC candidates. From the Radio Islam International News Desk in Durban, I'm Anissa Isaac. Assalamu alaikum wa rahmatullahi wa barakatuh.
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0: Assalamu alaikum wa rahmatullahi wa barakatuh. Let me begin with a simple scenario. You send somebody an important WhatsApp message. They don't reply. An hour passes, 2 hours passes. By the evening, your mind has created an entire story. He's upset with me. I must have said something wrong. Maybe our relationship has changed. Then the person replies, "Sorry, hectic day, just saw your messages. Nothing terrible has happened." But you'd already lived through the disaster in your mind. This is where Professor Bruce Hood takes us in lesson 4 of the Science of Happiness. Become more optimistic. His message is not pretend everything is wonderful. It is stop automatically assuming everything is terrible. Hood explains that human beings have this, you know what psychologists say is a negative bias. Bad news grabs our attention. Think about your own day. 10 people complimented you, 1 person criticized you. What are you thinking about when you go to bed? The criticism. And Professor Hood explains that negative information tends to reach us more quickly and more loudly than positive information. And, you know, person ignores the beautiful sunset. The person who ignored, but the person, you know, the problem is that today there are many, if you look at it in the traditional sense, the person who ignored the beautiful sunset survived. The person who ignored the lion while living in the jungle didn't. So the problem is that today there may be no lion chasing us, but we continue searching for danger. A strange email from the boss, a pain in the body, a financial problem, a negative news headline, and suddenly the mind races ahead. What if? This is the interesting contradiction that we live. That ask people about the future of the world, and many are pessimistic. Crime, war, economic problems, climate change, political instability, everything seems to be getting worse. Ask the same person, what do you think, or where do you think you will be 5 years from now? Something changed. Suddenly people become optimistic. People look at where they could be, and this is what is termed as the central ladder, which is also used in the international happiness research. That imagine a ladder numbered 0 to 10. 0 represents the worst possible life for you. 10 represents the best possible life. Where are you now? And then ask, where do you think you'll be in 5 years from now? And the average prediction is about 7 out of 10. So there's something fascinating about the human psychology, that we can believe the world is falling apart while simultaneously believe, but somehow I'm going to be okay. So there's an important warning here that, the author of the book, Professor Hood, isn't recommending blind optimism. If your petrol tank is empty, optimism doesn't mean saying, I'm sure the car will somehow make it to another 300 kilometers. That isn't optimism. That is foolishness. Healthy optimism acknowledges the difficulty but refuses to believe that the difficulty automatically determines the ending. The pessimist experiences one failure and says, this always happens to me. The optimist says, that didn't work out, but what can I learn from it? Same event, different interpretations, and therefore potentially a varying different future. So this connects with the famous work of psychologist Martin Seligman. His research in what has become known as the learned helplessness demonstrates something disturbing. That after repeatedly experiencing situations they could not control, the subjects could eventually stop trying to escape, even when escape later becomes possible. So human beings can develop something called psychologically similar. After enough disappointment, a person begins to say, what's the point? Nothing ever works out for me. Why even try? And the danger is that pessimism can become self-fulfilling. If I believe nothing will work, I stop trying. If I stop trying, my chances of succeeding fails. It just falls. And then my future becomes evidence of my original disbelief. See, I knew nothing would work out. And optimism breaks the cycle. It gives example of the natural optimism. People enter marriage believing their marriage will succeed, despite knowing that many marriages end in divorce. And Professor Wood makes the amusing observation that even divorce lawyers believe their own marriage will succeed. Think about it. A person spends every working day dealing with failed marriages and still walks down the aisle thinking, ours will be different. So human beings have an extraordinary capacity to believe in a better future. Professor Wood argues that within reason, this can actually be useful. People tend to be more resilient. Optimistic, why? Because if you believe tomorrow can be better, you have a reason to keep trying today. So how do we train optimism? One wonderful simple exercise Wood recommends is associate with positive psychology. At the end of the day, write down three good things that happened. They don't have to be dramatic. I had a good conversation. Someone helped me. The weather was beautiful. I enjoyed my lunch. I finished something I'd been postponing. Why? Physically record them, because memory isn't a perfect video recording. When we feel miserable, the mind conveniently retrieves evidence supporting that mood. Nothing is going right, but your journal says, really? Let's look at Tuesday. And Professor Wood says that a journal becomes a form of evidence. You can look back at a month and discover that life was actually going better than you remember. The next thing is that change the story. Perhaps there's the deepest message of this lesson, that you cannot control everything that happens. People disappoint you, plans fail, doors close, money becomes tight. Life contains genuine difficulty, but between what happens and how you respond, there's an interpretation. The pessimist says this is permanent. The optimist says this is difficult, but it may be temporary. The pessimist asks, what if everything goes wrong? The optimist asks another question, what if eventually things work out? Neither person knows the future, but one interprets things in a particular manner, and the one interpretation produces paralysis, the other produces possibility. So perhaps, tonight before going to sleep, don't ask what went wrong. Ask what were the three things that went right. And because becoming happier doesn't require pretending that there is or there are no clouds, sometimes it simply requires remembering the clouds are not the entire sky.
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5: Assalamu alaikum wa rahmatullahi wa barakatuh, and welcome to Race Interactive on Your World Today with me, Mumtaz Musa. We often talk about resilience as something individuals must develop, but the support we receive at home can shape how we cope with life's challenges. So today's question I asked was, what did your family teach you about handling difficult times, and has that lesson helped you as an adult? Farhana Asop says, my parents taught me that difficult times are part of life and that we cannot allow every setback to defeat us. My father always said that tomorrow is another day. As an adult, I've learned to face problems with patience rather than panic. Yusuf Carter says, in our home, problems were never discussed openly. Everyone was expected to be strong and to carry on, because if you complained, you were ungrateful or you didn't have enough sabr. It made me independent, but as an adult, I've had to learn that asking for help is not a sign of weakness. Nasima Dawood says, my mother taught me to turn to Allah subhanahu wa ta'ala when life becomes so overwhelming. She would remind us that hardships are temporary and that we should never lose hope in the mercy of Allah subhanahu wa ta'ala. The lesson has carried me through some very difficult and dark moments. Imran Valley says, my family taught me that you don't run away from your problems. You try to find the solutions. We may not have had everything at the time that we wanted, but we've learned to make the best of what we had. Today, I try to teach my kids the same thing. Shabnam Muhammad says, I've learned resilience by watching my mother. She went through so much in life without making everyone around her feel the weight of her struggles. However, as an adult, I've learned that being resilient does not mean suffering in silence, and that you can ask for help and going for counseling is also okay. Ridwan Ismail says, in our home, we were taught to keep family matters private and never give up. No matter what happened, no matter how bad things got, that helped me become strong. But sometimes I wonder, did I really become strong? Because what we were taught was it resilient, or simply were we taught to hide our pain? Aisha Bayat says, my parents taught me that circumstances can change overnight, so never become arrogant. When life is good, never lose hope when life is difficult. I think that lesson has helped me appreciate the good days and remain grounded for during the bad ones. Ibrahim Mutala says, growing up, we didn't have much, but my parents never made us feel deprived. They taught us to work hard, adapt, and appreciate things. Today, I realize that resilience is not about having strength to fight. Sometimes it's about learning to adjust when life throws you a curveball. And lastly, Faisal Parker says, my family taught me that when someone is going through a difficult situation, don't just offer advice, show up. You will find ways to show up for the person, whether it's financially, emotionally, or in other ways. And that is the most valuable lesson about resilience, is knowing how to help others when you feeling it as well. Looking at this, resilience is not always something we learn through words. Sometimes it's learned by watching how our parents handle disappointment, how families responded to hardship, and whether we were allowed to express our emotions when life became difficult. Some of us learned to persevere, others learned to pray, and some had to unlearn the belief that being strong means never asking for help or just being told, have sabr. Perhaps the greatest gift we can give the next generation is learning from what we've learned and how we've adapted it as well. But the confidence to face those difficulties, knowing that they are supported, loved, and never alone. Because resilience is not simply about surviving life storms. It's also about learning how to weather them without losing ourselves in the process and losing our tawakkul in Allah subhanahu wa ta'ala. Until next week, assalamu alaikum wa rahmatullahi wa barakatuh.

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1: Welcome, Sister Joyda. Assalamu alaikum wa rahmatullahi wa barakatuh.
2: Wa alaikum salam wa rahmatullahi wa barakatuh. Thanks for having me.
1: Starlight Edition. You can't have double standards. Politics aim at Trump over ICC sanctions.
2: Yes, Nobel Peace Prize laureate Navi Pillay has condemned U.S. sanctions against the International Criminal Court, warning that President Donald Trump is seeking to undermine the court over its pursuit of Benjamin Netanyahu for war crimes in Gaza. Pillay highlighted the hypocrisy of previous U.S. administrations supporting an ICC arrest warrant for Russian President Vladimir Putin while opposing action against Netanyahu. She also hit back at Israeli officials who attacked her following the Nobel Award after she led a UN commission that concluded genocide was taking place in Gaza. Pillay warned that allowing powerful countries to dictate whom the ICC may investigate would set a dangerous precedent.
1: Cash in transit heist goes wrong for robbers who die in hail of bullets.
2: Yes, three men believed to be in their 20s were killed in a shootout following a cash-in-transit heist near Umlazi megacity on Wednesday. A security vehicle was reportedly bombed several times, leaving money scattered across the road. Two security guards sustained minor to moderate injuries and were treated at the scene. The incident highlights the danger cash-in-transit robberies pose to security personnel, motorists, and nearby residents.
1: Cape Town housing crisis dominates mayoral debate.
2: Opposition parties have challenged the DA-led City of Cape Town over its handling of the housing crisis during a debate involving representatives from 11 political parties. The Freedom Front Plus cited 500,000 people on the housing waiting list, alongside more than 80,000 backyard dwellers. The ANC pledged to focus on building homes and delivering title deeds, while the Patriotic Alliance called for independent oversight of municipal spending. Why it matters, housing remains a major issue for residents facing long waiting lists and the high cost of living, putting the city's housing policies and delivery under scrutiny.
1: Sharia compliant funds spend over 100 million on five Israeli military linked firms.
2: That's right. Muslim investors may be unknowingly funding companies linked to Israel's military through investments marketed as halal. An investigation by Middle East Eye found that HSBC's Islamic Global Equity Index Fund bought more than $100 million in shares in military-linked companies during the first half of this year. These include RTX, whose subsidiary Raytheon works with Israel's Rafael on components for the Iron Dome system, and semiconductor company Analog Devices, which supplied components to Israeli arms manufacturer Elbit Systems in 2024. The fund also invested $38 million in U.S. technology firm Palantir, which has faced scrutiny over its links to Israel. Most halal pension schemes in Britain are invested in the HSBC fund. The findings raise serious questions about transparency and how Islamic investment funds apply Sharia compliance standards, particularly when investors expect their money to avoid companies linked to Israel's genocide on Gaza.
1: Jazakumullah khair. Assalamu alaikum wa rahmatullahi wa barakatuh.
2: My pleasure. Wa alaikum salam wa rahmatullahi wa barakatuh.
1: Let us, Sister Joyda, with the afternoon look at the newspapers.
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1: Transport Minister Barbara Creasy has confirmed that the RAF, the Road Accident Fund, will not receive any additional funding from the government. The RAF has pushed for a fuel levy increase to 3 rand per litre, but Creasy has rejected the proposal. Outer CEO Wayne Duvenage joins us. Wayne, good afternoon.
9: Good afternoon. Nice to be with you and your listeners.
1: Transport Minister Barbara Creasy has ruled out additional government funding for RAF. What does this decision mean for the future of the fund?
9: Well, the fund is under pressure. It has been for some time since it's been mismanaged for so long. But the minister's right to not just grant another massive increase. This fund has received increases well above inflation over the last 15 years or so. We've been tracking it, and it's we just cannot allow. And we're glad the minister is blocking that route. In the past, it was up to the finance minister, and if you go back in time, the finance ministers of the past have allowed these excessive increases, well above inflation, as I said. I mean, in 2010. That fund got a 38% increase on the price of fuel on the levy. And then a few years later in 2016, it got another 48% increase. And in between that, it had 13%, 11, 10, 9. These are all well above inflation, which is running at about 5 in those days. So it's it is very excessive, and it has to stop. Now, the problem is it's got a massive hole, big liabilities, 450 billion rand. Whereas 16 years ago, it was 40 billion. So it's gone up tenfold, again, as a result of just poor leadership, no oversight, ministers looking away, just allowing this fund to be mismanaged and plundered.
1: Yeah, so, you know, ideally, how should this fund be managed? Who are the recipients who should be benefiting from this fund? You know, how has it been not managed correctly?
9: So the recipients are you and I, and you only know that you need this fund when you're in an accident, even as a passenger or a pedestrian on the road, a roadside, or yourself in a car, somebody hits into you, you lose a limb, you can't walk, you can't talk, you suffer injuries. That's when this fund kicks in, and every, you know, all developed countries and semi-developed countries, they have this fund. It's very necessary. Now, so it's not like you can scrap it. We've got a choice. You can scrap it. You can save 2 rand 25 cents in the litre of fuel. But but that would be irresponsible as a country. So what has to happen is you've got to treat this fund for what it is. It's like an insurance business. If Mawe and or Santam or OUTsurance were run in the way that this government ran this fund, they would be bankrupt. They wouldn't be able to compete. And what this fund needs to do is run themselves like an insurance agency entity with, you know, actuarial scientists. You need legal specialists. You need system specialists using AI. You really have to apply yourself in keeping the costs low. If you have to change the law, then we need to change the law to make sure that we introduce the RAB scheme, which limits the benefits. It's not necessarily a good thing. You know, for instance, if I lose a limb and can't work and you lose a limb and you are earning a lot more than me and you can't work and I'm earning a lot less, well, we're just going to get the same payout. Now, is that right? Normally, it's related to loss of funds, loss of income. And that's where it's been abused, it's been misused. So there are a number of things that have to be fixed, but they've not addressed that. And so now they want to throw the baby out of the bathwater and say the fund is wrong or it's underfunded. It's overfunded. If they had got to increase at CPI over all this time, it'd be about a rand cheaper. So the knee-jerk reaction from everybody is just scrap the fund. Well, that would be irresponsible. And you can't just scrap it. To try and put this on I'm digressing a little bit into a third-party disc that failed in the past. It doesn't work. But directly to your question, this fund needs to be managed with professionals, with specialists. I think Wasim Karim, the new CEO coming, needs to surround himself with specialists, with people who understand this industry, and start fixing it going forward and deal with the backlog as soon as possible. Two big elements. It can be done, but it's going to require absolute discipline and good systems. But yeah, we can't keep throwing money at it.
1: Yes, yes, certainly. And we certainly hope that the who's coming in will certainly heed those calls. Thank you, Wayne.
9: Pleasure. All the best. Bye.
1: That's Wayne Dvinish talking to us about RAF fund and what does it hold and how we can benefit from it.
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1: The South African National Halal Authority, SANHA, marks a significant milestone with its 30th annual general meeting this Sunday. The The event brings together stakeholders and members of the Muslim community to reflect on Sana'a's journey, its work in halal certification, and its vision for the future. We speak to Mr. Ibi Lockhart, Head of Communication, about what attendees can expect. Assalamu alaikum wa rahmatullahi wa barakatuh.
13: Wa alaikum salam wa rahmatullahi wa barakatuh to you, Mawlana Sahib, and our esteemed listeners. And thank you for the honor of giving us a hearing.
1: Yes, now it's the 30th AGM on Sunday. This is obviously a great milestone. What does this milestone represent for the organization and its work in halal certification?
13: Yes, before I forget, we just want to mention that the event is this Sunday. It is at Kurtuba Center and it starts at 9 a.m. In terms of what this represents, the milestone, firstly, in the normal sense of operation, annual general meetings are a statutory requirement from the authorities for trusts and public benefit organizations and so on to have their affairs in order and report on it, and they, and this is what happens. However, Sana'a, since 1996, from day one, under the guidance of a great ulama of the time, people with wisdom, not only wanted an independent halal body because of the challenges we were facing, because we were transitioning from a closed-in society to an open society where goods and services were coming in from all over the world, where previously you could only live in certain areas, you could trade in certain areas, you could do certain businesses. All that fell away, so the ulama at the time decided that they needed a independent party that's above politics, above caste, color, creed, etc., in rendering a outstanding service, which had to be transparent, it had to be accountable, it had to be credible, and it had to be legitimate. And that's how Sana'a was born, with the blessings and guidance from everybody else. So Sana'a has gone one step further. It has decided from day one, as part of its founding policy, that to give effect to that measure of transparency, they will have an annual general meeting, not just to talk to the trustees and stakeholders and meet the statutory requirements, but they will throw this open to anybody and everybody, from stakeholders, consumers, students, whoever wanted to come. And that has been its mantra since 1996 when we started. We hold an annual general meeting that's open to everybody. I think we're one of the few, as far as I know, the only halal body that does that. But we do that, and we take it to different centers each year. Last year it was in Durban. This year it's in Johannesburg. And at this meeting, we produced written financial reports that we hand out to people. But more than that, the officials stand up and present their reports to the public. Now, the public will come in. It's a tremendous opportunity for Sana'a to hear them, to find out their feeling and their constructive criticisms and praises and what have you. Industry always comes. Media is there. So this is the whole purpose that you had asked for in your question. What is this AGM all about? This is Sana'a's AGM. And being 30 years is quite a milestone, because you deal with a lot of businesses and advertisers, and you know how many businesses are changing hands that don't even go past the first 5 years. So indeed, it is a milestone for us, with the help of Allah and the blessings of all our seniors, that 30 years on, we are still here rendering the service to the best of our ability, with Allah's help.
1: Yes. Yeah. Now, for the attendees who will be attending on Sunday, you know, are there key discussions, presentations, activities they should look forward to?
13: Yes, certainly. What our programs normally do is at 9 o'clock at Kurtuba, people will come in, which will include registrations. We have asked people to register more to assist us in terms of logistics, to make sure that we have the right amount of meals, seating, etc. We have registration, but we've also catered for people that sometimes will walk in, will not do the registration. So we have our very competent team that will help them to register. So we have registration, we have morning tea, and then we get started by about 9:30, and thereafter the presentations are done, which is usually the chairman's address, the secretarial report, the treasurer's report. These reports are presented by the office bearers themselves. In terms of the treasurer's report, we present our financial statements, and thereafter we always endeavor to get a influential, well-known keynote address to be delivered. And this year, alhamdulillah, we have secured Maulana Zahir Ahmad Raghi, who will be the keynote address. And as many of the people and your listeners know him, he's an executive member of the Jamiat. He's the rector of his institution, very outspoken and very articulate. So I think the people would really enjoy that and will pick up messages and things and motivation and inspiration. And then there's the vote of thanks, closing dua, and then we provide all the attendees with lunch. So inshallah, this is what people can expect. And then the proceedings and the reports are then also disseminated to the media, to the people that are there and to the people that are not even there. We send out the report to them. It is also for us inspiring for the staff. It's like a passing out parade, you know, that the people that we claim to serve are there to see us, they are there to ask us, are there to shake hands, are there to embrace, are there to talk to us, are to raise any concerns or whatever. So we really appreciate that that interaction. And industry also comes in because they need to also see how their services is dispensed by an independent organization that has been in existence for 30 years. Many of those people have been with us right from inception.
1: Yes, mashallah, a great milestone and an exciting lineup to look forward to. May Allah subhanahu wa ta'ala make it a success. And inshallah, we look forward to the reports from the day. Inshallah. So inshallah, we make dua that it be a great success and that everything unfolds as planned. Jazakum Allah khair. You can give a final reminder on the venue and that, the way people can attend.
13: I'm glad you can ask that. The event is this Sunday, the 18th of October. The doors will open at 9 o'clock. We have our morning tea. The venue is the Kurtuba Convention Center in Lindsfield. And as far as registration is concerned, which helps us with the logistics, you can go onto our website. Your listeners can go on our website and through QR code or links they can register. But we don't want anybody to feel overawed if they walked in and are unable to register. We have a team of people that will help them to get registered. They will come in, we will go through the proceedings. We have one or two surprise presentations. We have a very top-notch speaker, and we have people such as Maulana Navlaki, the world-renowned on halal, presenting the organization's report in openness, telling you how many people we've certified, how many people have decertified, what are the trends, what is happening, what are the things in the pipeline for them to expect. And it is a day that we want to meet people, we want to celebrate 30 years, we want to get your blessings and we want your guidance, and we really look forward to seeing your listeners there out on Sunday, inshallah.
1: Inshallah, barakallahu feekum. Assalamu alaikum wa rahmatullahi wa barakatuh.
13: Wa alaikum assalam wa rahmatullahi wa barakatuh.
1: That was Ibi Lokat speaking to us about Sanha's AGM that will be taking place on Sunday.
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You're listening to Your World Today on Radio Islam International. So we've been looking at the book, The Happiness Advantage. And, you know, the point is that can being happier actually make us more successful? Imagine two employees arrive at work on a Monday morning. The first arrives irritated, complaining about the traffic, the weather, the workload. Before the day has even started, he's already expecting everything to go wrong. The second arrives with a positive attitude. He greets his colleagues warmly, approaches his responsibility enthusiastically, and believes that challenges can be overcome. So both have the same qualifications, both work in the same environment, both face similar difficulties, yet the experience and potentially their performance can be very different. Why? Because our emotional state influences how we think, how we behave, and how we respond to challenges. And this is the central theme that, you know, for generations society has taught us, particular form of work hard, be successful, be happy. But, you know, that doesn't really follow the path. Research in positive psychology suggests that positive emotions can improve our creativity, motivation, relationships, and our ability to solve problems. In other words, happiness does not only follow achievement, it can help create the conditions for achievement. This does not mean that cheerful people never fail or that happiness guarantees financial success. It means that a positive emotional state can provide a genuine advantage when dealing with life challenges. And one of the fascinating studies discussed is about a group of nuns. Researchers examined orthographical essays written by the nuns when they were young women, and then analyzed the positive emotions expressed in those essays and later compared them with women's longevity, and the results were remarkable. Amongst the most positively expressed quarters of the nuns, approximately 90% were alive at the age of 85, compared to the 34% of those in the least positively expressive quarter. So the study found an association between positive emotional expression and longer life. Obviously, we know that our life and death is decreed before we come in this world, but it's the quality of our life and the barakah that we experience. So, you know, Nabi Sallallahu Alaihi Wasallam said that he prohibited evil omen, and he said that we could take a good omen and a good word. And Nabi Sallallahu Alaihi Wasallam appreciated, and you know, he appreciated positive, encouraging words rather than pessimism, superstition. You know, you'll never succeed, you're useless, you made a mistake, but you can learn, keep trying, Allah give you the ability. So that should be our attitude, that the difference between a miserable day and a meaningful day is not what happened to us, but how we choose to notice it. May Allah give us the understanding.

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1: 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I know the road is
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3: Assalamu alaikum wa rahmatullahi wa barakatuh. It's Thursday, the 15th of October, 2026, corresponding to the 4th of Jumadil Ula, 1448. In local news, the Electoral Commission says it could announce a decision this evening on how it will deal with political parties that challenged their exclusion from the candidate list for November the 4th local government elections. This follows a constitutional court ruling in favor of the ANC, allowing its candidates to be included on the ballot papers. IEC Chief Electoral Officer Saima Mabolo says the commission has reviewed the nominations of 44 affected parties, reducing the number to 23. He says these 23 parties had submitted valid candidate lists and paid their deposits by the May 28th deadline, placing them in the same position as the ANC. The commission is now consulting on how these parties should be treated, with an announcement expected by early evening. In other local news, with municipal elections approaching, journalists, academics, journalism educators and civil society organizations have gathered in Parkwood, Johannesburg for the Media Freedom Festival. Discussions are focusing on threats to media freedom, including online harassment of journalists, disinformation and the growing use of artificial intelligence to manipulate information. The festival comes amid concerns about fake news, online attacks and the safety of journalists. The South African National Editors Forum says online harassment and intimidation remain serious concerns, particularly for women journalists. The Independent Electoral Commission says voters must be able to verify information ahead of the elections to ensure they make informed political choices. The Commission's General Manager for Communications, Fikile Moya, has stressed the

0: cooperates with the return of migrants who arrived by small boats and convicted criminals. Mahmoud says Eritrean officials have already lost access to fast-track UK visas, while Eritrean diplomats based in Britain now face restrictions on travelling beyond London. They must obtain permissions from the Foreign Office to travel more than 60 kilometres outside the capital. The Home Office says the measures follow Eritrea's withdrawal of cooperation on returns earlier this year, despite months of private efforts by London to resolve the dispute.
1: Eritreans were the most common nationality arriving in the UK by small boat in the year ending June 2026. The British government says returns arrangements are vital for failed asylum seekers and criminals. It says less than 4% of people whose claims were rejected in the past 4 years have been deported. Mahmoud says other nations could face similar visa restrictions if they fail to accept migrant returns.
0: In Oman news, Yemen's Houthi military spokesperson Yahya Sari has warned airlines that most of Saudi Arabia's airspace and airports are unsafe, excluding the areas around the holy cities of Makkah and Medina. The warning follows a Saudi-led coalition briefing on Houthi attacks in Saudi Arabia and its military operations in Yemen. Coalition spokesperson Turki al-Maliki says Riyadh's King Khalid International Airport has faced 20 attacks since October the 1st. He says the attacks killed 17 people and injured 333 between October the 7th and the 11th. Sari has also accused Saudi Arabia of carrying out attacks in Yemen over the past 12 years that he says have caused far greater harm than described by the coalition. And in world news, a fire aboard a chemical tanker in the Black Sea near Romania's coast have left 7 people missing, while 5 of the 12 crew members have been rescued. The incident is one of 2 chemical tanker fires reported in Romanian waters overnight amid a series of drone attacks targeting vessels off the coast of Romania and Bulgaria. The incidents have raised concerns about the spillover of the Russia-Ukraine war into the wider Black Sea region. Romanian and Bulgarian leaders have linked the growing security concerns to the conflict, although the cause of the latest fires and responsibility for the incident remain unconfirmed. European Union leaders are expected to condemn attacks on commercial shipping as violations of international law and call for safe maritime routes to be restored. The Black Sea is a key route for grain exports from Russia and Ukraine, with supplies reaching markets across Africa and Asia. Continued disruption threatens food security and has prompted the EU to support alternative routes for Ukrainian grain exports through European rail, road and river networks. Bulgaria's prime minister was asked about the latest drone incidents in the Black Sea as he arrived for talks with European Union leaders.
2: We have our assumptions. We have certain assumptions, and I expressed our assumptions in front of the Russian ambassador. I summoned the Russian ambassador in Bulgaria because we don't believe that Ukraine will attack its own ships and crews. There is no logic here. So the results of this attack favor Russia.
0: In finance news, the rand is trading at 16.51 to the dollar, 21.91 to the pound, 18.53 to the euro, and 4.40 to the Saudi rial. Gold is trading at $4,158.12 a fine ounce, and Brent crude oil at $105.23 a barrel. Our Salah times in Johannesburg, Maghrib sets in at 6.17 p.m. and Isha is at 7.33 p.m. And in Durban, Maghrib sets in at 6.08 p.m. and Isha is at 7.28 p.m. I am Juwairia Parak with your Radio Islam News. The time is 7 minutes past five.
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6: Assalamu alaikum wa rahmatullahi wa barakatuh. Well, as can be expected on this afternoon, any afternoon for that matter, you've got to give a person an opportunity to sit with their pet peeve before they go to sleep or before they call it a day. For somebody, it's going to be the newspaper. Somebody else is going to be scrolling through their messages. Other people may enjoy a warm cup and quiet cup of coffee or tea. Whatever the case may be, I trust, alhamdulillah, that pastime of yours before Asr and as you wait for Maghrib is spent in the listenership of Radio Islam International. May Allah subhanahu wa ta'ala grant khair, barakah, afiyah. And for those of you folks who actually wait for the weekend, we are about 24 hours away from that weekend, alhamdulillah. You know, these days we have people who live for the weekend. When Monday comes, they sort of like switch off. And as soon as it's Friday after Juma, they seem to turn on, sort of like a reverse psychology. I got a few people, of course, living with me who fall in that particular syndrome as well. Can't find them Monday to Thursday. Either in the bed or being coerced out of the room itself. But as soon as the weekend starts, and as soon as that football activity and all the friends get together, especially now the long nights when you can't find them for the other reason as well. May Allah subhanahu wa ta'ala grant khair, barakah, and afiyah, and may Allah subhanahu wa ta'ala grant protection to one and all, and may Allah subhanahu wa ta'ala grant us barakah in our risk, in our sustenance. Much talk about inflated prices, petrol price, of course, come the first week of November, and various other pressures on the South African and the global economy. These pressures will continue to exist and have existed in the past. They are but the invention and the creation of insan, of the human being. But its reality is also tied to the a'mal and the actions of people. That when they send up good, the results that will come down will also be good, and that will be experienced by way of good times and by way of barakah. And this is something that we need to reinforce over and over again, that where is the source from? Around about 5:15 or so it is. Let's get into our afternoon discussion. ANC General Secretary Fikile Mbalula became emotional after the party was thrown a lifeline by the Constitutional Court. Now, some interpreting it as a fainting or some sort that happened to him when that emotional experience was now expressed to the world post the lifeline being thrown by the Constitutional Court, which ruled today that 181 of its councillor candidates, that is the ANC councillor candidates, may contest next month's local government elections. Understandably so, many of the political opposition parties have long time opposed this, and we've had them online with us, and hopefully we'll get some responses from them during the course of the evening as well. The court upheld the ANC's appeal against a September 16 electoral court ruling that backed the Electoral Commission of SA's decision to exclude the candidates in six municipalities. Well, we welcome online to understand what has happened over here. Welcome online, political analyst Professor Sipho Sepe. Professor, good evening. Thank you for joining us, and good afternoon to you.
7: Good afternoon, sir.
6: Professor, what was the IEC's reason for rejecting the candidate's nomination? If you could take us back to what was it in August, that what was the original decision of the INC to exclude these 181 candidates?
7: Well, the IEC's argument is that to run elections, you need to be formally prepared, because if you are not properly prepared, you might undermine the whole democratic process. And it is for that reason that you have deadlines. Because if you don't have deadlines, then you are creating an administrative nightmare. But what the parties had actually raised, and what the ANC had raised, is the fact that there are bigger issues. Well, but before even coming down to the bigger issues, which is what the court ultimately looked at, the ANC started first by lying, as always, by claiming that they were glitches. And they should have actually said, no, we messed up. And so when it went, the argument that they were presenting was on these technicalities that that did not exist. But when they went to the Constitutional Court, they were raising more fundamental issues. And those fundamental issues, if you are a Democrat, you would and you want to talk about the free and fair elections, you'd want to have, you not only think about the glitches or errors made by individuals, but you'll also elevate that to say, what does it mean for the voter? So effectively, any attempt that will compromise or disenfranchise a majority of people, hundreds of thousands of people who may want to cast their vote on the basis of administrative glitches will undermine the very project of a free and fair elections and the democratic project. And one must also understand that the whole notion of voting has been so central in our struggle for many years. So it would be unfortunate that you allow one person or three people to deny so many people the right to vote. So this was far a greater argument to say, suppose Figile had messed up, should the hundreds or tens of thousands of people who may have wanted to vote for the ANC be excluded on the basis of a glitch or artificial failure by an individual? So the court said, it sees it as the issue of the right to vote as so fundamental that in some cases the people would have said it might be better to delay a process than to undermine the democratic project. And some of us, actually, I always suspected that, but I was also interested in how the court will rule on this. But there is also another aspect that comes in, which is what the people are also raising. Because this not the court could also have been strong against the ANC, because this is also abuse of the courts when you don't do the right thing. Because whether I saw the celebration by members of the ANC, but the truth is, there was no need for them to celebrate. They should see this as a relief, but they should go back to say, what message are we sending? because you don't want to create a situation where people are saying when it comes to the ANC, the courts will always rule in favor of the ANC. And some people are saying it's because many of the people who are there are people who have been appointed, or some of them have been appointed by Ramaphosa. And also some would argue that the courts are in his pocket, in the same way that people argue that the ANC is in his pocket. That's why they cannot remove him, even when he has proved to be politically disastrous for the ANC. So you want to make sure that you avoid all those things. But I do think at the center of it is why should errors, mistakes, and incompetence of a few people undermine the people's right to vote?
6: Mm. You know, Professor, one can understand the sigh of relief by everybody in the ANC. And, you know, even Fikile Mbonula's action and him being overcome with emotion on that ruling. But, you know, one also has to view what would have happened had the ANC, had the Concord, went against the party. What would have happened, to the ANC in the six municipalities affected? I mean, it would have really already the party, no doubt, is on the back foot in many ways in South African politics, but this year would have no doubt been a disastrous effect of the ANC.
7: Oh, definitely. And one must also not assume that it will not be disastrous. The message that is very clear and that some people would be raising is that if you have a party that cannot do a simple thing, like submit, and this is a party that is experienced, has participated in almost every election. If they fail just with the submission of a candidate list, how do you expect them to succeed in delivering much more complex issues like water? And we know that when it comes to delivery, even the ANC president himself had said as much, and they retracted to say, when you look at municipalities run by the DA, they do better than that of the ANC. But we also know predominantly the dysfunctional municipalities are those of the ANC. So the political players must be asking, other parties should be saying, well, what do you expect when these guys cannot even submit the list? Do you think they are going to be able to do far more complex and more exacting work that you expect them to provide? So I do think that it may be a relief, but the mere fact that they failed and that this had to go to court, it shows a certain degree of political incompetence or administrative incompetence on the side of the ANC. So yes, it's a relief, but the optics should not be good. The political optics are not good.
6: Hmm. You know, Professor, if one had to look at both the arguments, now, on behalf of the ANC, we had Advocate Daniel Berger. He was stating that the submit as final button was a feature of the IEC software and not necessarily a requirement of the law. And on the other side, I mean, for the IEC, Advocate Terry Motau, he now, of course, said that submit as final, although, may not be the requirement of the law, was a requirement of the system itself that the ANC had all this while followed without any objection. I mean, looking at these two arguments of here, do they have a point, each of them?
7: No, I don't think Berger has a point. The point is very simple. We have rules and regulations, and the ANC, there are no newcomers in this process. This is just sheer incompetence. But at the same time, if you were to listen to the court, they were addressing something much more fundamental than simply whether the issue of submission.
6: Professor Sipo, you with us?
8: You might just have lost Professor Sipo right there on the actual line itself.

0: Welcome back online with us, Professor Sipho. I think we had lost you for a while. Our apologies, their lines are dropping these days, but thank you for holding on. I think, Professor, are you still there, Professor? I think that was the final note, that Professor Sipho is no longer... Sipho Sepe, no longer with us. Well, maybe we'll try and get him during the course of the conversation, hopefully a little later on. And Professor Sipho, no doubt, some interesting points over there with regards to the submission, especially of Advocate Berger, Advocate Daniel Berger. One more time, Professor Sipho, are you still with us? No, nothing on the end of the line there. Hopefully we will maybe get him maybe tomorrow morning with regards to as further details regarding the actual discussion comes out with regards to whether Daniel Berger actually had a case. Now, this is an interesting one, right? And I'm sure one that will be discussed for days ahead. Notwithstanding the gross negligence of the ANC, everybody can see that quite clearly, that you have followed the protocol in all municipalities of the country with the exception of these six. And these six here affect 181 candidates. I mean, how come? What happened to your team when it came to the submission of the six? Well, there's various theories out there. One is that the ANC didn't realize that they had these additional six municipalities to even register well in advance. Their team dropped the ball and, you know, were grossly incompetent, and even those who were responsible for checking on them. And finally, the buck has to stop somewhere, and the buck does stop with the Secretary General and the leadership of the party itself. Even though, with all likelihood, they may not be doing the groundwork, but in any company, for that matter, the buck stops somewhere. If I've got a business, and if I've got 50 branches across the country, and one of those in my employ, whether it is a chef or a cook or a waiter or a waitress, makes a gross mistake and something happens or somebody gets hurt, the buck has to stop somewhere. That individual may have been the source or the head of the of the infraction, but the training of that person, the outcome on the company itself, on the brand name, in this case the brand name ANC, is far-reaching, and it does stop at the leadership of the party. We've never really seen the leadership of the party come outward to a point of issuing some sort of statement claiming that we have been grossly negligent in this regard. That's one of the last things you want to do before election, right? That if you can, as Professor Sipho alluded to early on in our discussion, that if a person now says, or a party says, that I was negligent in filing required documentation prior to the registration for an election and it's my fault, how can we trust you with the country itself? We're trusting you in running the country, but yet you can't run your own personal office to a point of not being able to keep up with the requirements and the paperwork that even individuals who were independent candidates were required to do. Smaller parties that fielded only six or seven different potential councillors, they've complied with it. They've complied with it in rural South Africa, in urban South Africa. You've got hundreds, thousands of potential councillors out there representing, what's it this year, over 80 parties, if I'm not mistaken. I even lost count. We probably will have to get an update on that there, but certainly up from last year. So all of them, the expectation is that even if you're a newcomer, you would have complied to these particular rules and requirements. Why should there be any exception for another? Nonetheless, it's a lifeline thrown to the ANC, something that certainly other parties would not agree with, understandably so. But it is, in fact, the case. And you can see that they have realized that they have dropped the ball. Will they pick up on the slack, or will this serve as a potential message to South Africans that we can't keep our own house in order to the detriment of the voting public? It is something that will have to be foreseen in the days ahead. Election year in South Africa, we're not the only people going to the polls. The US, many countries for that matter, also have dedicated the end of October, beginning of November to an electoral process of some sort, whether it is national or whether it is a local government, as we refer to it here. Elsewhere, they've got different terminologies in reference to it. But either way, it is an election season for many in the international community. We always have to be reminded about the process of democracy itself, that where it comes as a Muslim, it is regarded as an imposed system. Islam has got its own system of leadership. And whilst we speak about democracy, I mean, it's news at the end of the day. We are a media news outlet. We need to report on exactly what's happening in the country itself. It doesn't preclude a Muslim from learning and understanding and continuing to be au fait of what is original Muslim practice from the days of the Khulafa that existed all the way right up until the beginning of the 19th century by way of the system of Khilafah and the appointment of the Khalif of his deputies in various areas. When it comes to actual voting itself, not only us, but many in the developing world will consider it as something which is foreign. It's no secret that democracy fails in many countries that already have their own system, and the system likely worked for them for a long, long time. Now, one may say that, you know what, democracy is the silver bullet to stop all wars. Then why is the most democratic, seemingly most democratic republic and country in the world, the number one warmonger at the same time? Why is the biggest democracy in the world, you know, is the biggest democracy in the world, India, right? America is not the biggest democracy in the world by way of demographics. The biggest democracy in the world is India. If democracy is such that it stops corruption, ends malfeasance, it ends all forms of or much forms of violence, or at least decreases it. How come has the longest democracy, the US, and the biggest democracy, both of them, currently been indicted or viewed by the international community, at least so in the case of the US, as a number one spreader of mischief and war in the world for that matter? It's no secret. Ask a person of any background for that matter, even ask the average American Joe for that matter who's walking on the street, and ask him, which is the biggest warmongering nation of the world? He will have to say, and he will have to admit, rightfully so, it's his right of freedom of expression, that in fact it is my country, the US. There will be even a minority within them that will think the otherwise. No, you know what? We have to do it, and it is imposed upon us, and we are not the real bullies of the world. We are not the real blood spillers of the world. It's others that have made our life miserable and have forced our hand at the end of the day. The number one excuse, forcing one's hand. If you have even smaller democracies, Australia, for example, with all whatever is a veneer, and, you know, at least the public is provided for, there's a level of security, but in many ways that is a veneer, right? That's what you get up front. What happened to their local First Nation people? What happened to the democracy in their instances for that matter? The most advanced democracy, let's take for example New Zealand or Singapore for that matter. Let's start with New Zealand. What happened to your First Nation people, all of them? You know, they speak about the First Nation people of New Zealand, the Maori in particular, being a warlike people, and we had to do whatever we had to do. They weren't the only First Nation people that existed in the islands. Yes, they were a warring nation, but other nations were also there to keep them at bay in order to clear out the islands and to clear out other native populations. The advancing or arriving colonists or settlers, if you will, empowered them, the Maoris, to now go and take over all these tribes, these smaller tribes, wipe them out, and then come for the Maori last, similar to the colonial project as it applies in many parts of the world, that you use one to now clear out the other, use the strong to clear out the weak, and in time, it's a project at the end of the day. It's not a task A task takes a day, a week, month, something of that sort. A project would likely take generations for that matter. Hence, we refer to it as the Zionist Project. Wasn't once off, but it was now handed down as a mandate from generation to generation to be enforced. A long-term plan. Colonialism also had a long-term plan, and that is the subjugation of the people with the least amount of usage of personal arms and expense. What better way to get them to kill their own, to maim and to massacre their own? And how would they do so? You identify the strong. You ask the strong, who are your enemies? 1, 2, 3, 4, right. Whoever are your enemies are our enemies as well. Here's your arms, here's your training, whatever you need to do, go and wipe them out, and we are behind you, and there's an unlimited supply of weaponry, you know, where we come from, and we will look after you as long as, you know, you are fighting your enemy. Once that enemy is done, and nobody comes out of a war without being tainted or tarnished in some way, they will now be made to pay in a due course of time, where they will now be the only remaining obstacle, and that alliance would have been broken. That's exactly what happened to many of the First Nation settlers on the continent, this continent, or elsewhere for that matter. Anyway, how did our conversation get to be so in-depth in this part of the afternoon? 5:37 p.m. it is, as we approach the quarter to hour it is. Break from my side. I'll be back, inshallah, in a couple of minutes to continue the remaining, you know, conversation of this hour, as of this evening. Do stay tuned.
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0: Well, Yemen remains at the center of a deepening humanitarian crisis, with millions of people facing hunger, displacement, and uncertainty. Ashraful Aid's Maulana Shafiq Nolan was recently in the country and joins us to share his first-hand experiences and insights into the latest developments, the humanitarian challenges, and the realities facing ordinary Yemenis. Assalamu alaikum wa rahmatullah, Maulana Shafiq Nolan.
1: Wa alaikum assalam wa rahmatullahi ta'ala wa barakatuh, dearest Maulana, and to your beautiful listeners, mashallah.
0: And shukran jazakumullah khairan for joining us and making time for us. Maulana Shafiq, you were recently in Yemen. What did you notice on the ground, and how would you describe the situation facing ordinary Yemenis right now?
1: Indeed. Bismillah wa salatu wa salamu ala rasulillahi wa ba'd. Shukran so much for the opportunity. Yes, indeed. Visiting, alhamdulillah, Yemen for the second time on a humanitarian mission under the banner of Ashraful Aid International, alhamdulillah, we have witnessed very, very, very dire situations with our brothers and our sisters, you know, especially the elderly, children and women within Yemen, you know. That of recent starting of the particular war that is taking place, and you know that between the government forces and the Houthis, and in any conflict it is always, you know, that especially the women, the children, and the innocent citizens that are impacted very, very negatively when these particular conflicts arises. And Yemen itself, being gripped in particular conflicts for a number of years, alhamdulillah, you know, many of our particular people have been suffering in Yemen, and we have witnessed that firsthand. We understand that Yemen is declared, you know, the greatest and the largest humanitarian, as well as the most neglected areas and regions amongst many other particular places. So this has really, really exacerbated, and it's compounded the problem of our already devastated community within Yemen.
0: Well, Shafiq, as what you had noticed during your recent visit to Yemen, I mean, beyond the headlines and beyond what is happening there from a wartime and a political situation, the most urgent humanitarian needs, I mean, families' access to food, clean water, healthcare, and other basic necessities, obviously they have been negatively impacted. What did you notice by way of what are the most urgent requirements?
1: Yes, indeed. You know, we have witnessed the particular camps that we have witnessed last year. We went to Al Jufayna refugee camp, and that is a particular camp that housed about close to 20 to 30,000 families within that particular camp alone. This year, we went to, and you know, after the recent recurrence of the conflict and the war down there, we went to new camps that has been set up, and just recently, and looking at the terrain, mountainous areas, you know, and we looked at little children, 5, 4, 3 year olds, you know, walking barefooted in that particular terrain. I mean, these images cannot leave my particular mind, what we have seen. And alhamdulillah, Ashraful Aid, we were able to deliver water tankers, multiple water tankers at a camp called Al Mil, which is in 10 sections, and we visited some of these particular sections, and a water dire need because of the mountainous areas. It's impossible to drill for any borehole and so on and so forth, so they are totally dependent on water. So we found that water, subhanallah, if I can just share with yourself and your listeners, you know, when we delivered this water to the camps, it was as if it was a party. It was a celebration amongst the children, how they danced and you know, were just in jubilation for receiving water. So water is indeed a need, as well as health care. We also visited Al Mil camp at a different section, and that was when a mobile clinic, and there's no access to any health care. And I mean, it is far away from the city and far from any particular hospital. So healthcare is a great, great need. In fact, the particular organization, UNSUR organization, that arranged and facilitated for the the mobile clinic, you know, mentioned that last month was actually the final month, because that particular mobile clinic operated for a year. So that is a great need. We also visited a Tasamuh camp as well, where we took food hampers. Now, you know, there is this particular saying that nobody can help everybody, but everybody can help somebody. So, of course, we were faced with that particular scenario and situation within the Tasamuh camp, where the need was just too great for us to service each and every family down there. And so food essentials, healthcare, water, and, you know, basic essentials, it is very much needed in Yemen itself, you know. And this is in the Ma'arib or the Ma'arib particular region, you know. And that is where bulk of the refugees, they flee to for safety. And many of the others, you know, they go to the nearby Djibouti a country, you know, for refuge and for safety. But many of them, because of the you know, the conflict and the constant and the situation within, and the unsafe situation within the Bab el Mandeb area, you know, many they choose to flee to Ma'rib and Hadramaut areas. Yeah, Jay.
0: Borrow Shafiq, you know, challenges that humanitarian organizations such as Ashraful Aid face with delivering assistance in a conflict-ridden area like Yemen. I mean, you know, it's obviously not smooth sailing. You have to negotiate sometimes government permits, and who the government of the day is in that area will likely change sometimes from day to day, week to week. You don't know who's in control. You don't know who's genuine and who is not genuine. What are some of the challenges that Ashraful Aid has in fact faced in delivering humanitarian aid?
1: Alhamdulillah, Ashraful Aid over the years have established a very robust network, alhamdulillah. And with our experience with our working with partners, and also, you know, seeking out the most credible and trustworthy organizations and partners, you know, with, so that accountability, and so that we can report back to our donors, that is very much, you know, paramount on our particular what we keep as very, very, very, very dear to us. And one of the major challenges that we can mention, it is that, you know, safety. And Yemen, because it is, you know, it sounds very easy to just deliver aid and to deliver, you know, relief, but being because there's the safety particular aspect towards it, and unsafe as well as difficult, very difficult terrain. But through the qadr of Allah subhanahu wa ta'ala, and let me add also through the generosity of our well-wishers and our donors, alhamdulillah, and through you know, dua and supplication, we were able to navigate, you know, difficult particular situations, alhamdulillah, and connecting with the correct people in order to make sure that the aid reaches those worthy recipients.
0: You know, Mullah Shafiq, the Yemen crisis often receives less international media attention than other conflicts. I mean, sadly so. All of these conflicts and all of these situations are as important to the Ummah as can be. I mean, do you believe that the world is overlooking the suffering of the Yemeni people? And is that an unfortunate reality, Mullah Shafiq?
1: Indeed. I would not like to comment negatively on the situation, you know, because I might not be qualified enough to give a much more a holistic response to it. But I would like to think that, you know, that crisis and countries, you know, should not be competing for aid, you know. And we as organizations and relief organizations, you know, we should really we are responsible to take aid to those who are really in need of that particular aid without compromise, and so on and so forth. But rightfully so, as you've mentioned, it seems that Yemen has been not given the particular coverage that supposed to get. But one can also, maybe point out to the reason that, you know, if conflicts stretch out for a number of years, you know, and become prolonged and so on and so forth, people tend to take focus where some other place. And I would think that would be one of the particular reasons also. And definitely, I think we should be able to take relief to where it is needed across the globe, where the need is, where humanity is. And as humanitarians, you know, we should not be getting involved in politics and so on and so forth, because need and humanitarian need, you know, and when suffering and hunger, you do not ask for what is your political affiliations, what is your religion, and so on and so forth. And I think definitely, you know, so there are many. So our beloved Gaza and our beloved Palestine, may Allah Ta'ala grant ease for our brothers and our sisters down there. Likewise, we have situations in Sudan, we have situations in Syria, we have situations we are discussing now, Yemen. And I think we need to conscientize our people more about the real need of Yemen. And I would like to think also that it is because very few people visit Yemen. Very few people visit Yemen, and because of the reason of the fact that it is very difficult also to travel into Yemen itself, because of the, and so people feel a little bit skeptical when traveling to. So I think that might also lend it to the reason for the quiet and of the situation within Yemen. But I think, inshallah, shukran for this particular interview as well, because we need to create more awareness and definitely, you know, as a habit for myself, you know, and some of my colleagues of Ashraful Aid, we like to take, you know, local sweets and delicacies over to Yemen just to share with the children. And you would not believe me when we take out a lollipop or a chocolate, you know, a South African chocolate or lollipop at these particular camps, subhanAllah, many of these kids I haven't seen such luxuries and so on and so forth. So they become very happy when we actually, even like something as small as a lollipop, you know. So definitely we need to create more awareness with regards to the need within Yemen itself now.
0: You know, finally, Mullah Shafiq, before we let you go, I mean, South Africans, especially members of the Muslim community, what can they do, of course, to support Yemen further? I mean, talk to us about the avenues that they could learn more about being of assistance to the people of Yemen through Ashraful Aid.
1: Definitely. I think our South African community, alhamdulillah, may Allah Ta'ala bless our South Africans. Alhamdulillah, you know, they are very, very, very generous when it comes to whenever there's a conflict, you know, South Africa is known, and the population of South Africa, especially the Muslims, they are known to alhamdulillah spend generously. And definitely there are avenues of assisting Ashraful Aid, as well as other organizations as well who are working in Yemen, but specifically for the Yemen campaign, you know, and we would love to go more often and take relief more often, and to create more sustainable projects within the Yemen region, because I mean, people, they're not only hungry for today. It's a process that we need to look at sustainability, inshallah al-Azim. And I would like to invite our your listeners, inshallah, to visit Ashraful Aid, visit www.ashrafulaid.org, you know, and see the work that we do abroad, you know, especially in Yemen itself, you know. So you can choose whether it is Suqya al-Ma'a, and that is, you know, quenching and water and wash, you know, to be able to sponsor a water project, whether it is food hampers, whether it is, you know, sustaining the kafala of the Aitam, you know, support of the orphans, the many orphans that we find down there, whether it is, you know, education, because believe it or not, you know, in these particular camps, you know, we visited a school that is makeshift, what you call container schools, in that scorching heat. And there's limited water resources. So whatever of these particular projects, you know, any of your beautiful listeners, you know, if they feel, visit Ashraful Aid and make your donation. You can put your reference down there, you know. You can also reference it Yemen campaign. And inshallah, through Ashraful Aid's networking and, resources, inshallah, we will make sure that your donation reaches its particular intended recipients, inshallah, al-Azim.
0: Maulana Shafiq, Dolan Shukran Jazakallah Khair for your time this evening here, of course, educating us about the humanitarian as well as the response towards the crisis in Yemen. May Allah subhanahu wa ta'ala grant you all the strength, all the power to be a source of benefit to the Ummah. And indeed, may Allah subhanahu wa ta'ala grant you tawfiq to carry out the work. Assalamu alaikum, Maulana Shafiq.
1: Wa alaikum assalam wa rahmatullahi ta'ala wa barakatuh. Jazakumullah so much for the opportunity. Wassalamu alaikum.
0: While Yemen remains at the center of a deepening humanitarian crisis, alhamdulillah, there are a number of aid organizations there. And indeed, Yemen requires our support, requires our attention. May Allah subhanahu wa ta'ala grant khair, barakah, and afiyah, and may Allah subhanahu wa ta'ala send his blessings unto the people of Yemen and relief by way of the difficulties that they are experiencing from north to south. Nearly my waqt and time of Maghrib in the greater Durban area. I'll be back inshallah a little later on with the discussion. Assalamu alaikum wa rahmatullahi wa barakatuh.
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4: Assalamu alaikum wa rahmatullahi wa barakatuh. Welcome to Radio Islam International. Today we are doing some of the finalists of the Minara Awards 2026. And today we're speaking to Sister Miriam Galen Diedrichs, who is a business lady with Coalition Projects. Assalamu alaikum wa rahmatullahi wa barakatuh, Sister Miriam.
5: Wa alaikum salam wa rahmatullahi wa barakatuh, Molna. That is Coalition Energy Project.
4: Coalition Energy Project.
5: Energy. That is correct. That's okay. Correct, Molna.
4: Okay. So what inspired APA to step into entrepreneurship and build your own business?
5: Alhamdulillah, when we started out in 2003, myself and my husband started the business together. For two reasons. One, we wanted to get our children, you know, we wanted to be there for our children, because not wanting them to, you know, to be working in corporate where you have no time really. And two, we saw the opportunity. It was the start of the fiber rollout, and we saw an opportunity where we could use our skills and experience, you know, and do something where we could benefit not only ourselves, but also, you know, community, families, because that's what we... That with opportunities, alhamdulillah, that's what got us started in the beginning, and it grew from there, alhamdulillah. That really did way beyond what we imagined initially, alhamdulillah.
4: So what has been some of the biggest obstacles that you faced, especially as a lady in business, and how did you navigate them?
5: Wow, alhamdulillah. So for in the beginning in ICT in infrastructure, that was it's really a male-dominated sector. And for me, it was the initial first 2-3 years was very, very difficult. A lot of times I would walk into a room where I was the only female, and, you know, a female in niqab, and people's preconceived ideas around a Muslim woman in business. You know, you had to change minds, and the way I did that was really, I was very determined. I was very, very determined. I went to go back to school to go and learn the things about business that I didn't know I needed to know, you know, when you're in corporate environment. I made sure that when the conversations happened, I could make a contribution. And eventually over time, alhamdulillah, the situation changed. I think conditions changed around the industry. More women kind of came on board. And access for businesses, for smaller businesses, became open. It wasn't as difficult as it was in the beginning. And so over time, we've had to adapt. We had to, that was the main thing for me. I had to just adapt to the environment, adapt to the conditions on sites, in the office, in the sector that we were in. And I suppose that is what carried us from the one sector that we were in initially, which was ICT, into construction sector, into where we are now in the renewable energy sector.
4: Now, how have you balanced the demands of leadership, business, and your responsibilities outside of work?
5: Oh, alhamdulillah. The balance is, it's never consistent. So sometimes the family has to take priority, and sometimes the business has to take priority. So what made it a little bit easier, alhamdulillah, is the fact that my husband

0: was with me in the business, and my kids kind of grew up in the business as well. So we've done it, and most of our family members also assisted throughout the time. So what has helped was that we kind of navigated the initially starting from home, then moving into the into our own premises, and keeping family up topmost in our decisions. I think that was for us, for both myself and my husband, really, really key, that we understand and we prioritize our family sometimes over business, and sometimes business had to come first. But we navigated that not easy, but yeah, I think the lessons we learned along the way is things that we has carried us forward. Alhamdulillah, personal development, making sure that you have the difficult conversations with you know, as business partners and as husband and wife, is what really kept us going. Mona, alhamdulillah. And stories that we can share.
1: Yes. What would you like to see change to create more opportunities for female entrepreneurs?
0: There's a few things actually. First thing, however, is access to finance and markets. I think for many women, you know, they have the skills and the ideas, but to get the capital and access to the right opportunities in the beginning was very tough. And I think more so because we have to prove ourselves twice over as women. So that is really making sure that corporate and government has a responsibility to open up you know, avenues for women to really make a contribution, because, you know, if they get the opportunity, they will excel. The second one I think is really skills really in the sectors of the future, like the green economy. There's lots of opportunity, alhamdulillah, within, and I see this all the time within in our industry. There's a lot more women nowadays, you know, it's nothing is closed off. There's a lot more opportunity, and our ladies should explore that a lot more, you know, not just in administrative position, but really even technical positions. You see them excelling, and alhamdulillah, when I see that happen, it really warms my heart. And then the other thing is mentorship. Really, we should be giving back, you know, as more experienced women, make a point of mentoring the younger upcoming generation. And she, and this is where we've benefited through the years, alhamdulillah. I've never stopped also always finding a mentor that we can learn from. And that is what has kept us going from, you know, as the business grew. And so giving back and pulling up other women where you've succeeded, and just getting the talent through and getting the opportunities through and making sure that we share for sure all the time.
1: And finally, what message would you give to young women who see your journey and think, I also want to do that?
0: Just to say that you can and you should, but just know that it's a journey. It's not a single moment that I can say that that gave me the idea that I've arrived. It was after 23 years, we're still learning, alhamdulillah. So I understand that it's a learning journey. You don't have to stick to the first business that you know. You can reinvent yourself as we have done. You can do it, but then you must believe that you are able to do it. Surround yourself with people that believe in you, and that imposter syndrome is going to come. But, you know, the main thing is this, the network is important that you surround yourself with. The learning, education, continuously personal development is what's very, very important. And don't wait for permission. People will doubt you, you know, and they will make you doubt yourself. But the main thing is keep going, alhamdulillah, keep going. Success is even sweeter if it's lift others up, you know. Find your purpose of why you want to do business in your community, in your family. Find the purpose and then just start. However, even if you don't see the end yet, just start. Alhamdulillah, it will come. Definitely start.
1: And finally, before I let you go, before winning the award, what would you like people listening today to take away from the journey?
0: That We should not let our circumstances define us. When I say circumstances, I myself and my husband come from, I think, very, very, very, very humble beginnings. I think it took 10 years for my mother to really try to convince me, to stop convincing me not to actually find an actual job, because entrepreneurship in our communities is not really seen as and I'm talking about specifically where I'm coming from. It took a long time. I think I wanted to. Throw in the towel too many times. But alhamdulillah, I think the takeaway I want to leave with the listeners is persevere, and get people that believe in you so that they can just, you know, I think it was really for us the in the beginning, the next 6 months and the next 6 months and the next 6 months, and it's been 23 years and alhamdulillah, we haven't arrived, we're still learning, but it's a journey. Shukran Maulana for that question. Alhamdulillah.
1: I mean, Jazakallah for that, for sharing with us. We hope you're the best at the finals of the Minara Awards.
0: Shukran for the time as well, and for the school.
1: Assalamu alaikum.
0: Assalamu alaikum.

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1: 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Narrated by Muslim.
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0: Today's broadcast of Surah Waqia was generously sponsored for the Isale Tawab of Nabi Sallallahu Alaihi Wasallam and all Marhumin. This includes Ismail Sainbala, both of our parents, Dawood and Hawa Sainbala, Hafiz Suleiman and Aisha Rawat and all Marhumin. 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
2: The readout of the sicklist is brought to you by Africa Muslims Agency. 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We make dua that Allah grants all those who are sick shifa and a speedy recovery. Africa Muslims Agency. Empowering, educating, inspiring.
3: The virtues of visiting the sick. Hazrat Abu Hurairah radiallahu anhu reports that Rasulullah sallallahu alayhi wasallam said, "Whomsoever visits a sick person or visits his brother for the sake of Allah Ta'ala, a caller calls out, 'You have done good. Your footsteps are blessed, and you have prepared an abode in Jannah."
0: Assalamu alaikum wa rahmatullahi wa barakatuh. This is the Sick List on Radio Islam International. From Lanesha, we have Ismail Mohammed, Karima May, Abdurrahman Ismail, and Ghulam Khalid Khaus. From Lanesha South, we have Yunus Khan. From Zak Park, we have Mohammed Rafiq Goga and Mohammed Rask. From El Dorado Park, we have Nazir Becha and Badrunisha Becha. From Ridgeway, we have Shirin Mullah. From Mayfair, we have Apa Aisha Park and Mohammed Tayer Nakuda. From Basonia, we have Mohammed Sayed Rahman. From Binoni, we have Sayed Almaz Basha. From Johannesburg, we have Kulsum Ismail and Ghulam Khaus. From Pretoria, we have Safaraz Nurbai. From Hammanskraal, we have Ashraf Arachia. From Durban, we have Ikram Khan. And from Cape Town, we have Ilham Karodia Ahmed. May Allah subhanahu wa ta'ala grant us complete shifa. Ameen.

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1: The announcements that are aired on the Community News are a result of ICASA regulations. Radio Islam does not necessarily associate itself with any of the organizations, events, or programs that are aired in the Community News. 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
2: Get ready, Durban. 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The date will be the 17th of October, 2026. The time will be from 10 a.m. to 8 p.m. The venue will be NMJ Hall, Morningside. 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
5: The Jamiatul Ulama South Africa's IFTA department provides Islamic guidance on issues relating to the Muslim community. The department has experienced muftis trained in the field of IFTA. The Darul IFTA may be contacted on 011-373-8000.

0: If we are to look at the mahabbah and the love and the ulfa and the affection that Nabi sallallahu alayhi wa sallam extended to the ummah, it would be incomparable. You know, we speak of sharing love and affection, don't we? Parents share love with their children. You may, you know, share love for an institution, a house, a property, a business that you built. Not actually love, but time and attention towards it, right? You would be hurt if it was affected in any way. But can any of these displays of love and affection ever be compared to the way Nabi sallallahu alayhi wa sallam shared that love and that affection from his heart for his ummah, the ummah of Rasulullah sallallahu alayhi wa sallam? To give you an example, right, to illustrate how Rasulullah sallallahu alayhi wa sallam would express this love in the form of dua, in the form of a prayer unto and for the believers, for the ummah at large, those of the ummah that were alive at that time and those of the ummah that were still to be born. 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Then when I saw, on one occasion, from Nabi sallallahu alayhi wa sallam, a cheerful disposition. Rasulullah sallallahu alayhi wa sallam was always in the best of dispositions. But sometimes you notice that in a person, they are more cheerful and they are more, at will to discuss or to give than what they would ever be. That's referred to as tiba nafsin. And sometimes a person would actually be a cheerful person, but because of circumstances and because of related events, they would be in a state of melancholy. That would happen, or that happens to anybody for that matter. And so Aisha radiallahu anha says that when I saw from Nabi sallallahu alayhi wa sallam this cheerful disposition on one occasion, I said, Ya Rasulullah, the Messenger of Allah, Ud'u Allah li, make dua to Allah subhanahu wa ta'ala for me. Now, look at that, right? How many times we see a person in a good mood, in a cheerful mood, and our mind sometimes goes to what? Can I ask them for money? Can I ask them for more spending money or something of that sort? Maybe it would be the right time for me to bring up the topic. Where are we going to go for December this year? Are we still going to go to down the road Park Rainy? Are we still going to go to Nanima's house only? Or maybe this time, can we go somewhere that I've always had it on my sort of bucket list to go? We look at such occasions, not only at home, even in the workplace, you know, for that matter, right? In the workplace, you're looking, when is the boss in the best position or the most cheerful disposition? And when is he going to be in a good mood? And when he is in a good mood, let's go and ask him for a raise, or let's go and ask him for the afternoon off, or let's say that, you know what, 4th of November is a public holiday. You know what if you give us the day before? And by default, it'll also be the day before that, because Monday. And then by extension, it'll be the rest of the week, because 4th of November is in the middle of the week. And who in the world wants to come back to work? Who in the world wants to come back to work on a Thursday, Friday, noting that you had Monday, Tuesday, and Wednesday off? So let's take advantage of now asking him for that particular leeway. When will we look for? We will look for that cheerful disposition. But in the case of Aisha radiallahu anha, she shows us that when you see the salihin and the righteous, and Rasulullah sallallahu alayhi wa sallam was ala ru'usihim, the head of all of those who could ever possibly be of the righteous and of the correctly guided. He was the fountainhead of that type of salah, that type of righteousness. When you see that cheerful disposition from them, don't simply now say, oh, you know what, this is an opportunity to ask for spending money, but rather make it an opportunity to ask for dua, for duas, for barakah, salvation, istighfar, tawbah. murafaqa, companionship in the akhirah and in this world, sohbah in this world as well. Why not? So she utilizes this as an opportunity and says, Ya Rasulullah, the Messenger of Allah, ud'u Allah li, make dua to Allah subhanahu wa ta'ala for me on my behalf. And what does Rasulullah sallallahu alayhi wa sallam say by way of response? What dua does he make? Allahumma ghfir li Aisha, that Allah, oh Allah, forgive li Aisha, for Aisha radiallahu anha, ma taqaddama min dhanbiha wa ma ta'akhkhar wa ma asarrat wa ma a'lanat, that oh Allah, forgive for Aisha whatever she proceeded from her sins and whatever she may have delayed, in other words, whatever's coming, you know, in later on in life, and whatever she may have concealed and whatever she may have done apparently and exposed or openly, which basically covers all the possible ways that a person could engage and commit in any dhunub and in any mistakes whatsoever. فَضَّحِكَتْ عَيْشَةُ وَعَيْشَةَ 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You know, sometimes you can't contain that laugh, but you do want to remain as modest and as subdued as possible. So what a person does is that they suppress that laugh, and in suppressing and in pushing down that laugh, your body contorts to different levels, right and left. And here in the case of a person who may be sitting, who may be sitting in, let's say, the tashahud position, that such is the suppression of that inner happiness, that hatta saqatat ra'suha, until 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from her. 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Has my dua made you happy, O Aisha? فَقَالَتْ, and Aisha radiallahu anha says, وَمَالِ لَا يَسُرُّنِي دُعَاؤُكَ, then how can it be not? How can it not be that your dua and your prayers for me not make me happy? Indeed, O Messenger of Allah, I am ecstatic. I'm in a state of exuberance. I'm absolutely happy that you have made dua for me, as is visible from what you see right now, as is visible from this cheerful disposition that you see me in right now, O Messenger of Allah. Look at Rasulullah sallallahu alaihi wasallam's further response that not only supports Aisha radiallahu anha's happiness, but also extends that feel and that desire unto the rest of the ummah by saying, Wallahi, by Allah, innaha lada'wati, that what you have heard by way of forgiveness, by way of Allah subhanahu wa ta'ala overlooking the faults thereof, indeed it is my dua li ummati fi kulli salatin. It is the dua that I've made for my ummah in every prayer, in every salah. Not only one salah, not only dhuhr or fajr or isha, every salah that I perform, that this is my dua for my entire ummah, that you have heard on behalf of yourself exclusively. So imagine what should be the level of exuberance and joy for the ummah of Rasulullah sallallahu alaihi wasallam, that if this once-off occasion was a means of joy and pleasure, listening to the dua of Rasulullah sallallahu alaihi wasallam for Aisha radiallahu anha, the ummah at large, those that were before at the time of Rasulullah sallallahu alaihi wasallam, those that were living during his time, and those that are to be born, you and I, who are currently living this world, and those of the ummah that are to be born, alhamdulillah, right till the end of time, wherein there will be no more the call of iman or the presence of iman and Islam on the dunya, on the world, or in the world, what should be their level of joy? And this show of joy for for Aisha radiallahu anha, and the expression of what is called a singular dua, making dua for a singular individual, was not only exclusive for Aisha radiallahu anha. On occasions, Rasulullah sallallahu alaihi wasallam saw the good deeds or the virtues of certain Sahaba radiallahu anhum, and Rasulullah sallallahu alaihi wasallam would now respond by making dua on their behalf or for them, or on the occasion of them, let's say, giving charity in difficult circumstances, or giving charity, let's say, in a unique circumstance, like in the case of Sayyidina Uthman radiallahu anhu, and he is giving off the well of Uthman, that which was a major source of fresh water unto the Ummah. So all of these occasions were opportunities for Rasulullah sallallahu alaihi wasallam to now express with dua in favor of the Sahabi concerned. On one occasion, whilst we're on that topic, what did Rasulullah s.a.w. say regarding or in favor of Uthman radiallahu anhu? Allahumma ighfir li Uthman ma aqbala wa ma adbara wa ma akhfa wa ma a'lana wa ma asarra wa ma ajhar. Three sets of du'as which represent contorts or opposites. That, oh Allah, forgive for Uthman whatever he may have done, whatever he may have preceded, or whatever he may have done in the past, whatever is in future, whatever is in the past, whatever may be in secret, akhfa wa ma a'lan, or whatever he may have done in apparent state. It doesn't mean that a person goes out of their way to commit a sin in any form of apparent state, but sometimes, insan being insan, it's possible that you could do it in a way that is not entirely secret that another person may see. That's a human being at the end of the day. And insan is insan. Even in the case of the Sahaba radiallahu anhum, we do not believe in the infallibility of the Sahaba radiallahu anhum by way of them not being in the position to be able to commit sins, but what we believe is that Allah subhanahu wa ta'ala forgave those sins radiallahu anhum wa radu an, that Allah subhanahu wa ta'ala is happy with them and they are happy with him, on the understanding that they may have committed a sin whilst they were alive, but the rida, the pleasure and the maghfirah of Allah subhanahu wa ta'ala was attached to them upon maut and upon their passing. Hence this rida and this pleasure would mean is that they are currently maghfur, they are currently forgiven. That is a summary of where it comes to the rida, the pleasure that Allah subhanahu wa ta'ala has attached with them, which now distinguishes us from those who al-iyadu billah malign the legacy of the Sahaba radiallahu anhum. Al-iyadu billah. May Allah subhanahu wa ta'ala save us. And at the end he says, wa ma asarra wa ma ajhara, and what he may have completed or done in secrecy and what he may have done apparently. Not that he will, but it is hypothetically speaking that had he done something in an apparent state, oh Allah, you forgive him, and may this be a means of maghfirah and forgiveness. So here is an example of where Rasulullah sallallahu alaihi wasallam attached that personal dua to a sahabi. But as an important note for the entire ummah, the ummah that is to be in existence right till the end of time, what was the special dua of Nabi sallallahu alaihi wasallam? May Allah subhanahu wa ta'ala grant us the tawfiq and the ability of understanding. The ability of understanding. And what greater way to respond than salawat and durood upon Nabi sallallahu alaihi wasallam? Not only because it's a Friday eve, not only because it may be a particular month for that matter, but rather, alhamdulillah, every single moment of our time is worthy of a sending of salutations upon the Master sallallahu alaihi wasallam. Break from my side as we approach the 7 o'clock hour. It is, you're listening to the Daily Roundup right here on Radio Islam International, alhamdulillah, on this Thursday evening, Yawmul Jummah, Friday evening. It is, of course, after the waqt and time of Maghrib. Bit of a breather and break from my side. We'll return, inshallah, post 7 o'clock to continue the discussion.
1: 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Call 011-989-8800. Corner Klepkas and Piston Road, Devlin. There will be a program taking place on mental health. The speakers will be Molana Mohammed Kuvadia and Molana Dr. Suleiman Ibrahim. The date will be the 16th of October 2026. The venue will be Nur al-Islam Hall, Lanesia, after Maghrib Salah. There will be separate facilities for ladies. Jamiatul Ulama South Africa, Dawah Wal Irshad.
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3: Assalamu alaikum wa rahmatullahi wa barakatuh. The time is 7 p.m. Making headlines at this hour. IEC welcomes Constitutional Court ruling allowing 181 ANC candidates to contest elections. It's Laylatul Jumu'ah, the 4th of Jumu'ah al-Ula, 1448, corresponding to October the 15th, 2026. The Independent Electoral Commission has welcomed the Constitutional Court's decision to set aside the exclusion of 181 African National Congress candidates from the ballot paper ahead of the local government elections. IEC Chairperson Mosotho Mopia says the commission accepts the ruling and has no hard feelings towards the ANC. He says the judgment provides clarity on the matter. The ruling clears the way for the affected candidates to contest the upcoming elections on November the 4th.
4: That submit as final button was an added layer of administrative work that was not expressly provided for in the Electoral Act. Therefore, it didn't count as law. And then the IEC argued that the ANC had used the same process about 10 years before, or that they have been using the same process for the past 10 years. And even now, they still use the same process to submit the names of the other candidates. And because they didn't click submit as final for these specific candidates, then they wanted to find a loophole in order to say that the information was already in the system.
3: In other local news, the Independent Police and the Investigative Directorate says 111 South African Police Service members were convicted of various crimes during the 2025-2026 reporting year. The offences include murder-related cases, rape, assault, corruption and torture. The report shows 28 officers were convicted in cases involving deaths resulting from police action, compared with 22 in the previous reporting year. 10 officers were also convicted of rape committed while on or off duty. IPET says the increase in convictions comes as it works to address a backlog of more than 14,000 active cases handled by fewer than 200 investigators. The figures have raised concerns about serious criminal conduct within the police service and how individuals accused of such offenses enter and remain in the force. On the African continent, Kenya's response to an imported Ebola case has raised concerns about whether the country is prepared to handle outbreaks beyond major cities. Concerns grew after a suspected case was reported in the northeastern county Wajir, although the patient later tested negative. The incident highlighted the challenges facing remote communities where health facilities may have limited access to laboratories, trained staff, and isolation facilities. Experts say effective preparedness requires health workers to identify suspected cases quickly, isolate patients safely, and ensure that communities receive clear and reliable information. In our Oman news, the Saudi-led coalition fighting in Yemen has accused Houthi rebels of targeting civilian infrastructure in Saudi Arabia, including the King Khalid International Airport in Riyadh and oil facilities. Coalition spokesperson Major General Turki Al-Maliki says attacks on the Riyadh airport on October the 10th killed 17 people and

0: last Saturday, the 10th of October, because they are trying to do more attacks in order to terrorize the civilians and attempt to attack tens of people in oil refineries in the kingdom and airport and civil establishments in the kingdom.
1: In our world news, a new poll puts the Democratic Party 8 percentage points ahead of Republicans among registered voters less than 3 weeks before the United States midterm elections on November the 3rd. President Donald Trump is campaigning across six states as Republicans try to retain control of both chambers of Congress. Early voting is already underway, with Georgia reporting a record turnout on the first day of voting. Elon Musk has reportedly contributed about $366 million during this election cycle, largely supporting Republicans. Campaign finance researcher Brendan Cleven says Musk has already exceeded his record-setting political donations from the 2024 election. I mean, now to our finances. The rand is trading at 16 rands 54 cents to the dollar, 21 rands 91 cents to the pound, and 18 rands 53 cents to the euro. Gold is trading at $4,149.32 a fine ounce. Brent crude oil is at $106.06 a barrel. In our solar times, in the Johannesburg region, Isha Solar will set in at 33 minutes after 7 p.m. In the Durban region, Isha Solar will set in at 28 minutes after 7 p.m. I'm Ishaq Rampai with your Radio Islam News. Assalamu alaikum wa rahmatullahi wa barakatuh.
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1: If you wanted to look at the greatest mawa'iz and advices given by the sages of this ummah, they would normally be very short. There were circumstances and there were exceptions to where sometimes Rasulullah sallallahu alaihi wasallam would lengthen the mawa'id and the advice for it to be lengthy, as in the case of his khutbah regarding Dajjal, wherein the Sahaba radiallahu anhu mentioned that he started off in the early morning. It wasn't a Jummah khutbah, and he concluded just before midday or the midday break, and then he resumed later on. So if one had to look at it, it took a good portion of the day itself. But if one had to look at the average length of the advices of Nabi sallallahu alayhi wa sallam, his khulafa, as well as the lieutenants of his khulafa, the Sahaba radiallahu anhum, who were in charge of various umur and matters of this deen post Rasulullah sallallahu alayhi wa sallam, their advices would be concise, would be brief, and would be palatable, able to be digested by the average person. Neither was the language all that complex to understand, and neither were the messages or the content of the messages directed towards a particular group that only they would understand, but rather it would be such that everybody would be able to take benefit from it. And this would be true especially of those who are considered the Ashara Mubashara, the 10 of the Sahaba radiallahu anhum, given the glad tidings of paradise of Jannah in this world. Had the fortune a number of weeks back to go through the Jordan River Valley, sort of like a journey, a group which we take, you know, around about once a year or so. Not that, you know, it's an obligation that a person has to be there, but it does hold a great level of history, both current, future, as well as in the past. The current, we all know the circumstances of that particular area in its close proximity to Philistine, to Palestine, as well as the events that are unfolding in that part of the world. That may be a current unfolding of the history itself. In future, well, the Jordan River Valley, that's where, Dajjal on the other side and Isa alayhi salatu wasalam coming from Damascus will meet Imam Mahdi. May Allah subhanahu wa ta'ala salutations be upon the righteous of the Ummah, including him. And from the Jordan River Valley will be the advance of the Muslims. This is, alhamdulillah, well mentioned and well documented in the ahadith of Rasulullah sallallahu alayhi wa sallam regarding the malahim and regarding the events that are going to take place at the end of time, before the iqamatu sa'a, before the establishment of the final day of judgment. And yes, other faiths and other religions and other systems will refer to it as Messiah, Antichrist, or whatever. They've got their own entire definition, but our understanding is what was taught to us by our Nabi sallallahu alayhi wa sallam, and we leave it at that. All too often people are tempted, and sometimes even we may be victims of that, to elucidate and to mention things which are not mentioned by our Nabi sallallahu alayhi wa sallam, and to put it down to, not I wouldn't say hearsay, but put it down to, well, the research may point in this way, it may be this, it may be that. Is this in the interest of simply procuring conversation? Whatever our Nabi sallallahu alayhi wa sallam says is enough. If the inability to comprehend it right now does not exist, it doesn't mean that it will not exist forever. Allah subhanahu wa ta'ala will create a time that what Nabi sallallahu alayhi wa sallam said will be manifest in a way and an intent and in a way that Allah subhanahu wa ta'ala so desires that it be manifest, including the signs of the last day, including the signs of Qiyamah. May Allah subhanahu wa ta'ala give us the understanding, but rather the focus should be as when the Sahaba radiallahu anhu would sometimes ask Rasulullah sallallahu alayhi wa sallam, mata sa'a? What have you prepared for as-sa'a? What have you prepared for the day of Qiyamah? Is the real fixation that every believer should be focused upon. during that period of time of the Sahaba radiallahu anhum, the majority of the Sahaba radiallahu anhum that were based in Sham, in the Levant, as it is called historically, the areas or countries of today, Lebanon or Lebanon, Syria, Jordan and Palestine, including occupied Palestine. That entire area known as the Greater Sham, during the time of the Ottomans or the Uthmaniyin, known as the Wilayatul Sham. Generally, one would look at it, it is a pretty large period, you know, expanse of land, comparing to the other wilayat in the other areas of the Ottoman Empire. I mean, for example, if you look at Iraq, for example, Baghdad was regarded as its own wilaya, including Tikrit and Mosul. But then in the south, the other half of the country, Busra, etc., was regarded as its own wilaya. They did that not simply because of land mass, but because of population. How many people lived in that area? And historically, with the exception of the current period of time that we are living in right now, although the area no doubt was populated, it was sparsely populated. The majority of Wilayat al-Sham, according to the last Uthmani or Ottoman archive in 1904, had in the region of about 4.5 to 5 million people. Imagine that, between the countries of Lebanon, Syria, Palestine, as well as Jordan, the entire area known as Wilayat al-Sham. And between 4 to 5 million people, of which 45% were considered various denominations of Christians, the rest being Muslims divided between Sunni and Shia, and a few other groupings that were neither Christian nor Muslim, like the Druze, that they were in the region of 2 to 3%. The Beshiktas community, which have a larger presence these days in Albania, was 0.5%. The Yazidis also featured in that last consensus or that discussion in 1904. So Muslims comprised of actually between around 55% of the entire population at that point in time. It's only now in recent times, because of the exodus of especially the Christian community to other parts of the world, that you have seen a rise and a higher percentage of Muslims. It should never ever beguile us, and whenever the conversation is now brought up, then how come this part of the world was, what, 30-40% Christian, and today it only sits at 5-6% of the, you know, of Christians, especially in Palestine for that matter? It's simple. Not because they had any problem with the Muslims as per se, not because they had any issues with them for generations, but simply because it was the actions of missionary groups, especially in the United States, that in order to bolster their ranks, they ran successive campaigns after World War I in particular to bring Christians from different parts of the world, especially what they would term as white Christians, to the United States in order to bolster their ranks. So they were in competition with one another. The Catholic Church was in competition with the newly founded Pentecostal or the evangelical movements of Christianity, etc., the Baptist movements. The Baptist movements, although indigenous to the United States in particular, were much more smaller in number. But in the 1920s, 30s, and 40s, there was the rise of charismatic preachers, like how you see today, right? That they didn't have their own telephones, their own TV stations, but back in the day they bought what? Radio airtime. They would buy space in the local newspaper. Now, established branches of Christianity, especially the Catholic Church, were unused to this. Their idea is that you open up church and the faithful comes to you. They would never ever have thought that you have to have a charismatic approach to the faith. Al-Iyadu Billah, may Allah Ta'ala save the Ummah from going down this rabbit hole, Al-Iyadu Billah. But that's exactly what happened. As you see it advancing in the 21st century, where it now becomes social media, where it now you went into the TV age, it already started with charismatic preachers who had now invited people who would perform some form of miracles ever so once in a while. They were just bogus, but just to attract people towards the congregation. And the way that they would preach would be unconventional. They would not come out of any institution as per se. They would not consider celibacy or to be unmarried as something that, you know, would be virtuous, but rather they preach the opposite. So you would have people who had become disenfranchised, people who might have become disenfranchised would establish branches of Christianity, now revert to these new type of evangelical movements, especially amongst the Baptist movements of the central part of the United States. Now you had opposing denominations within Christianity. Seventh-day Adventists, the Catholics, which we had discussed to a great extent. You had now the rise of the Baptist movement. You had, round about the 1940s, 50s, and 60s, dozens of various so-called denominations, mainstream and newer ones, hybridized ones, that now emerged in the United States because the culture was freedom of religion. You want to worship a rock? Up to you. You want to worship a tree? Up to you. You want to worship nobody? Up to you. So you had this culture. And all of these opposing brands of Christianity, they started to compete with one another for followers. There's only a limited amount of followers you are going to get from those souls that have now become astray within your population. There's only so many amount of drunkards that you can now preach to that will now listen to your message and will now, let's say, for example, come to your church. And even when they do so, there's no guarantee that they will remain stable or they will remain contributors. Noting that many people that were coming, especially towards the Baptist movements, were loners, were people who were coming from broken backgrounds. They weren't coming with much money to put in the tithes box to begin with because they had no stability whatsoever. Sounds familiar, doesn't it? Right? Then you have families, and in time, you know, the church became more, that particular brand of Christianity became more mainstream, especially in the Bible Belt of the United States. But you had these competing branches of Christianity. At the same time, these competing branches of Christianity also realized that the local congregations are becoming less because of the rise of freedom movements, hippie movements of the 1950s and 60s that oppose religion, as was very evident in John Lennon's song, Imagine There Was No This and No Religion. It's basically a symbol of the culture that existed at that time. It would have been unheard of that a generation before a person could even use such lyrics. But now these lyrics started to become popular. They started to idealize such individuals that questioned the norm. And so these churches realized that in order for us to bolster our congregation, we need to look elsewhere. And they started on a campaign of bringing Christians in particular from other parts of the world to reside, especially in the United States. Now, where do you get these people from? Do you get them from Africa? No, we can't do that. Because why would we want to import Africans, I'm talking the 1950s and 60s, into the United States? There's no way, first of all, that the United States government would agree with it, noting the climate and that part of the world, or the political climate and the social climate in the 1950s and 60s, which, by the way, has already returned. Where in the world are we going to bring tens of thousands of people from Africa to bolster our congregation? And then too, we don't simply want to bring them, but we also want to bring them as contributors to the church. They also have to be from such backgrounds that have in fact got the ability to work, to earn, intellectual people that can be educated, business-minded people that come with a network that will be contributors at the end of the day. So where did they look for such population groups to bring into the United States? They looked towards the Arab world, especially the Arab world that was better educated, more whiter and fairer in color, and that will assimilate and blend into the society, will bring family values at the same time, and will contribute to the upkeep of the church. So they looked towards the Chaldean community that was a branch of Catholicism that existed primarily in Iraq and in Syria. That's where that Ben David guy is from, or Ben David guy is from, that has that podcast. He's from the Chaldean community. Why? Because they fitted in. Maybe a little bit shade of brown or whatever, but you know what? No big deal. They will come a little bit brown, but when they stay in Arkansas, when they stay in Iowa, when the snow falls over 10 or 12 consecutive seasons, that brown will become a little bit shade of white. And then before you know it, their daughter will end up marrying somebody in the church themselves, and the offspring will be more whiter than what their ancestors came with when they initially came in the 1950s and 60s. They actually thought like that. Imagine that. Shayateen of the highest extent. They actually thought in that way. And you saw with that movement a decline of Christian populations in the Middle East, especially in Bethlehem. And I'm referring to now Palestine. In Bethlehem, Ramallah, Nablus. Bethlehem was a majority Christian town. Today it is a minority Christian town. And they will even tell you that the reason why they are a minority Christian town is not because the Muslims gave them uphill, not even because of the Zionists. That factors in. But the initial movement started well already in the 1920s and 30s to bring such type of people that will blend in and so-called assimilate into society and will now be, will now be contributors at the same time. In many ways, you could say that their plan worked. Those people came, they may have come poorer than what they were, but they came with a culture of hard work, right? We know Palestinians, where generally wherever they go, they come with a culture of business, they come with a culture of hard work. They don't come with a culture of handouts, and that is true of many Arab populations, Indian, Asian populations of the world. You can't class everybody. I'm sure there are those amongst them who don't have that culture and mentality. But if you were to look at business all over the world, South America is a prime example. Many of them who came in the 1920s and 30s and 40s from Lebanon, from Syria, they came with the clothes on their back, but they came with an attitude. They came with the right attitude, that is, and they came with the ability to work, which is, we may think it to be common, but in actual fact, it's quite rare in this world. You have to be a traveler to understand this. You have to now travel to certain parts of the world, Thailand, you show up there in Bangkok. What are Indian traders doing here? And the guy will tell you, not only the Muslim guys, not only the Muslim Gujarati guys, but even the non-Muslim Gujarati guys will tell you, we came here in the 1870s and 1880s to do business. But where was the local population of this? That time, of course, it was called Siam. You said, no, you'll find my cousin in Cambodia, and the other cousin went to Malaysia, what is today Malaysia, and the other fellow settled in Singapore, and we used to trade with one another, and we used to exchange telex. Now, of course, they speak with WhatsApp and what have you, but once a week we used to exchange, information, what's selling on the market, where you can get cheap cloth from, and we all became same merchants in different parts of the area, hundreds of kilometers apart. It was a network at the end of the day, which is very visible today amongst the Ethiopian and Somalian populations, and as was no doubt visible amongst the Arab and is amongst the Palestinian Arab populations. So as a result, when they came to the United States, many of them got into the bodegas. The bodegas are the supermarkets, right? That what you would call convenience stores, but much more upgraded convenience stores, realizing that the local population, not just the local white Caucasian population, but the Hispanic population as well, especially if you are in Texas, California, Arizona, etc., you're going to have a larger percentage of your customers at a bodega being people of Hispanic descent, formerly Mexican descent, who will be of the working class of people. They need to buy groceries. You know what? They don't want to go to the higher-end supermarkets because those higher-end supermarkets charge them higher. Fine, they don't mind coming to a place where the lights are slightly dimmer, where there are less staff, where you may see the odd mouse or you may see the odd cat, patrolling up and down in the meat and the fish section. They used to that type of a scenario, so they'll continue to be customers there. It doesn't really bother them whether you give them a low-grade plastic packet or you tell them to bring their own packet and give them a 5 cents discount. They will take it gladly. They knew how to do business in that area. Open the $1 store, open the $5 store. You remember back in the day, $1, $5 shop. You probably still get a $5 shop somewhere. But, you know, those type of concepts that where a person comes in with $10 and knows exactly that if I put 10 items inside this basket, this $10 will be able to help me. You are actually not selling it as a $1 store. You actually selling it as a concept that if you have been able to earn 10 bucks today as a cab driver, or somebody gave you a tip of 10 bucks because you, in addition to the fare, you brought them from the airport and they were appreciative and they gave you a $20 or a $10 tip, which is pretty much the norm, you know exactly that with that $10 note, exactly what I can get with it in a $1 store or in a $5 store. So they appeal to that particular type of psyche. They were the first who did so. The Palestinian and some Muslim, Syrian and Christian and Muslim individuals who came already in the 60s and 70s. And then in time, they sold those supermarkets and those bodegas and they went on to different trades. Then you had, of course, the Greek community that came primarily from Thessaloniki, the southern part of Greece that was once upon a time part of the Ottoman Empire. And when the Ottoman Empire collapsed and when Greece gained its so-called independence from the Uthmaniyin, from the Ottomans, a large population from there came, settled in New York. That's the story of the yellow cab, that they were the founders of the yellow cab, noting that somebody will put up the capital. The capitalists amongst us will put up the capital. We don't need to go to the bank to buy the cars. We will now go and negotiate with Ford, with GMC or whatever to buy these vehicles on credit. And whoever is a driver is from our town of Thessaloniki. So he can be trusted that he is here. Not only is he here to work for us, but also he owes us. We have paid for his fare to come to this country. We will facilitate part of his earnings to go back to his family. When he is ready and when his savings with us, with his savings with us have reached a certain level and we invite him to bring his family, he requires us to do so. He is not even in a position to open up his own bank account. So as a result, he remains in a form of bondage with us until his term has been fulfilled. They weren't the only ones who did it, and they are not the only ones who do it currently. There's many cultures that operate in that same way, but this is exactly how they started. And when somebody brings up the discussion of how come Bethlehem, that used to be a Christian majority town, Damascus, that used to have 40% Christians of all different denominations, are all gone. This is the reason why. Go and investigate into the very reasoning that why these very same organizations went out of their way to establish schools in that part of the world, that the school was a front, but the whole idea was to bring people to bolster their own churches, noting that their own congregations were becoming less and less, more and more drunk, and less willing contributors to the organization itself. off. It worked for a generation or two, but it will work until you run out of people. And when the same people that you brought become so Americanized that they themselves no longer keep the religion, no longer keep the culture. That's exactly what currently is happening. They may have come in the 60s and 70s as very devout individuals, showing up on a Sunday and being number one ace volunteers and being contributors at the same time. But let the first generation die on. Let their children and their grandchildren be raised in a toxic, ungodly atmosphere, which no doubt doesn't only take them. It has the potential of taking anybody astray for that matter, including many a Muslim. May Allah subhanahu wa ta'ala save us and bring those who are astray ila sirat al-mustaqim. It is an environment of apostasy and irtidad. That's a reality. It'll make you turn away from anything that you have primarily believed in before, towards atheism and towards secularism. Nonetheless, when that next generation is raised in that way, they no longer become contributors. So it lasts for a while, but nothing in life, as they say, is permanent. Anyway, that was our discussion for this evening over here, approaching the 8 o'clock hour. It is a few announcements that we missed and skipped a little earlier on. Till we meet again, inshallah, tomorrow. Assalamu alaikum wa rahmatullahi wa barakatuh.
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1: Imam Shafi'i rahmatullah alayhi has said, all fields of study besides the study of the Quran are a distraction, except for the study of hadith and the fiqh of deen. Fiqh is indispensable to the life of a believer, as it helps us understand how the laws mentioned in the Quran and hadith are to be carried out. For all Shafi'i-related queries, contact the Shafi'i desk of the Jam'iyatul Ulama South Africa on 011-373-8000 or email us at ifta@jamiatsa.org.
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1: Assalamu alaikum wa rahmatullahi wa barakatuh. The time is 8 p.m. Making headlines at this hour. Two ANC members killed in shooting on KwaZulu-Natal South Coast. Laylatul Jum'ah, the 4th of Jumadul Ula, 1448, corresponding to October the 14th, 2026. Two African National Congress members have been shot dead and two others critically injured during an alleged door-to-door election campaign in the Umkababa, south of Durban. The victims include an ANC Ward 98 election coordinator and a campaign volunteer. ANC Ethekwini regional convener Thabani Nyawose says three unidentified gunmen opened fire on the group before fleeing the scene.
2: Have been injured in that shootout and they have been taken to hospital and receiving the necessary treatment that they require. But police state that a white Isuzu Bucky approached the five individuals from behind. The occupants of the Bucky reportedly opened fire on the five using rifles and pistols, and that led to the two party members being fatally wounded, and one of those other three were injured in her leg. And while she was trying to flee those assassins, the two bodyguards also fled the scene.
1: In other local news, KwaZulu-Natal police have dismissed social media claims that arrest warrants have been issued for March and March leader Jacinta Ngobese Zuma and her husband Polani Zuma, as well as leaders of the South Africa First Forum. Police say there is no record of any criminal case registered against the couple. Provincial police spokesperson Robert Nechiwunda has warned activists against making reckless statements that could cause public panic or incite violence. Nechiwunda says police are not targeting individuals or conducting a witch hunt. He has urged activists to act responsibly and avoid spreading malicious claims that would worsen tensions. On the African continent, the World Health Organization says rumors and misinformation about Ebola in the Democratic Republic of the Congo are discouraging some people from seeking medical treatment. World Health Organization Ebola Response Manager Dr. Catherine Smallwood says health authorities need to take these rumors seriously and address them effectively to ensure people receive accurate information and seek help when they develop symptoms. Meanwhile, Kenya has confirmed another Ebola case involving a close family member of the country's first case. The patient was already in quarantine when symptoms developed and was immediately isolated. Kenya's health ministry says 108 people are in quarantine with no evidence so far of wider community transmission.
3: I think the rumors that are circulating and that were evoked in your report are very real, and we must take them very, very seriously. And they're based in some level of reality. Ebola is a very dangerous disease that kills. But the message is that it kills much more effectively if someone doesn't get treatment at the Ebola Treatment Center.
1: In Oman News, Syrian authorities have arrested Ali Kayali, also known as Mihraq Oran, who is suspected of playing a leading role in the 2013 mass killings of civilians in the coastal city of Banias and the nearby village of Beida. Kayali was reportedly arrested by intelligence officials while attempting to cross the border. At the time of the killings, he led an armed group loyal to former Syrian President Bashar al-Assad. The arrest comes as Syrian authorities continue to pursue former officials and individuals accused of abuses under Assad's government, which was toppled in December 2024. The allegations against Kayali will need to be dealt with through the legal process. Lastly, in our news, at least 29 people, most of them children, have been killed after a school roof collapsed in Peshawar, Pakistan. Police have arrested the school's owner and accused those responsible of severe negligence. Authorities are investigating the cause of the collapse and whether safety regulations were ignored. In finance,

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0: AMA, empowering, educating, inspiring.
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Respected listeners of Radio Islam International, Assalamu alaikum wa rahmatullahi wa barakatuh. Our discussion today concerns circumcision. Previously, we discussed the aqiqah, we discussed the naming of the child, we discussed a few other matters that relate to the child immediately after the child is born. And today I want to discuss something that is integral to the life of a Muslim, specifically a male Muslim, and that is the issue of circumcision, its place in the Sunnah, the words that are used to describe the emphasis of it in the books of fiqh, in the ahadith of Rasulullah sallallahu alayhi wa sallam, and of course the rulings recorded by the jurists of the four madhahib of Sharia, that is the Hanafi, Maliki, Shafi'i and Hanbali madhabs. This is a subject that needs knowledge, it needs care, it needs attention. A parent may be asking about a son. An adult Muslim may never have been circumcised. A new Muslim may worry that he cannot embrace Islam until he undergoes this procedure. And someone else may have heard conflicting statements about whether circumcision is something that is established for a female as well. So before we dig into it, there are a few terminologies that we need to understand, we need to be aware of. The first word is al-khitan itself, and Ibn Hajar al-Asqalani in Fath al-Bari, he describes it as wal-khitan ismun li-fi'l al-khatin wa-li-mawdi' al-khatini aydan. Khitan is a name for the act of circumcision, and it's also used interchangeably to refer to the area that is circumcised. For the males, you have on the private area, there's a foreskin that grows. It's called al-qulfa, or at times it's called al-ghurla. And sometimes the word al-hashafa is also used, and this refers to the glands, the head of the male organ. An uncircumcised male in the books of fiqh is referred to as aqlaf or aghral. And these are descriptive words that are used in the books of fiqh. Ibn Hajar says, jam'u aghral wa huwa al-aqlaf waznuhu wa ma'nahu. It is the plural of aghral, which has the same grammatical pattern and meaning as aqlaf, meaning a male who is not circumcised. A child that is circumcised, so that was a child that is not circumcised, known as aqlaf, or at times known as aghral. And a child that is circumcised may be called yuqalu sabiyun makhtun aw sabiyun mukhtatin aw sabiyun khatin bima'na. A boy that is circumcised, he might be called makhtun, or he might be called mukhtatin, and at times he might be referred to as a khatin, meaning his circumcision has been completed. The practitioner, the person who does the procedure, is known as al-khatin. And another word that is also associated with male circumcision is al-i'dhar. And in female discussions, we find the word al-khafd or al-khifad. Fath al-Bari, quoting Imam al-Nawawi, states, وَيُسَمَّى خِتَانُ الرَّجُلِ إِعْذَارًا بِذَالٍ مُعْجَمَةً وَخِتَانُ الْمَرْأَةِ خَفْضًا بِخَاءٍ وَضَادٍ مُعْجَمَتَيْنِ. Male circumcision is called إِعْذَار, and female circumcision is called خَفْض.
other words that we need to be familiar with when digging into this discussion of circumcision, and this refers to the legal status of circumcision, and that is wajib, which will mean obligatory, sunnah mu'akkada, which is an emphasized sunnah, mandub or mustahab, which means recommended, something that is recommended, desirable, and makruma, an honorable or commendable practice, in the terminology of the jurists that use these various words. The central hadith that speaks about circumcision, the khatna, is a hadith reported by Abu Huraira radiallahu an, in which Nabi sallallahu alayhi wasallam said, Al-fitratu khams, five practices belong to the fitrah, the natural disposition of every human being. The first being al-khitan, that is circumcision. The second, al-istihdad, which is removing the pubic hair. The third is qassu sharib, trimming the moustache. The fourth, taqlimu al-adhfar, clipping the nails. And the fifth, natful al-abat, removing the hair from the armpits. So these five acts is part of the natural disposition of every human, as Nabi sallallahu alayhi wasallam tells us here. Furthermore, further depth to this word al-fitrah, which we translated as the natural disposition of every human, in Fathul Bari, again, Ibn Hajar al-Asqalani, he quotes Allama al-Khattabi explaining this word al-fitra as ذهب أكثر العلماء إلى أن المراد بالفطرة هنا السنة قالوا والمعنى أنها من سنن الأنبياء. That most scholars held that fitra here means the sunnah, meaning that these are among the practices of the prophets. So not just a practice of a prophet, but rather the practice of the prophets. Furthermore, Ibn Hajar states, والتعبير في بعض روايات الحديث بالسنة بدل الفطرة يراد بها الطريقة التي تقابل الواجب. In some of the narrations of this hadith, the hadith that we quoted was الفطرة خمس, that part of فطرة is five, but in some narrations of this hadith, it's not quoted as al-fitra, but rather it's quoted as a sunnah, and this should be translated in its literal form and not understood as a sunnah, meaning an obligation upon every Muslim. We see in historical discussions about Ibrahim alayhi salam, Allah subhanahu wa ta'ala speaks about Ibrahim alayhi salam in the Quran, ثم أوحينا إليك أن اتبع ملة إبراهيم حنيفة وما كان من المشركين. We reveal to you, O Muhammad sallallahu alayhi wa sallam, follow the religion of Ibrahim, inclining to the truth. He was not one of the polytheists, those who ascribed partners to Allah subhanahu wa ta'ala. How does this relate to our discussion on circumcision? Abu Huraira radiallahu an, and this is reported in Sahih al-Bukhari in Bab al-Khitan. Abu Huraira radiallahu an is the narrator of this hadith. Nabi sallallahu alayhi wa sallam said, اختتن إبراهيم بعد 80 سنة واختتن بالقدوم. That Ibrahim alayhi salam underwent circumcision when he reached the age of 80, and he did so with an instrument that was called al-qadum. Commentators have explained that al-qadum is a tool that a carpenter uses. Ibn Hajar, under this hadith, he draws a precise lesson by saying that يستدل بقصة إبراهيم عليه السلام لمشروعية الختان حتى لو أخر لمانع حتى بلغ السن المذكور لم يسقط طلبه.
that this account of Ibrahim alayhi salam, as told to us by Rasulullah sallallahu alayhi wasallam, this establishes the prescribed nature of circumcision, that it is something that is established, it is something that is prescribed, it is something that is encouraged, it is something that is emphasized. Even if an impediment delayed it until the age mentioned, as we see that Ibrahim alayhi salam was 80 years old, the demand for it would not thereby lapse. So its emphasis, its encouragement will still hold. And then he adds, وَلَيْسَ الْمُرَادُ أَنَّ الْخِتَانَ يُشْرَعُ تَأْخِيرُهُ إِلَى الْكِبَرِ. A person might understand that Ibrahim alayhi salam was only 80 years old when he underwent circumcision, so it should be delayed until that age. Ibn Hajar clarifies that and tells us that it does not mean that circumcision is prescribed to be delayed until old age. We now dig into the opinions of the jurists and the legal status of circumcision in Islam. Firstly, we have the Hanafi school. In Radd al-Muhtar, Allama al-Shami has quoted and stated, أَنَّ الْخِتَانَ سُنَّةٌ لِلْرِجَالِ مِنْ جُمْلَةِ الْفِطْرَةِ لَا يُمْكِنُ تَرْكُهَا. Circumcision is a sunnah for men, and this belongs to the natural disposition of every man, and it is something that cannot be abandoned. In a later discussions, he states that وَخِتَانُ الْمَرْأَةِ لَيْسَ سُنَّةِ بَلْ مَكْرُمَةٌ لِلْرِجَالِ وَقِيلْ سُنَّةِ. He says that regarding female circumcision, it is not a sunnah, but rather something that is encouraged for men. From various fatawa, we come to understand that circumcision is not something that is just a mere sunnah, and it can be abandoned, or it can only be practiced in settings of convenience, but rather it is an emphasized sunnah of Rasulullah sallallahu alayhi wasallam. And this is the position of the Hanafi madhab, only in the presence of a valid excuse will a person be excused. Either it might be a medical reason, and that is only on consultation of a medical expert and then further approved by an upright and righteous scholar. Then only a person will be excused from this practice. We'll now go for a nasheed break, and when we return, we'll continue with our discussions and the legal status of circumcision in Islam. The

nurturing the next generation, to drawing lessons from the Seerah, to expressing devotion through the timeless verses of the Burda. Join Mufti Muhammad Tikli every Thursday evening between 8 and 9 p.m. for a journey of knowledge, guidance, and love for Rasulullah sallallahu alaihi wasallam.

0: Respected listeners of Radio Islam International, we were discussing the importance and significance of circumcision in Islam. And this is on our journey of Tarbiyatul Awlad, nurturing our children, knowing what to do, a parent might ask, when my son or daughter is born. What are the immediate steps that I need to take after the childbirth that are in line with the sunnah of Rasulullah sallallahu alayhi wasallam? These are important matters that we all need to know about, we all need to have knowledge about, we all need to be aware of. We firstly discussed the position of the Hanafi madhab with regards to circumcision for males. And the position is that it is sunnah mu'akkada in the madhab, and la yumkinu tarkuha except with a valid excuse, a medical excuse, etc. It will not be permissible to leave out voluntarily. However, a person is not obligated at the same time to undergo the circumcision. So a person is not barred from entering Islam. A new Muslim is not barred from entering Islam until he undergoes that circumcision. We also spoke about the hadith speaking about Ibrahim alayhi salam, that Ibrahim alayhi salam underwent circumcision at the age of 80. And from that, we understood that regardless of a person's age, if he is aqlaf, meaning he is an uncircumcised individual, the emphasis of circumcision will never fall off. In the Maliki madhab, we find a similar opinion to the Hanafi madhab, although with different wordings. In certain kutub of the Maliki madhab, it's quoted as wajibah, something that is strongly established, something that is an obligation. But in further explanations of this word, we understand that wajibah ay mu'akkada, it is an obligation, meaning something that is very, very strongly emphasized. And this is from a fiqhi perspective in terms of the Maliki madhab. We then quote the opinion of the Shafi'i madhab, and the most strong opinion, or rather the strictest opinion recorded among the four madhahib, comes from the madhab of Imam al-Shafi'i. Imam al-Nawawi in Kitab al-Majmu' he quotes al-khitan wajib ala al-rijal. Circumcision is obligatory for men. And he further states wal-madhab al-sahih al-mashhur al-ladhi nassa alayhi al-shafi'i rahimahullah wa qata'a bihi al-jumhur annahu wajib ala al-rijal. The well-known position of the school stated by Imam al-Shafi'i rahimahullah himself is that it is obligatory for men. We understand from the kutub of the Shafi'i two important points again, that circumcision is not to be understood, although it is strongly emphasized and considered an obligation in this madhab, it is not to be understood as a prerequisite for embracing Islam. And failure to undergo it does not remove a person from Islam. In Mughniyul Muhtaj, there is a quotation, وَلَا يَجُوز خِتَانُ ضَعِيفٍ خِلْقَةً يُخَافُ عَلَيْهِ مِنْهُ فَيَتْرُكُ حَتَّى يَغْلِبَ عَلَى الظَّنِّ سَلَامَتُهُ. It is not permissible to circumcise someone constitutionally weak when there is fear for that person because of it. It is left until safety is considered most likely. So this obligation will fall off when a person is constitutionally weak and when there is a fear for that person if he has to undergo this procedure. In the Hanbali madhab, there are varying opinions. One opinion states wujub, obligation, هذا المذهب مطلق وعليه جماهير الأصحاب. And then a second opinion is وَعَنْهُ يَجِبُ عَلَى الرِّجَالِ دُونَ النِّسَاءِ. Another narration from Imam Ahmad is that it is obligatory for men, but not for women. A third opinion from Imam Ahmad is لَا يَجِبْ مُطْلَقًا, that it is not an obligation neither for men nor for women. 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Circumcision is obligatory for men, and it is an act that is honorable in relation to women. It is not obligatory upon both of them. In the ahadith of Rasulullah sallallahu alayhi wa sallam, we find a mention of al-khitan, circumcision, in various ahadith. One particular hadith is recorded by Aisha radiallahu anha, transmitted by Imam Muslim in his Sahih. 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When the husband sits between her four limbs and the circumcised areas meet each other, then ghusl becomes obligatory. This hadith is referring to the tahara of an individual, that when the husband and wife engage in conjugal relations and their private parts meet each other, then faqad wajab al-ghusl, ghusl becomes obligatory. Sheikh Yusuf Al-Qardawi, discussing this particular hadith, he argues that even though the female organ is referred to as a circumcised area, a circumcised part, it does not establish female circumcision as obligatory or sunnah. And he argues that it is permissible in principle for a woman to undergo the surgery. There is another narration of Ummu Atiyah regarding circumcision again, that she was a woman who used to perform circumcision for women in Madinatul Munawwara, and Nabi sallallahu alayhi wasallam said to her, advising her, La tunhiki fa inna dhalika ahdha lil mar'ah wa ahabbu ila al ba'al. Do not act excessively in that procedure, for that is better for the woman and more pleasing to the husband. So these are the various opinions with regards to circumcision in light of the hadith of Rasulullah sallallahu alayhi wa sallam. We understand that it is an emphasized sunnah of Rasulullah sallallahu alayhi wa sallam, something that cannot ordinarily be left out unless there is a constituted excuse for leaving out this practice. It is a sunnah mu'akkada, an emphasized sunnah of Rasulullah sallallahu alayhi wa sallam. We also understood that whether a person is circumcised or not, it does not bar his entry from Islam. And a person who is already a Muslim, it doesn't automatically mean that his prayers, his salah is invalid, or his tahara is invalid, etc., etc. If he is an aqlaf, he is an uncircumcised individual. That concludes our discussion on circumcision for tonight. And inshallah, we'll continue with the next step of our journey regarding tarbiyatul awlad, nurturing our children, next week. For now, let's go for an ad break. And when we return, we'll discuss a verse of the Qasida Burda.
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nurturing the next generation, to drawing lessons from the Seerah, to expressing devotion through the timeless verses of the Burda. Join Mufti Muhammad Tikli every Thursday evening between 8 and 9 p.m. for a journey of knowledge, guidance, and love for Rasulullah sallallahu alaihi wasallam.

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How can you deny your love whilst there are two trustworthy witnesses testifying against you? The first witness is the shedding of tears, and the second is saqam, illness. These two witnesses have testified against you in your defense that you made, that you have denied love. So in the language of the poem describing his love for Rasulullah sallallahu alayhi wasallam, this is the language that he has brought. A person denies that he has love for Rasulullah sallallahu alayhi wasallam, but as a result of his intense love for Rasulullah sallallahu alayhi wasallam, he's developed on his physical body two witnesses. The first is whenever he hears or speaks or remembers Rasulullah sallallahu alayhi wasallam, he begins to cry and weep. And the second is sickness. So a person might ask the question that intense love for Rasulullah sallallahu alayhi wasallam is supposed to be the height of perfection in a person's life. So how can that intense love for Rasulullah sallallahu alayhi wasallam be translated as sickness? And the answer is sickness refers to restlessness. When a person is constantly restless, then it can be seen in his body, it can be seen in his mood, it can be seen on his face. And this restlessness that a person is going through is restlessness because he is waiting to meet his beloved Rasulullah sallallahu alayhi wasallam. The person in love remains restless to meet his beloved. It is narrated about Bilal radiyallahu an that on his deathbed, when he was passing away, he exclaimed, غَدًا نَلْقَى الْأَحِبَّةِ مُحَمَّدًا وَحِزْبَةِ. I will tomorrow meet those whom I love, Muhammad sallallahu alayhi wasallam and his companions. His wife, the wife of Bilal radiyallahu an, then said, Wa wayla, how great my grief is that I'm seeing you about to leave me, about to depart from this world. And Bilal radiyallahu an instantly responded with the words, Wa faraha, how great is my happiness that I will be meeting Rasulullah sallallahu alayhi wasallam. Abda, the daughter of Khalid rahimahullah, she said that whenever my father retired to bed, then he would stay awake thinking of Rasulullah sallallahu alayhi wasallam with love and fondness. He would also remember every member of the Muhajirun and the Ansar by name and say that they were my seniors and my juniors, and my heart yearns to meet them. So this was Khalid radiallahu an, as narrated by Abda. He had this restlessness that would keep him awake at night. And this is not a sickness, because this restlessness is to meet his beloved, who was Rasulullah sallallahu alayhi wasallam. We see a similar narration about Ammar radiyallahu an during the battle of Siffin. He said, اليوم ألقى الأحبة محمدا وحزبة لقد قاتلت بهذه الراية ثلاثا مع رسول الله صلى الله عليه وسلم وهذه الرابعة. Today I will meet the beloved ones, Muhammad صلى الله عليه وسلم and his companions. I had fought with this flag thrice with Rasulullah sallallahu alayhi wasallam, and this is the fourth. Another narration states that Ammar radiallahu an called out during the battle of Siffin on the day that he was martyred. Ammar radiallahu an passed away or was martyred during the battle of Siffin.
that I have encountered oppressive people. I have married the beautiful wide-eyed damsels of Jannah. Today I will meet the beloved ones, Muhammad sallallahu alayhi wasallam, and his companions. Rasulullah sallallahu alayhi wasallam had informed me that the final drink of my life in this world would be milk. So Nabi sallallahu alayhi wasallam had prophesied the death of Ammar bin Yasir radiyallahu anhuma. Aisha radiyallahu anha narrates that on one occasion, when the 83 companions of Rasulullah sallallahu alayhi wasallam got together, Abu Bakr radiyallahu an instantly asked Rasulullah sallallahu alayhi wasallam for permission to preach Islam openly. So this was during the era, the Meccan era, when Nabi sallallahu alayhi wasallam and the Muslims were living in Mecca. Rasulullah sallallahu alayhi wasallam said, so at this time there were 83 in Mecca. Nabi sallallahu alayhi wasallam said, oh Abu Bakr, we are too few. However, Abu Bakr radiyallahu an insisted, and he continued insisting until Nabi sallallahu alayhi wasallam gave the permission to now preach Islam openly and in public. And then the Muslims then scattered in different areas of Masjid al-Haram, each one taking a place amongst his tribemen. Abu Bakr radiyallahu an then stood up to deliver a sermon as Rasulullah sallallahu alayhi wasallam remained seated. And this was the very first public that is recorded, the very first public sermon that is recorded as a sermon that was an invite towards Allah subhanahu wa ta'ala in the message of Nabi sallallahu alayhi wasallam. Subsequent to the sermon, the polytheists, the mushrikun, they attacked Abu Bakr radiyallahu anhu, they attacked the Muslims, and wherever they found a Muslim in Masjid al-Haram and around Mecca, they attacked them. They were beaten severely. Abu Bakr radiyallahu anhu, he was trampled and he was beaten very, very severely. The wretched and cursed Utbah bin Rabi', he began hitting Abu Bakr radiyallahu anhu with his shoes, and a sole stuck onto another. He took one shoe, the sole of one shoe, and he stuck it to the sole of another, making them thick and hard. And he hit Abu Bakr radiyallahu anhu. He jumped on the stomach of Abu Bakr radiyallahu anhu. He broke the nose of Abu Bakr radiyallahu anhu. And throughout all of this, when Abu Bakr radiyallahu anhu eventually regained consciousness, the first concern that he raised was about the well-being of Rasulullah sallallahu alayhi wasallam. So when the poet is speaking about saqam, sickness, and translated as intense love for Rasulullah sallallahu alayhi wasallam, it leads to various sicknesses, but all these sicknesses are praiseworthy. As we see here with Abu Bakr radiallahu an, he was unconscious, and the minute he regained consciousness, his first concern, that restlessness he had about the well-being of Rasulullah sallallahu alayhi wasallam, was his top priority. So his first concern raised after regaining consciousness was about the well-being of Rasulullah sallallahu alayhi wasallam, without any regard for his own well-being. So just like that, a person who has intense love for Rasulullah sallallahu alayhi wasallam forgets about his well-being, forgets about his desires, and becomes subservient to the message and sunnah of Rasulullah sallallahu alayhi wasallam. May Allah subhanahu wa ta'ala make it a reality, firstly for myself and all of us. Wa akhiru da'wana anil hamdulillahi rabbil alameen.

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1: Assalamu alaikum wa rahmatullahi wa barakatuh. The time is 9 p.m. Making headlines at this hour, ANC Youth League calls for youth unemployment to be declared a national disaster. It's Laylatul Jumu'ah, the 4th of Jumu'ah al-Ula, 1448, corresponding to October the 14th, 2026. The ANC Youth League has called on President Cyril Ramaphosa to declare youth unemployment a national disaster, saying urgent action is needed to address the crisis. The number of unemployed young people aged between 15 and 34 has reached 5 million, with the youth unemployment rate standing at 47.4%.
2: When we look at the employment figures, we also knew that the second and third quarter of the year, given the issues that we're seeing in the Strait of Hormuz and the impact it is having on economic growth rates around the world, were going to be tough economic quarters. And in light of that, so would you see the impact coming through on the job side?
1: Speaking in Johannesburg, Youth League President Colin Malachi called for government departments responsible for the economy to work together using an approach similar to the one adopted during the COVID-19 pandemic to tackle youth unemployment.
3: As saying that youth aged between 15 to 24 years, as well as those aged 25 to 34 years, continue to have the highest unemployment rates, sitting at 62.8% and 41.8% respectively. And of course, when we look at their absorption rate, they remain lowest, with those aged 15 to 24 years having the absorption rate of 10.1%, and those aged 25 to 34 years with the absorption rate of 42.5%.
1: In other local news, the South African National Defense Force has suspended Project Khala, its military cooperation program with Cuba, following concerns about irregular spending. The Auditor General reportedly flagged irregular expenditure amounting to nearly 280 million rands. The suspension follows a question about how the program's funds were spent. Portfolio Committee on Defense and Military Veterans Chairperson Dakota Lekhote has commented on the matter.
4: Indeed, both the Auditor General of South Africa and the state law advisors made a finding that this particular cooperation and agreement, it's too heavy in terms of costs to the taxpayer. Again, is that some of the skills that we go for in Cuba are available in our country, which can make it cost effective. So from our side as the Portfolio Committee, we have agreed that the executive will have to give us an exit plan, because we don't want to disrupt or abruptly act on the program. They will give us a plan of how do we wind it off until we get out of the program.
1: Coming out to the African continent, scientists in Uganda have begun an early stage trial of a vaccine designed to protect against the Bundibugyo strain of Ebola, which is driving an outbreak in neighboring Democratic Republic of Congo. There is currently no licensed vaccine or effective treatment specifically for this strain. The trial is taking place in the city of Masaka and aims to recruit 110 volunteers. Researchers will first assess whether the vaccine is safe and produces an appropriate immune response. The vaccine was developed at the University of Oxford. Each volunteer will be monitored for 12 months, with researchers hoping to complete recruitment by November. A separate trial in the DRC will test whether an existing Ebola vaccine, which protects against a different strain, can also offer protection against the Bundibugyo strain. Coming out to our news, Gaza's government media office has denied imposing taxes or fees on commercial trucks entering the territory. It says no taxes or fees have been collected on commercial activities over the past 3 years because of the severe humanitarian and economic conditions. The statement follows allegations by an Israeli official that financial charges were being imposed on traders and that measures were being used to regulate cash transactions in Gaza. Gaza authorities accuse Israel of using these claims to justify restrictions on goods entering Gaza. They have appealed to mediators and international organizations to intervene and are demanding that Israel allow 600 trucks into Gaza each day to help meet the needs of its population. Lastly, in a world news, police in Bangladesh have arrested two men accused of trafficking at least 30 people to Russia with false promises of high-paying jobs. Investigators say the victims were instead handed over to the Russian military to fight in the war against Ukraine. Police say 20 Bangladeshi recruits have been confirmed.

0: 3:55 a.m. Sunrise will set in at 17 minutes after 5 a.m. Inshallah. I am Ishaq Rambai with your Radio Islam News. Assalamu alaikum wa rahmatullahi wa barakatuh.
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1: Assalamu alaikum wa rahmatullahi wa barakatuh, and welcome to Radio Islam International this Thursday evening, the 15th of October, with myself, Ubaidullah Boja. Towering personalities has been something that has always happened in the history of Islam. Some of them as scholars, others as historians, and others that have served the deen of Allah subhanahu wa ta'ala in different manners, in different ways, in different fields. But they have left a legacy, they have left an amazing life dedicated to service that was based on dedication, sincerity, consistency, and something that truly made a unique difference in the life of so many. Amongst them was an individual who I interacted with as well, Marhum Brother Ibrahim Dokrat. May Allah subhanahu wa ta'ala have mercy on him. And there is a lot to share, there is a lot that we can learn from, and there is a lot that we can be inspired regarding his life. We have his able son, Morana Sharaf Dokrat, on the line with us. Morana, assalamu alaikum wa rahmatullah.
2: Wa alaikum assalam wa rahmatullahi wa barakatuh, Morana.
1: Morana, I must say, from personal experience, one of the harder things to do is to speak about the parents on live Radio Islam while we still have that link, that connection, that emotional bond. It's a difficult task. But may Allah inspire you and may Allah make it easy for you, inshallah.
2: Ameen. Ameen.
1: Mauna, we speak about your marhum father, Uncle Ibrahim Dokrat. Perhaps to begin, a bit of family background.

0: microphone for the benefit of the listeners this evening.
1: Ji Monana, my marhum father, Ibrahim Suleiman Dokrat, was one of 12 siblings, his father being Suleiman Ismail Dokrat, and his mother being Hawa Dokrat, who was from the Rabat family. He was born on the 22nd of March, 1943, in Pretoria North. So the family is originally from Pretoria North, and they had settled there in the last part of the 19th century, in the 1890s or so. And they were well known for the business that they ran there, the Solomon's store that was running there from about 1915, when my grandfather ran the store. My father lost his father, Suleiman Dokrat, at a young age, and this was a very uncertain time. You know, there were threats from the apartheid regime at that time that the business would be closed, they would lose their trading license. So it was a difficult time for the family at that time, but my grandfather stood strong against the apartheid laws, and they were able to then get a license to continue trading there. My great-grandfather, my father's grandfather, was Ismail Dokrat, and in 1937 he had donated the property to establish what was then to become the Pretoria North Muslim Educational Institute, with the Pretoria North Muslim Hostel and School, as well as the social club. By 1939, already they had established the Pretoria North Indian and Khalid School on that premises, and this was the beginning of really the Pretoria North Muslim Educational Institute, with other families there. They started this institute that was going to serve the deen for many years to come after that, Molana.
0: JazakAllah so much. Respected listeners, we are speaking about Uncle Ibrahim Dokrat, and we are going to be motivated by the services that he had done over the years. But just to get into his background, Molana, perhaps you want to give us some background in terms of the education of your father.
1: Gee, so he completed his primary education at the Pretoria North Indian and Coloured Primary School. This was the school established there to serve the Indian and the Coloured communities at the time. And this school was closely linked to the Pretoria North Muslim Educational Institute. He would have completed his maktab studies also there in Pretoria North. And then for high school, he attended the Pretoria Indian Boys High School, that was in Marabastad, and he matriculated there in 1962. My father then went to complete a BA in 1965, majoring in economics and private law at what was then called the University College of Durban. Later it became, we know, the University of Durban-Westville, and today the University of KwaZulu-Natal. And my marhum father would always joke and explain how he had fancy ambitions of going to study at Lincoln's Inn in London to become a barrister there. And the next thing he knew was that his elder brother, Amaji Dokrat, you know, who was also a very influential person in our community, he at that time had made arrangements for my father to go, and he put him onto the station, got him onto a train, and sent him off to Durban to study there. At that time, the university was situated on Salisbury Island in the Bay of Durban. So the students had to take a ferry every morning, and that is how they reached their classes on Salisbury Island as part of this university that was meant for Indians. He completed his BA, and then he went on to complete his B.Juris, his bachelor degree in law, in 1968, and graduated with distinction in civil procedure and also in mercantile law. During his student days, my marhum father was active in the University Law Society. He was part of the executive of that University Law Society. And once he completed his degree, then a lawyer, we know, has to serve articles. And this was very difficult in those days. He always mentioned to us how difficult it was for non-whites to get articles. He got articles at a firm. a legal firm, and it was the same firm where Advocate Mosoneke, you know, who later on became a high judge in the court in South Africa, served at the same time. And in those days, the apartheid laws were so discriminatory that they were not allowed to use the passenger lift. That lift was limited for whites, so they had to use the goods lift to get up to their offices. In lunchtime also, everything was segregated. They had to find their own place to sit and eat. They could not use the common area where the whites were. So nevertheless, despite all these difficulties and all this these pressures, he persevered and was able to make a name for himself as a reliable attorney. Apart from his legal studies, later on in life, my father also pursued the MBA degree, the Master of Business Administration degree, became available in South Africa through UNISA. He also, pursued those studies as well. And my respected father practiced as an attorney for all his life. But together with that, he also started a very successful business, Elegance Novelties. And this business grew to be one of the biggest haberdashery wholesalers in the country, Molana. So apart from his legal practice, which he continued to, keep for the entire duration of his life, he also ran a business.
0: So maybe for the benefit of the listeners to understand the personality, we go to the most important part of the program, and that is the services. Before I go to Maulana Ashraf asking him, I want to read some of the messages. Some of us call him Dada and some of us call him Nana. But each of us have our own special bond with him. There is so much to say about the man he was and what he has achieved. For us, the hardest part is knowing that the grandfather we could always turn to is no longer here. Our grandfather, Marhum Ibrahim Suleiman Dokrat, was a respected attorney and an astute businessman, as well as dedicated community leader and humanitarian who gave time selflessly to serving others and leading charitable organizations. He was a true leader who commanded the room when he spoke, people listened. His presence naturally drew respect, and all who knew him respected his fairness, principles, and unwavering sense of right and wrong in everything he did. He gave every single role the absolute best of himself, doing it properly, thoroughly, with excellence and integrity. Beyond his achievements, what made Dada or Nana truly remarkable was his ability to connect with people from all different walks of life and navigate many different worlds with ease. He could discuss business with a businessman, politics with a politician, faith with a scholar, life struggles with an ordinary man, all with the same sincerity and understanding. To the outside world, he was a man of strict discipline and unwavering principles, a prim and proper gentleman through and through. But behind that formidable presence, we as his grandchildren were best to experience his gentle side of that of strength. He was our dada, our nana, and a grandfather whose heart was filled with love, always watching over us with love, care, and sometimes quietly, and other times actively guiding us and encouraging us. No matter how busy life got, he always made time for us, and we knew we could rely on him. Through all of this and all his commitments, he showed us that family must never become something you only make time for when everything else is done. We never had to wonder whether he loved us. We felt it in his concern, his guidance, and his affection. He often said the cemetery is full of people who thought they were irreplaceable. We understand the lesson he was teaching us, but we wish we could tell him that to his grandchildren he truly was irreplaceable and there would never be a nana or a dada like him. And that was perhaps the side of Uncle Ibrahim that was the family side. But going beyond that, and something that I really want to take up time with this evening, is the services that he had rendered after he had graduated from studies and obviously become a lawyer, etc. And Morano, perhaps there are so many, and obviously you will touch on it, but what are some of the services that your late father, rahimahullah, had done for the community?
1: Jim Morano, so at a young age, he started becoming involved in Community Affairs. When he qualified, he was called on by the family to run a factory in Cape Town in the early 70s, Shamo Knitting Mills. And at this time, he became associated with Masjid al-Salam on St. Athens Road in Athlone in Cape Town. And he was an active member of the Jamaat there, closely associated with the very brilliant Sheikh Muhammad Saleh Deen, Rahmatullah Ali. And at this time, my father then served as a chairman of the Masjid Committee there. His contributions to the Masjid are acknowledged in the biography on Sheikh Saleh Deen that has been published just a few years ago. He was young at the time, but yet able to take on this leadership role. When he returned to Pretoria, he continued to serve in various capacities. He was the chairperson of the trust, the Mutawallis of the Pretoria North Muslim Educational Institute. And during his tenure as chairman, the institute moved from its premises in Ming Street to the Dar es Salaam Center, and it saw a great amount of change in the range and scope of the activities of the Pretoria North Muslim Educational Institute. He also served as the chairperson of the management committee of the institute, and he was the founder member of the Tshwane Muslim School, and till his demise he served as the vice chairman of the Tshwane Muslim School. He was an active member of the board there. He was also a founder trustee of the Namanolo Islamic Educational Trust in Malawi. He visited Malawi very many times during his life for inspections and the administration of the affairs of the trust there. And he worked closely at that time with Maulana Ayub Patel, rahimahullah, Brother Ibrahim Milanzi, Brother Farooq Dosani, and others who were pioneers in the Islamic work in Malawi. Locally also then, he contributed to the Muslim Zakat and Charity Fund. He served as the chairman there, and he oversaw the activities of that Muslim Zakat and Charity Fund, the bursaries, the various activities that the fund is involved in. In the broader Muslim community in Pretoria, he also served as a vice chairman of the Pretoria Muslim Congregation, the PMC. This is the Queen Street Masjid that people might know about in Pretoria town. So he served as a mutawalli there as well. And at some point he served as a member of the board of management of the Central Islamic Trust as well. And then there was a organization called the Pretoria Muslim Welfare Association in Lodium. He served as a chairman of the Pretoria Muslim Welfare Association also. These were the services that he did, you know, that were directly associated with Dini activities. But apart from that, my marhum father also served as the secretary of the Northern Transvaal Tennis Union. And at that time, you know, this was under TASA, the Tennis Association of South Africa. And they were, in a sense, opposed to the apartheid separation of sports, and they their slogan at that time was famously that we do not stand for normal sports in an abnormal society. So he served as a secretary there, and they hosted at one time a very successful national tournament. He and his friend Uncle Ismail I am Dokrat, they were instrumental in hosting a very successful national tournament, tennis tournament in Lodium as well. So the Lodium Tennis Association also was part of his initiative, and is a founding member and a chairman there also. Apart from that, you know, in his services in the educational field were recognized nationally by some important universities. The Rand Afrikaans University appointed him as a member of the council of the Rand Afrikaans University at that time, and he was one of the first blacks to serve on the council at the Rand Afrikaans University. He served on the council of the Pretoria Technikon, which later on became the Tshwane University of Technology, but at that time it was known as the Pretoria Technikon, and he served as a member of the council there as well. The Law Society of South Africa, that which is still called the Law Society of the Transvaal, used to call upon him to serve as a member of the disciplinary committee and attend the hearings there. So he did that, you know, also as a service. This is for those attorneys and lawyers who are not always honest in their profession, and he has to stand then and sit as a chairman of many of those disciplinary hearings which he used to attend quite regularly till the up to the time of his demise. Maulana, apart from that, my respected Abba also served Jamiat al-Ulama in many capacities over the years. In the 1980s, when the Law Commission was taking submissions concerning the recognition of Muslim personal law, he was part of the team that prepared the documentation for that. Our own radio station, this Radio Islam, Maulana Dorat just reminded me, Maulana Haider Ali Dorat reminded me just recently that he used to regularly attend meetings when ICASA was giving the radio station some trouble in the early years. Then he used to regularly attend meetings there at Radio Islam to prepare the submissions on behalf of the radio station. At some time during the apartheid regime, people wanted to play the film The Message in the movie theaters here in South Africa, and my father and I think it was Attorney Lombard, the two of them made representation then to the state that this film should be banned because you know, it depicted the Sahaba, and this was something that was unacceptable for Muslims to have Sayyidina Hamza radiallahu ta'ala depicted in this way, and they made sure that this message, this film, was banned at the time. And he used to always cope and say, you know, that he is one of the only persons perhaps who the ulama sent to the movies to actually go and watch a film, you see. So when at some times, you know, the Barelvis made disparaging accusations against the ulama of Dioband in Lodium, then together with other Lodium ulama, he drafted correspondence between us and them, and this was something that he took an active part in as well. He assisted, and this you'll hear from other submissions also, he assisted in the early days of the United Ulama Council of South Africa in the drafting of the constitution of UKSA. He also served as a member of UKSA in the early years. And as far as that is concerned, he was able to help many Muslim jamaats drafting their constitutions in such a way that they would not fall into problems at a later stage. So many of them are thankful up to today for the fact that he was able to draft the constitutions in such a way that kept the Jamaat functioning well and saw them through many years after that. My respected father was also instrumental in bringing Professor Abdurrahman Doi to South Africa together with the Jamiatul Ulama and few other individuals. He was passionate that ulama should continue their academic development, and many ulama were in fact able to benefit from the presence of Professor Abdurrahman Doi during his stay in South Africa. So these are just some of the things that come to mind, Maulana, as far as his khidmat and his services are concerned.
0: So these things, respected listeners, might be just tabulated or points that Maulana has mentioned, but behind all of that, these years of service. So Uncle Ibrahim's service to the Pretoria North Muslim Educational Institute or the Dar es Salaam Center, Masjid al Salam as we know it, spans more than 5 decades. And out of that, 25 years was just him as the chairman going from strength to strength. The current chairman, Brother Abdul Samad Kolwadia, says, some people serve as an institute while others become part of its identity. Their contribution cannot be measured in merely service or position. Because their true legacy is reflected in the people they nurtured, the values they uphold, and the foundations they leave behind. The late Mr. Ibrahim Dokrat was one such individual. His association with the Pretoria North Jamaat spanned over 50 years. These figures alone speak of an extraordinary commitment. His service was not merely a responsibility he carried, it was an amana that he cherished. one of the most remarkable aspects of Uncle Ibrahim's life was his unwavering commitment to Salah. His relationship with the masjid was a reflection of his relationship with Allah subhanahu wa ta'ala. Qalbi Samad says, I would often see him pass my house on the way to the masjid, something that I would see daily, and he would be one of the last people to leave the masjid. His commitment to the jama'at, just the love that he had for ulama when there was any issue that need rectified, being not from the fraternity, he had so much of respect that he would ask Maulana Abbas Jina or Maulana Yusuf Abed to address it with that particular alim, so it does not cause any ill feelings or it doesn't feel disrespected in that particular way. In this respect, Mr. Dokrat has left behind many more memories that of his chairmanship. He has left behind an administrative structure that reflects his approach to leadership, his confidence in others, and his commitment to the continuity of the Dar es Salaam Center. In the age where people can sometimes allow positions of authority to overshadow the importance of humility, Mr. Dokra's conduct serves as a valuable reminder that leadership and respect for ulama should go hand in hand. His approach stated that one could be firm in fulfilling administrative responsibilities while remaining mindful of the honor and the status of the people of knowledge. The late Mr. Ibrahim Dokrat has left us with valuable lessons: the importance of salah, the value of serving, the wisdom of entrusting others with the responsibility and the respect that he had with the ulama. And on behalf of the entire committee of the Dar es Salaam Center, obviously they all acknowledge his services. Another message that comes about, first, before we do that, there are two clips we are going to play, and after we play those two clips, then inshallah we will speak to Maulana Yusuf Abed, who is the Pesh Imam at the Masjid of Dar es Salaam. Let's listen to these two clips. One clip is from Maulana Yusuf Desai that worked with Maulana in terms of the madrasas in Malawi, and the other one is from Sheikh Saad al-Talib, who also is in Malawi. Let's take a listen and then we speak to Maulana Yusuf Abed.
2: Assalamu alaikum wa rahmatullahi wa barakatuh. Respected Maulana and beloved listeners, Janab Ibrahim Bhai Dokrat was the father of a scholar and the grandfather of scholars, a father of truly exceptional stature. He was my father and he treated me like his son. He stood as a beacon of strength and wisdom, leaving an indelible mark not only on us, but in many countries across the globe. Maulana Janab Ibrahim Bhai's character was beyond reproach, defined by his unwavering integrity, deep humility, and a boundless capacity for kindness. More than just a guide to me, he was a master teacher who did not merely dictate how to live and work, but instead demonstrated it through his every action. Janab Ibrahim Bhai's profound lessons continue to echo in the hearts of everyone he touched, shaping futures and inspiring greatness. Alhamdulillah, his magnificent legacy remains as an enduring light. May Allah subhanahu wa ta'ala accept him and reward him perpetually in Jannatul Firdaus. Ameen.
3: Assalamu alaikum wa rahmatullahi wa barakatuh. 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I'm Sheikh Saad al-Talib from Malawi, the warm heart of Africa. When we remember our marhum, dear brother, ustad, mentor, wise man, the late lawyer Ibrahim Dokrat, I always associate myself with him as great man, very gentle, very quiet, very wise, very observant of what is happening around him and act upon it silently too. I met the late Ibrahim Dokrat in 1982 in Malawi, while they have just started the Pretoria North Zakat Fund and the Manolo Islamic Center and many maktabs, madrasas and masajids in Malawi, where I was looking forward to see him whenever he used to come to Malawi almost once a year throughout his life. Our late brother, Ibrahim Dokrad, is a man of silent sacrifice, silent contribution, silent supporter of Allah's work, Islamic work, charitable work, madrasa and Quran and Sunnah of Nabi Muhammad sallallahu alaihi wasallam work throughout his life, with his beautiful, great, wonderful, wise team. Some of them Allah subhanahu wa ta'ala took his amanat from them, like the late Mawlana Musa Mia, and others, and others Allah subhanahu wa ta'ala give them the long life with the best of health and success. I will only pray for him, for his entire family, for his late wife, the rahmah and the maghfirah from Allah subhanahu wa ta'ala and the highest place in Jannah. His house in Pretoria was the host of many, many personalities nationally and internationally, and I was one of them. I was honored to stay at his house for a few days, and I could see how beautiful family he has and how beautifully he treated the entire members of his family. Ibrahim Dokrat left a legacy which will continue throughout the life, as much as Allah subhanahu wa ta'ala will, through his good work in Malawi and elsewhere, through his great family, and especially our dear brother Maulana Dr. Ashraf Dokrat, who is carrying out the legacy of his father, the late Ibrahim Dokrat. And I would may say humbly and with a humility that also silently, quietly, without us noticing him, how much he's sacrificing for the deen of Allah subhanahu wa ta'ala. May Allah make all his work a sadaqatul jariyah for his late father Ibrahim Dokrat and for the entire ummah of Nabi Muhammad sallallahu alayhi wa sallam. Assalamu alaikum wa rahmatullahi wa barakatuh. Your dear brother Sheikh Saad Al Talib from Malawi, the warm heart of Africa.
0: That was the Sheikh speaking from Malawi. And we can't forget a very good friend of Uncle Ibrahim, Janab Ahmed Vaita, also who's worked a lot in Malawi, worked with the Muslim Zakat and Charity Fund. And these are people that dedicated their lives for the cause. We have on the line with us Marana Yusuf Abed, who's also worked closely with Uncle Ibrahim for many years since his return from studies. Marana, assalamu alaikum wa rahmatullah. Mawlana, your reflections on the life of marhum Uncle Ibrahim Dokrat, rahimahullah.
4: Yeah, Mawlana, I was listening very carefully to what the Sheikh just said about Mawlana Ibrahim, rahimahullah. And what really resonated with me was the thing where he was silent, you know, in his fight, his khidmat, his service to our masjid and our organization is concerned. My personal experience with him, very principled man, very, very respectful to ulama. And twice, Maulana, twice I observed him in close proximity where young people being young people, were actually rude and arrogant. And Ibrahim Bey was so calm, his forbearance was totally, totally inspiring. He listened to what they had to say, smiled, and said, "We'll speak about it later and we'll try and solve the problem." Yet those individuals, for example, if they were aggressive, he wouldn't need the aggression. He was firm. But when it came to the fraternity, especially whether they were onama, whether they are teachers, whether they are fellow professionals, very, very, very calm, very collected, and very forbearing. So the wisdom that he had, just to give you an example, he was the vice chair of the Chuanya Muslim School Board of Governors. It was a common request from Marhum Iqbal Arab Rahimahullah, our principal, who passed away during COVID. He would tell me very often, "Maulana, touch bases with Ibrahim Bey and see what his opinion is on a certain issue. In as far as our masjid is concerned, being the chairman, I don't think most of the Muslims knew he is the chairman of the Masjid Subcommittee and the Masjid of Pretoria North Muslim Educational Institute. To the extent, you know, in our school we do the Tafsir series, and book 9 has got about mutawallis of masjids. So one of the grandchildren were in the class, and I asked him, do you know who is the chairman of our masjid and who is the main mutawalli? And he didn't know. So I told him, he said, Mama, you're joking. I said, I'm serious. This was the class of Ibrahim, right? He never gave the impression that he's the chairman. He never gave the impression that he is a person whom we all looked up to. But the amazing thing about him, he had his finger on the pulse. And today after Isha, Hassan Bika, one of our trustees, and I mean, now he's in charge of the masjid, basically. We just were recalling and reminiscing about Ibrahim Bey. Certain structures that he had put in place, Maulana Ashraf and yourself had mentioned that he was instrumental in trying to assist different jamaats as far as the constitutions are concerned. In the masjid itself, our masjid, he's put some structures. Prior to Masjid al-Salam, before its inauguration in the year 2000, Masjid was inaugurated in 2001. Late in 2000, Ibrahim Bey called a meeting and said that, you know what, our masjid opening is imminent. We cannot function as a Jamaat Khana. Now we have to formalize things. And the first thing that Ibrahim Bey Muhammad Hanulai did was he formed our masjid subcommittee. Mona Boza, you are in part of the subcommittee. So every mashwara pertaining to the masjid is through the subcommittee. And there is tremendous benefit in that it allows growth. The result of the subcommittee, Mona, I must tell you, is that since then, since 2001, and alhamdulillah, it continues, many of the young ulama also were given opportunities as far as the Juma platform is concerned, as far as the lead guy is concerned. So this was the measure of the man. He appreciated talent. And I spoke about him being very respectful to ulama. It was not very frequent, but on occasion he would tell me, no, after listening to the lecture of the young man, he say, have a word with the young man. Maybe his tone is a bit, you know, out. So he say, tell him that, tone down. My personal experience way back in 1991, maybe even, no, it was in 1996, after my father had passed away. So I gave a bayan, and when they called me afterwards, he quietly says, well, now to ask you something. This is G. Vander. He said that if donkey puts on boxing glove and invites you for 3 rounds in the ring, would you accept that invitation? So I'm not a bright guy, so asking him, what do you mean? He says, no, if somebody says something, there is no need for you to react and react in a manner where, you know, the dignity of the speaker, the dignity of the congregation is compromised. So don't do that. People will speak. Critics will criticize. We need to focus on our work. We need to focus on serving the community. So an absolute servant to society, I would say a silent giant or a gentle giant. There are quite a few of our school ex-matriculants who will be very grateful to Ibrahim Bey that he sort of, whenever there was a discipline issue and it came to him, there were occasions where we would think that it's better to ask these boys to leave the school if I would give them an opportunity. And on our Al-Wida night, quite a few times, these boys would quietly go to him and say, Jazakallah, Uncle Ibrahim, you gave us an opportunity and today we're in matric on the cusp of our examination and we have to thank you. So you're talking of a very, very refined, noble, gentle soul who's left his mark, he's left his legacy, alhamdulillah, in the family. He's left his legacy as far as our Jamaat is concerned, our school board is concerned. And our young principal, Maulana Bacha, the other day was telling me, we miss Ibrahim Bey, because when it comes to legal aspects, and we needed advice, he was a phone call away. to the extent, forget the phone calls, there were occasions where he would leave the office and come to school. On a phone call, okay, we need your advice. And I said, I'm coming through. So this was a man, and ever tennis player. He was, quite, no one has mentioned it yet, but when he shuffled there, south, very competitive on the tennis court. Those who had the pleasure of playing with him, one of my colleagues, and one of the persons who serves the Radio Islam, Mr. Ifan Abu from Rustenburg, he played quite a few games with Uvembe. You see, totally competitive. Very, very compassionate as far as advising people is concerned. And always with lend an ear. We must him. And Allah Ta'ala Salih Khabar wa Nur, Allah Rabbah. Make it such that we can emulate his wisdom, we can emulate his forbearance, we can emulate his patience, we can emulate his class. I mean, when you hear him speak, when he spoke, very, very choosy with his words, very, very distinct. And alhamdulillah, our masjid is richer for all that wisdom and for all that counsel and for all that guidance. May Allah Ta'ala reward him eternally. Falis Khabar wa Nur. And most people who didn't know him perceived him to be very firm because, you know, he had this, he was like a striking, good-looking man. He had this, you know, what we say in Urdu, Malana Rob, you know.
5: Yes.
4: About him. And when you got to know him, like mentioned, his grandchildren said that our dada was firm but very kind and compassionate. That's the Ibrahim Bhai I know, and that's the Ibrahim Bhai we will remember. And we are eternally grateful that we had the company, we had the pleasure of basking in the glory of his company. And I must say, a lot of lessons learned from him. And may Allah Ta'ala make it easier for the family. May Allah Ta'ala fill both him and his beloved better half, Abbas, Qadr Zat Nur. She should tell him very often that you and certain Maulana, they will close the masjid, because it was not uncommon after Salah, after Isha Salah, to have a chat there, where he used to park his car. We should have a chat there. And after Marhuma passed away, I remember, he spoke quite more often, and he really missed her. He really missed her, and he was really heartbroken. And Allah subhanahu wa ta'ala was merciful on him, that separation wasn't for very, very long. As much as we missed him, we believe he is in a better place, and Allah subhanahu wa ta'ala will bless him for the tremendous khidmat that he had made. You know, myself, I don't think 1 hour is sufficient to give us an impression of the man. And remarkable, that's all I can say.
5: Jazakallah so much to Mawlvi Yusuf for that. Brother Zahir Mawlvi of Azadwal also sends a message acknowledging that Uncle Ibrahim was the one that drafted the constitution when they started the institute with Maulana Fazlur Rahman, and always a person who was very pedantic in the way that he addressed issues, and along with that, always to the detail that was there as well. Maulana Abbas Jina has sent me so much, and the one thing that Maulana had said was the i'tikaf. Since the start of the masjid, barring the 2 years of COVID, every year he sat in i'tikaf, and I'm witness to the fact that he was systematic. So every year Maulana gives a book out of what to read, but Ibrahim Bhai never used to take one, because the book he received in the first year, for 25 years he used that same book to read whatever surahs and whatever needs to be done. Another aspect was his hospitality. Subhanallah, on another level, every night in Ramadan, to bring tea for the people fasting, and then for those in i'tikaf as well. Before I hand over to Maulana Ashraf, there was a particular high-profile guest coming, and there was urgent decisions that need to be made. So someone said, where will he have meal? So I said, Uncle Ibrahim Dokrat's house. She said, but are you not going to ask him? I said, no, take it as done. So everything was done, and I phoned Uncle Ibrahim, and I said, look, so-and-so guest is coming. And he said, meal. So I said, Uncle Ibrahim, I took the liberty, and I said it will be at your house. He just said, Maulana, how many people? So I said, look, so many will be coming. He said, Maulana, it's done. And nothing. After, like, why did you say you? I just said Uncle Ibrahim was in a predicament, so I just said it's at your house. He never even, like, he took it up. And he arranged the meals, and that was his personality. And perhaps we'll give Maulana Ashraf the last say in terms of his qualities and his characteristics, and that Maulana, perhaps you can conclude in the last maybe 8 minutes with regards to some of the qualities that your late father had.
1: You know, he was a principled person. He was consistent with what he believed, and he kept to a fixed ma'amul, even in his own life, you know, a fixed routine. He was very gentlemanly, but he had a sharp mind throughout, Maulana, even right till the end of his life. He was sharp-minded, and he could read through situations very, very well. You know, it was very difficult to really pull the wool over his eyes, and he always did things with mashwara. This is the thing, you know, Maulana Abbas Ali Jinnah, Damat Barakatuh, was always for him an important person to revert to. He wouldn't do anything else regarding the center or any decision without consulting Maulana for his religious guidance. He had the remarkable ability to set for all the masjid programs, whether it was conducted by the ulama or the Jamaat Saati's programs. He would set for all the programs, and during the COVID pandemic, he was determined to keep the masjid open and found solutions to keep all the musallis in the masjid satisfied and for salah to continue there. Maulana, he was well loved by his staff. I think there's some of his staff who sent some message through. Maybe we don't have enough time to read it, but he was well loved by his staff because he was able to teach and to train people. His secretary, for example, in his legal office, Auntie Maria, was so well trained over the years that when she had to correspond with another legal firm or she had to call at legal offices somewhere else, they would mistakenly think that, in fact, she's a qualified lawyer. That's how you know, he was able to train people. He always kept ta'alluq with the ulama. And they were always, from a young age, I remember ulama frequenting our house. Maulana Masihullah Khan Shawani, Rahmatullah Alayhi, Mufti Mahmud Hasan Gongohi, Hakim Akhtar Saab, many of the ulama who visited our town always would visit my father's home. He kept contact with them. The famous da'i, Dr. Abdul Rahman Sumait, would come from Kuwait. He would always come home as well. And my father, my Abba Rahmatullah Ali, was bay'ah to Hazrat Ji Maulana Masihullah Rahmatullah Ali. And he used to study his kitabs and the translation of his books. Whenever his friend Dr. Ismail Mangera would pass these on to him, he would study these very carefully and look at them very carefully. In his daily routine, he was regular with his tilawat of the Quran Kareem, his other wazaif, and then he would read from the tafsir and the tarjuma of Maulana Abdul Majid Daryabadi Rahmatullahi. And he would spend some time after his nafil salah, you know, especially after Maghrib, in dua for a long time. One of the things about him is that he never attended any meeting or any gathering unprepared. He would always read thoroughly, read all the documents, and any hearing that he had to attend, or any meeting, he would attend it fully prepared, Maulana. He had a good habit of reading. He would read a number. You know, there was a number of newspapers that used to be delivered to our house every day, always. The Star, Pretoria News, Business Day, Citizen. And my father would read these things in such a way that he understood what was going on in the world. He would able to engage anybody on current affairs and what was going on. He always cherished and maintained friendships that he had. His friendship with our respected architect of our center, Uncle Abdul Aziz Tayob, spans decades. His friendship with Uncle Ahmed Vaid, Maulana Musa Rahmatullah Ali, Maulana Musa Mia Rahmatullah Ali, even Maulana Abbas Ali Jinnah remained his good friend till the end, Uncle Yusuf Hansa and others. He maintained these friendships and he cherished these friendships. Apart from this, like we said, Maulana, he was a good tennis player, but he also played cricket for Districts 11. He played tennis for also the team called Districts. But what people may not know that he was a good horse rider. He started riding in 1969 already, and he did dressage as well in his horse riding. And he continued to play a robust game of tennis almost three times a week right till the end of his life. So he kept himself fit. He looked after his health, Maulana. And these are some of the things that we can mention and remember of our father. At the end of the day, you know, We remember the saying of narrated by Sayyidina Abu Darda radiallahu ta'ala anhu, that al-wadidu awsatu abwab al-jannah, that the father is really the best, the middle way, the best gate to paradise. And the hadith goes on to say that Rasul sallallahu alayhi wa sallam said, فَأَضِعْ ذَلِكَ الْبَابِ أَوْ يَحْفَظْهُ. So it is up to you whether you take advantage of that door or you do not take advantage of that door. And we hope that, inshallah, this legacy that he has left us, we can take advantage of that door even after his stay with us in this temporary dunya.
5: Mawlana, we say Jazakallah, the work that he had done, the legacy that he had left, the services that he had done, may it be in his Mizan-e Hasanat, and Allah subhanahu wa ta'ala perpetuate that service within the family as well.
1: Ameen, ameen. Jazakallah, Mawlana. Jazakallah for the opportunity, and Jazakallah to you and Radio Islam for remembering him and keeping his mention alive, Mawlana.
5: So, respected listeners, it was Marhum Ibrahim Bhai Dokrat, and the reason we spoke about him was the motivation for so many of us to be able to serve in so many ways, like Uncle Ibrahim done. Those are decades of service, meetings that used to be held regarding Malawi, regarding Muslim Zakat and Charity Fund, regarding the Chwane Muslim School, regarding Uksari, so many. And if one numerates it, it then becomes a lengthy service along with the qualities that he had. We say Jazakumullahu khaira. From myself, Ubaidullah Boja, Assalamu alaikum wa rahmatullahi wa barakatuh.

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1: Assalamu alaikum wa rahmatullahi wa barakatuh. The time is 3 minutes after 10 p.m. Making headlines at this hour, state opposes bail for former top cop Shadrack Sibiya. It's Laylatul Jum'ah, the 4th of Jumadul Ula, 1448, corresponding to October the 14th, 2026. The state has concluded its argument opposing bail for former Deputy National Police Commissioner Shadrack Sibiya, who is facing charges including human trafficking. Prosecutor Advocate Veli Makasane has disputed Sibiya's account of events involving an 18-year-old woman, rejecting his claim that the encounter was consensual. The defense has challenged the human trafficking charge, arguing that there is insufficient evidence to support it, to support Sibiya's claim. Sibiya remains in custody and is expected to learn on Tuesday whether his bail application has been granted or dismissed. In other local news, about 200 people have been rescued from an alleged illegal rehabilitation center in Siyabuswa, Mpumalanga, following a tip-off to police. Police and officials from the Provincial Department of Social Development raided the premises, reportedly owned by a preacher and his wife. Police spokesperson Donald Ndluli says authorities were initially told that 50 people were staying there, but discovered around 200, including more than 30 women. Preliminary information indicates that some of those found at the center came from areas including Soweto, Springs, and Rustenburg. Police are investigating the circumstances surrounding the establishment and operation of the center. On the African continent, the Africa Centers for Disease Control and Prevention is demanding answers for over more than $700 million intended to support the Ebola response in the Democratic Republic of Congo. Africa CDC Director General Dr. Yann Kassir says international donors reportedly disbursing $962 million to organizations involved in the response. However, a joint verification exercise with Congolese health authorities could trace only slightly more than $200 million to the teams and structures working on the ground. Fewer than 30% of the organizations involved reportedly came forward to account for the funds. In our Oman news, the United Nations says more than 230,000 people have been forced to flee their homes in Yemen since the start of August, as fighting between Houthi rebels and government forces continues. United Nations Deputy Spokesperson Farhan Haq says humanitarian organizations have provided emergency assistance to more than 152,000 people.

0: be allowed to access their fields without being targeted. Aoun said the Lebanese army and security forces were working to prevent armed displays, seize weapons and ammunition, and combat smuggling. Coming out to our finances, the rand is trading at 16.51 rands to the dollar, 21.91 rands to the pound, and 18.52 rands to the euro. Gold is trading at $4,159.57 a fine ounce. Brent crude oil is at $106.06 a barrel. In our solar times in the Johannesburg region, Fajr Solar will set in at 13 minutes after 4 a.m. Sunrise will set in at 5:32 a.m. In the Durban region, Fajr Solar will set in at 3:55 a.m. and sunrise will set in at 17 minutes after 5 a.m. Inshallah. I am Ishaq Rambai with your Radio Islam News. Assalamu alaikum wa rahmatullahi wa barakatuh.
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3: Assalamu alaikum wa rahmatullahi wa barakatuh. This is the social program on Radio Islam International. Now, over the last few weeks, Mawlana Ibrahim Bam has been discussing how the Prophet sallallahu alaihi wasallam dealt with those that were disputing, how Nabi sallallahu alaihi wasallam addressed and dealt with people that were in which there was some sort of disagreement. And last week we looked at the book, how he treated them. There's an entire chapter in that book that focuses on how Nabi sallallahu alaihi wasallam dealt and treated those that were that were disputing. Today, Mawlana Ibrahim Bam will not be joining us. Mawlana is not available for the program. Mawlana has sent through a lecture, and the lecture is on avoiding disputes. So a few weeks back, Mawlana spoke about the harms of disputes and how to avoid it. And then last week we looked at the book, and today we listen to this lecture on avoiding disputes. We're taking a short break. When we come back, we listen to the lecture by Mawlana Ibrahim Bam.

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1: My dear respected elders and brothers, Allah Ta'ala has made us social beings. Allah Ta'ala expects us to interact and speak to one another. خلق الإنسان علمه البيان. Allah created human being, taught him how to communicate with one another. Communication and speaking to one another, living together socially, is amongst the objectives of our Sharia. Nabi Kareem sallallahu alayhi wa sallam had said, المسلم الذي يخالط الناس ويصبر على أذاهم خير من المسلم الذي لا يخالط الناس ولا يصبر على أذاهم. A Muslim who intermingles with people, speaks to people, and intermingling and speaking to people, communicating, then sometimes there is misunderstanding. He has to make sabr, ويصبر with regard to the inconvenience of other people. He is better than a person who doesn't interact, doesn't have to make sabr. So, our shariat mein aapas se milne julne mein aur muhabbat se rehne ki bahut taqeed aayi hai. But one thing that happens in interaction is that when you interact with one another, there is a possibility of misunderstanding. There is a possibility of disputes. There is a possibility of arguments. So when there is a lot of people, you are speaking to one another, then there is always going to be a possibility of arguments. So therefore you find in the Holy Quran, when Allah Ta'ala speaks about Hajj, فَمَنْ فَرَضَ فِيهِنَّ الْحَجْ فَلَا رَفَثَ وَلَا فُسُوقْ وَلَا جِدَالْ. Upon whoever goes for Hajj, by logo se jagra mat karo. Whoever goes for Hajj, don't let him argue and dispute. Why Allah makes mention of it? Because in Hajj, you are gathering to people. You are interacting. You are meeting people. So when you're meeting people, there's a possibility of arguments. There's a possibility of disputes. Therefore, Allah Ta'ala specifically says, Hajj ke mauke par jagra mat karo. Kyun? Kyunki usme aapas mein milna julna hota hai. 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But Allah Subhanahu wa Ta'ala doesn't like jagra. Allah Ta'ala ko nahi pasand ke log jo hai na wo jagra mein rahe aur jagarte rahe. Allah Ta'ala doesn't like it because there is so many different types of warnings with regard to arguments and disputes. If I don't argue in disputes, there are so many different of harms. Now there is one aspect in the Sharia where Allah Ta'ala speaks about laudable argumentation, an argumentation that is good. And that is when you argue and dispute and you communicate and there is a mutual discussion with people to ascertain the truth. Haq ko talash karne mein logon se milna julna, debate wagaira. So in this, the Quran has made mention of it. وَلَا تُجَادِلُوا أَهْلَ الْكِتَابِ إِلَّا بِالَّتِي هِيَ أَحْسَنُ. 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They were extreme. 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The Islam will not go out beyond their throats. And Ali radiallahu ta'ala anhu made jihad against them, killed 13,000 of them. But before the jihad, Ali radiallahu ta'ala anhu sent Abdullah ibn Abbas to go and debate with them. And many of them made tawbah. So this is one way of argumentation which is laudable. Usme fawaid hai, usme nafa hai. But as far as possible, Islam has taught us don't get involved in argumentation. Allah Ta'ala says, وَلَا تَنَازَعُوا فَتَفْشَلُوا وَتَذْهَبَ رِيُّكُمْ. Don't argue, your strength will become less and you will become disunited. And therefore Allah Ta'ala says, don't argue. Ibn Kathir has made mention, Nabi Karim S.A.W. was coming to tell the people about the exact night of Laylatul Qadr, and two people were arguing. Two people were fighting. And Nabi Karim S.A.W. said, because of your fighting, Allah Ta'ala has taken away this knowledge till the day of Qiyamah. Aapki jagra ki wajah se, Allah Subhanahu Wa Ta'ala ne is ilm ko utha liya. Allah Ta'ala ne is ilm ko utha liya. Kab Laylatul Qadr? Kyun? Do log jagar rahe the. So Allah Ta'ala does not like this, the arguments and disputes. Hazrat Luqman Hakim ka ajeeb maqula hai. Very amazing statement. May yuksirul mira, yashtim or yushtam. It depends how you read it. Whoever argues with people, whoever fights with people, he is going to abuse and swear someone else, or someone is going to swear him. Aap kisi ke saath jhagda karoge, ya to aap kisi ko gaali doge, ya wo aapko gaali denge. Whoever you're going to fight with, you're going to swear him, or he's going to swear you. So both of these things are not good. Stay away from arguments. Now one of the questions, and today we're going to deal with it, hum kis tarah jhagda se hum apne aap ko bacha sakte. How can we stay away from arguments? How can we stay away from disputes? Jhagda se hum apne aap ko kaise bachaye? Ulama ne likha hai, there are four ways. Four ways if there is jhagda, what must you do? Sabse pehle, the first thing is, before an argument happens, stay away from an argument. Before it happens, jhagda hone se pehle, usse aap bache. Aapko pata hai, you know, if I'm going to go to this particular gathering, you know if you're going to go and sit and argue with a person, or you're going to go somewhere, you're going to fight. Why wa mat ja? 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Aap apne jagah par, main apne jagah par. So first thing is, stay away from an argument before it happens. Ye bohat se martaba Quran aur hadith mein hame taqeed Allah Ta'ala has given us this lesson. Stay away from an argument and a fight before it happens. Ramzan ke mauke par, we read one hadith. Nabi Karim Sallallahu Alaihi Wasallam said, in fasting, if anyone fights with you, falyakul, imru'un sa'im. Anyone fights with you while you are fasting? But I don't want to fight with you, I am fasting today. So that is the same thing. Stay away from an argument before it happens. Nowadays, you know, people, we look for fights. We look for fights. So one day the husband and wife were talking. So the wife said, it's our anniversary. Hamare 25 saal salgirah hai. So you have to give me a gift. So she started giving an indication. Give me a gift that go from 0 to 100 in few seconds. 0 to 100 in few seconds. Now she was talking, maybe she wanted a gold GTI or something like that. So the husband, what he did, he went to buy a bathroom scale. Scale, 0 to 100 in few seconds. And the fight started. So we have to be careful. Today we just find a way of, you know, creating. So the first thing, stay away from an argument. Second thing, very important. Bhai, kabhi kabar aisa bhi ho sakta hai ke jo hai na aap maaf karte hain. You walk away from an argument. Now sometimes you are in an argument, you know you are right, and then you say, chulo yaar isme kya fayda hai? What is the benefit of me fighting? To walk away from an argument while you are right, subhanallah, it is one of the most rewarding of acts. To walk away from an argument when you are right. أنا زعيم ببيت في وسط الجنة لمن ترك المرا وهو محق. 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Stay away from an argument. You're fighting with someone, chola, it's not a fighter. Go away. So one is, you walk away from an argument. Consider unilateral withdrawal from an argument. One other way with regard to withdrawal is to forgive. But chola, I know the person is owing me, I know the person has done me wrong. I forgive the person. Now, forgiveness, very important. To forgive is not necessary. To forgive someone is not necessary. It's not compulsory. Forgiveness is a right to which you are entitled to. It is a right that is due to you. But you forgive it for a higher cause, for reward. Someone is owing you money, you got the right to say, mujhe pura chahiye. Main maaf nahi karta. Mujhe pura chahiye. I want the whole amount. You've got the right to say that. No one can force you to say maaf karna. No one can force you. But if you forgive, فَمَنْ أَفَاهُ أَصْلَحَ فَأَجْرُهُ عَلَى اللَّهِ. But if you forgive, your ajr is with Allah Ta'ala. وَأَنْ تَعْفُوا أَقْرَبُ لِلتَّقْوَى. So if you forgive, it is closer towards taqwa and piety. To forgive is not necessary. But if you forgive, Allah Ta'ala will reward you. So that is a second way of staying away from an argument. What you do, you consider unilateral withdrawal or you forgive. By forgiving, Allah Ta'ala is mentioning the Quran. If you forgive other people, Allah will forgive you, perhaps. وَلْيَعْفُوا وَلْيَسْفَهُوا أَلَا تُحِبُّونَ أَنْ يَغْفَرَ اللَّهُ لَكُمْ. بھائی لوگوں کو معاف کر دو. کیا آپ پسند نہیں فرماتے ہو, آپ پسند 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Yes, only me. You don't forgive a person because he's right. You forgive a person because you want peace. You free yourself from the burden, you know, of fighting with people. Sometimes you forgive not because a person is right. Aap isliye maaf nahi karte ke wo sahi hai. And aap isliye maaf karte ho, choro yaar, isme kya fayda hai? Mera kya fayda hai isme? So that the second reason with regard to it is, stay away, consider unilateral withdrawal, forgive a person. Nabi Karim Sallallahu Alaihi Wasallam has said in a hadith that whoever forgives a person while he is right, Allah will increase him in honor and respect. Whoever forgives a person, Allah Ta'ala will increase him in honor and respect. So the second way of staying away from an argument is to withdraw or to forgive. Both of them are the same. The third way is make sulah. Sulah is also very ajeeb. Sulah is where you come together with a person, you discuss. You say, okay, you owing me 500,000. I'm prepared to negotiate. You give me 500,000 over 5 years, over 2-3 years. Or I forgive you this, you give that. Sulah ka matlab kya hai? Lena dena. I take some, I give some. I give some, I give you some. Sulah doesn't mean you take 100%. And it doesn't mean you forego 100%. You come in between. And Allah Ta'ala says in the Quran, وَسُلْحُ خَيْرًا. Sulah bahut behtareen cheez hai. Sulah bahut behtareen cheez hai. Hamare jo hai na, our old people used to say a very more important thing. They say a settlement where you make sulah, which is not 100%, which is less than what you want, is better than a verdict in the court that is in your favor. Our old people used to say this a lot, that if you settle, it is better than even winning a court battle. Because in a court battle, what happens is particular type of arguments will continue, the bitterness will continue. Sulah mein kya hota hai? Both parties are happy. Both parties are happy. But in sulah, one important point is you can't go and insist. You can't go and be stubborn. You can't go and say, mujhe yehi chahiye. So isme kya sulah hai? Sulah means you must be prepared to be a little bit soft. Chalo, main kuch leta hu, aap kuch leta hu. You must be able to compromise. You must be able to negotiate. You must be able to agree. Ab dekho jo hai na, ye government of national unity, already they're sitting and talking with regard to, they can't agree. Because why? Everyone wants whatever he wants. I want eight cabinet ministers. To usme kya sulah? How are you going to compromise? If you don't compromise, you're not going to come anywhere. So sulah, and Allah Ta'ala has made mention with regard to it in terms of husband-wife. If the husband and wife are fighting, when خفتم شقاق بينهم فبصوا حكم من أهلي وحكم من أهلي. إن يريد إصلاحا يوفق الله بينهما. If they seek sulah and they seek reconciliation, Allah subhanahu wa ta'ala will reconcile them. So here also it shows a certain degree of sulah in terms of husband-wife relationship. And then the fourth thing is, if you can't come to a compromise, you can't make sulah, then you go to a hakim, you go to an arbitrator, you go to someone whom you got trust in, and you go and tell him that, listen, we got trust in you. Dono jo hai wo milkar kisi ko hakim mukarrar kare, aur hakim jo hai wo dono taraf jo hai na wo dono taraf jo hai na wo sunkar wo faisla de, ye mera faisla. But in arbitration, so one is mediation, sulah, and one is arbitration. There's a difference. Sulah is you give and take, everyone gets happy, they agree upon something and they sign an agreement. And arbitration is you tell someone, we can't agree. Now we put forward to you the matter, you are pious, you are just, you make fesla, you make the decision. وَإِذَا حَكَمْتُمْ بَيْنَ النَّاسِ أَنْ تَحْكُمُوا بِالْعَدْلِ. When you arbitrate between people, arbitrate with justice. Ulama have written four ways how to resolve your disputes and arguments. Four ways. One is don't go near an argument. Secondly, consider unilateral withdrawal or forgive. Whatever your claim is, you forgive. Thirdly is you make sulah, compromise. Sometimes if you can't compromise between the people, you get a mediator, a person who brings people together. And the fourth thing is you give arbitration. Now, one of the things that I'm going to make mention is, aajkal jo hai na, one of the greatest reasons with regard to fighting and arguments and dispute is on financial matters. सबसे ज्यादा झगड़ा 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They don't clarify their financial matters. They leave their matters in abeyance. When they leave their matters in abeyance, it is a recipe for a jagra. It is a recipe for disputes and arguments. Allah Ta'ala tells us, whatever your agreement is, write it down. Have two witnesses. Why? So that you can be saved with regard to having a jagra and an argument and disputes. Keep your financial matters correct. किसी ने कहा है कि हदीस है, किसी ने कहा है कि अरबी मकबूला है. Some have said it's a hadith, some have said it's a beautiful Arabic statement. تعاملوا كالأجانب وتقاربوا كالأجانب وتعاملوا تقاربوا بال to relate with one another in socially as if you are brothers. Right? But as far as financial matters is concerned, even with your own brother, deal with him as an outsider. Even with your own brother, deal with him as an outsider. Huh? So to, in your social matters, deal with one another as if they are your own relatives. But as far as financial matters is concerned, even with your own brother, you have hisab. Even with your own brother, you carry on with him as if he's an outsider. Then don't say, ye hamara bhai hai, chalo isme kya dikhne ki kya zarurat hai? Why do I have to report it? Why do I have to have agreement? That poses the greatest problems. So the greatest reason to today perhaps that we have to stay away from is financial matters. And after baat mein kehta hu, as far as possible, if we see two people who are fighting, try and reconcile people. By reconcile. وَإِنْ تَعِفَتَانِ مِنَ الْمُؤْمِنِينَ اَتَّقَلُوا فَأَصْلِحُوا بَيْنَهُمَا. 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Nabi Karim sallallahu alaihi wasallam said, he is not a liar who reconciles people. That if you see, فَلْيَقُلْ خَيْرًا وَلْيُؤْمِنْ خَيْرًا. You know, so when a person sees people who are fighting, he comes and he said, aap kyun jhagadte ho uske saath, wo to aapke baare mein sahi gumaan rakhte hain. Why are you fighting with a person? He was talking so nice about you. He loves you. He likes you. You know, so if you say something that is against the facts, but you are bringing people together, you are not a liar. Subhanallah. Nabi Karim sallallahu alaihi wasallam one day went to resolve a dispute. Huh? Nabi Sallallahu said, "Tam nusrihu." That's when they resolved these people. They were staying near Quba. So Nabi Karim Sallallahu Alaihi went to resolve their dispute. Nabi Karim Sallallahu spent so much time in resolving their dispute that when he came back, Nabi Karim Sallallahu became late for Asr. And Abdul Rahman ibn Auf radiallahu ta'ala made Asr namaz. And Nabi Karim Sallallahu got up after namaz because he was late for namaz. Why? He was bringing people together. There's a very interesting incident. And you know, Shaitan doesn't like that you must bring people together. Shaitan doesn't like. Abu Umama radiallahu ta'ala ka call hai, walk 1 mile to go and visit a Muslim brother. Walk 2 miles to go and visit a Muslim brother who is sick. Walk 3 miles to go and to bring two Muslim brothers who are fighting together. Walk 1 mile to go and visit. Walk 2 miles when he's sick. Walk 3 miles when they are fighting. And after this, there was a very interesting incident. There was an incident between Abdullah ibn Hadrat and Ka'b ibn Malik. So this particular incident came and the two were fighting. And when they came to the Masjid al-Nabawi, they raised their voice. Ka'b ibn Malik had given Abdullah ibn Hadrat a loan. And he was not paying it on time. So they were fighting. And in the Masjid, the voices became raised. And Nabi Sallallahu Alaihi Wasallam heard it in his room. So Nabi Karim Sallallahu Alaihi Wasallam said, "Ka'b, oh Ka'b, bring it down. How much is owing you? Make some sort of, you know, discount figure. He's owing you 100 riyal, tell him to give you 80 riyal, you know." So Nabi Karim Sallallahu from his house, Nabi Sallallahu Alaihi Wasallam didn't even come out. "Ka'b, bring down your figure, how much is owing you? Make some discount, bring it less." So Ka'b said, "Ya Rasulullah, I make it less so many percent." He's not mentioned in the hadith how much it is. When he made it less, Nabi Sallallahu Alaihi Wasallam said, "Abdullah, pay it immediately now. Make arrangement to pay it immediately." Subhanallah, what a beautiful example of how to bring people together. So Allah Ta'ala tells us, وَإِنْتَعِفَنَا الْتَعِفَتَانِ مِنَ الْمُؤْمِنِينَ اَتَّقَلُوا فَأَصْلِهُ بَيْنَهُمَا. So subhanallah, in this particular talk, very briefly, we made mention of the harms of disputes and arguments. How do we resolve arguments and dispute? 4 ways. Stay away from an argument before it happens. And sometimes consider walking away from an argument. Then make sulah. Then go for arbitration. And then we made mention one of the greatest reasons with regard to arguments and disputes is our financial matters. Clarify your financial matters. Keep it clean. See to it that everything is above board. And then lastly is Nabi Karim Sallallahu Alaihi Wasallam has told us, when you see people fighting, you bring them together. Well,

0: And then we look at Muhammad ibn Abdullah sallallahu alayhi wa sallam, the best of creation, the best person to have walked the face of this earth, the best person to have ever called unto Allah subhanahu wa ta'ala and supplicated and invocated. We hear Muhammad sallallahu alayhi wa sallam, when he taught us the best of istighfar, he said, Allahumma, oh Allah, anta rabbi, you are my Rabb. La ilaha illa ant, there is no one worthy of worship besides you. And we know the rest of the dua. Then he said, sallallahu alayhi wa sallam, when he would begin his salah, he would say, Allahumma, O Allah, Rabb Jibra'il, wa Mika'il, wa Israfil, the Lord of Jibra'il alayhi salam, the Lord of Mika'il alayhi salam, the Lord of Israfil alayhi salam. And he would say, sallallahu alayhi wa sallam, during difficulty, La ilaha illallah, Al-Azim, Al-Halim. There is no one worthy of worship besides Allah. Al-Azim, the great, Al-Halim, the compassionate, the one who is gentle. La ilaha illallah, there is no one worthy of worship besides one Allah. Rabb Al-Arsh Al-Azim, Rabb Al-Arsh Al-Azim, the Lord of the Mighty Throne. La ilaha illallah, there is no one worthy of worship besides Allah. Rabb As-Samawat, the Lord of the heavens, wal-ard, and the earth, wa-rabb, and the Lord of al-arsh al-azim, and the Rabb of the Mighty Throne. This name of Allah, Rabb, was heavy. When I say heavy, I mean frequented by the best people to have walked the face of this earth, the Anbiya alayhim as-salatu was-salam. And then when we look at the creation of Allah subhanahu wa ta'ala and the best people who Allah praised for their dua, when Allah teaches us about the dua of those that Allah loves and Allah praises, as we heard in the ayat that I recited to you all at the outset of our session together, Allah cites them as saying, ربنا إنك من تدخل النار فقد أخزيته. Oh our Rabb, indeed the one who you place in the hellfire is one who is disgraced. وما للظالمين من أنصار. And there's no helpers for the oppressed, for those who are the oppressors. And then Allah cites them as saying, رَبَّنَا, O our Rabb, إِنَّنَا, indeed, سَمِعْنَا مُنَادِيًا يُنَادِي لِلْإِيمَانِ. Indeed, we heard a caller calling us towards belief. Belief in who? أَنْ آمِنُوا بِرَبِّكُمْ. To believe in our Rabb. You see this name, Lord? To believe in our Rabb. فَآمَنَّا. And we believed in you, Ya Allah. We heard the caller saying, believe in your Rabb. فَآمَنَّا. And we believed. As a result, Ya Allah, فَاغْفِرْ لَنَا ذُنُوبَنَا. Forgive our sins. وَكَفِّرْ عَنَّا سَيِّئَاتِنَا. And remove our sins and mistakes. وَتَوَفَّنَا مَعَ الْأَبْرَارِ. 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Indeed, you do not break your promises. Our Rabb, you do not break your promises. Allah says, this is the dua of those who Allah loves, of those who ponder over the creation of Allah. And as a result, they become in awe and glorify Allah subhanahu wa ta'ala. Allah praises them and teaches us that this was their dua. So Allah subhanahu wa ta'ala says, فَاسْتَجَابَ لَهُمْ رَبُّهُمْ. Subhanallah. Allah says, thus their Rabb answered them. Allah didn't say any other name from his names. Allah said, they called unto Allah, our Rabb, our Rabb, our Rabb, our Rabb. Allah says, thus their Lord answered them. أَنِّي لَا أُضِيءُ عَمَلَ عَامِلٍ مِّنْكُمْ مِّنْ ذَكَرٍ أَوْ أُنْثَى. That Allah will not cause the work of any male or female to go astray and become lost. Whatever we do for the sake of Allah is protected and will never ever become lost. is protected and will never ever become lost. So these people who made dua to Allah for protection from being ridiculed on the day of Qiyamah by being thrown into the hellfire, Allah calms their nafs and themselves and their selves, and Allah says that all your deeds will never be lost. Whatever you do will stand for you on the day of Qiyamah and will be preserved for you to see on the day of Qiyamah. No one can steal it and no one can cause it to become misplaced. May Allah inspire us to make dua to Him using this name Rabb as this term deserves to be used. Ameen. Ameen. So, my dear brothers and sisters, I welcome you to the company of Allah subhanahu wa ta'ala with this first name that we will discuss from the names of Allah subhanahu wa ta'ala, and that is the name Ar-Rabb. That is the name Ar-Rabb. May Allah subhanahu wa ta'ala grant us the understanding.
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11 minutes past 6. Assalamu alaikum wa rahmatullahi wa barakatuh. Ahlan wa sahlan wa marhaban bikum and welcome to Sabah al Muslim Drive Time on Radio Islam International. It is a Thursday morning, Yom al Khamis. Subhanallah, how the week proceeds. It is the 4th of Jumad al Ula 1448, which is also the 15th of October 2026. Sulaiman Rawat is the name, inshallah, by the permission, the grace, the mercy, the decision, the decree, and the will of Allah tabaraka wa ta'ala. I will be keeping you company between now and 9 a.m. We welcome those listening to us on the radio here in Gauteng, medium wave 1548. Those listening to us throughout South Africa, DSTV's audio bouquet, channel 826. And then those listening to us globally via audio streaming on the website radioislam.co.za. We commence by reflecting on an attributive name of Allah tabaraka wa ta'ala, and the name we are currently reflecting on is the name of Allah tabaraka wa ta'ala, Al-Hasib, the being who suffices for everyone. So yesterday we spoke about how Allah teaches Nabi sallallahu alayhi wa sallam, and by extension teaches us, that qul, say, hasbi Allah, Allah is sufficient for me. When Imam Shafi'i was in his final illness, about to depart from this world, he uttered the following poems in which he declared Al-Hasib to be sufficient for him. Anta hasbi, wa fika lil qalbi hasbu li hasbi, in sahha li fika hasbu, that you are sufficient for me. In my heart I possess only good thoughts regarding you. My good thoughts regarding you are sufficient. So the poetry goes on, but that is the crux of it in relation to this attributive name of Allah tabaraka wa ta'ala that we are discussing. That yes, in our moments of difficulty, hardship, at sensitive moments, we should suffice in our reliance of Allah tabaraka wa ta'ala. But also in good times, we must consistently remind ourselves in good times that everything is only happening because Allah wants it to happen, and Allah is the one who suffices for everyone.

Our dua for this morning is narrated by Abu Hurairah radiallahu anhu, recorded in Sahih Muslim. 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O Allah, I seek from you an unbreakable promise. I am just a human being, so whichever believer I hurt or rebuke or hit or curse, then charge that for him into mercy, purification and a means of closeness to you on the day of judgment. Subhanallah. Look at the profound humility and sincerity of Rasulullah sallallahu alaihi wasallam. Even though he is ma'soom, protected from sin, even though he is guaranteed his position in this world as well as in the year after, he's worried that inadvertently it must not be that I have in any way hurt or inconvenienced or caused some difficulty to anyone. And if it has happened, then, oh Allah, you compensate them for it on my behalf. So if Nabi sallallahu alaihi wasallam saw the need to make this dua, how much more isn't it required of us that, oh Allah, I seek from you an unbreakable promise. I'm just a human being. So whichever believer I hurt or rebuke or hit or curse, then change that for him into mercy, purification, and a means of closeness to you on the day of judgment. Allahumma inni attakhidhu indaka ahdan lan tukhlifanihi fa innama ana bashar. فأيما مؤمن آذيته أو شتمته أو جلدته أو لعنته فاجعلها له صلاة وزكاة وقربة تقربه بها إليك يوم القيامة آمين يا رب العالمين.

So first up, being a Thursday morning, we will start, inshallah, with the Asia-Pacific report. After the recitation of Surah Yaseen, we'll take a look at the morning newspaper headlines. After 7, we'll take a look at the leading stories internationally. Then at about 20 past 7, we speak to Raiz Mzanzi's Malik Dassou. They're saying that hunger has to be tackled as an apex priority. Mawlana Wajah will be with us just after 7:30. Tafsir of Surah Alif Lam Mim As-Sajda will continue, inshallah. Then at about 7:45, we talk about 50 cataract surgeries that are taking place with an aim to restore vision and independence. This is the Gift of Sight program. After 8, it's a Thursday morning, so the community profile at about 8:15. And then we talk about xenophobia and this upcoming local government elections. So that's what you can look forward to in a nutshell between now and 9 o'clock. We have our theme discussion and also our hadith discussion in between as well. The WhatsApp number 072-786-1548. It's just gone 20 minutes past 6.

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1: Well, for this week's Asia Pacific Report, we are joined on the line from India by Sanjay Kapoor, editor of the Delhi-based magazine Hard News. 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
2: Good morning to you, yeah.
1: So talk to us about the protests in India and what seems to be the opposition strategy.
2: You know, the thing is that the protests have been carrying on for quite a while, almost like 7 or 8 days since they started off. And the strategy has to be very clearly, first of all, consolidation of the opposition space. There are a number of opposition parties which are together, which are contesting the entire process by which the electoral rolls were prepared. About 130 million voters were deleted, which is like extraordinary, almost like the population of Mexico. They were deleted from the electoral rolls. So the people are very angry at the moment. And the outcome was very visible because of the opposition rule states like West Bengal, they lost to the Congress, to the BJP. And there were other states also where the BJP came good. So they have begun to realize, the opposition parties, that without doing something or intervening on this count, they cannot win the elections. And they have to do that. They have to intervene. And that is the reason why they are coming together slowly and gradually. Congress is at the spearhead of it because they have begun to realize that they'll remain in out of power if the BJP continues to mess around with the electoral rolls. And they are the ones, the fulcrum around which the other party is also rallying around. So the agitation may have been started by the Cockroach Janata Party, but now the party, which is basically a ginger group of young people who are demanding changes in the way the elections are conducted, they also are joining hands with the Congress Party. And they're all coming together, so the agitation is becoming far more robust. So the strategy for the Congress Party would be to come together, number one, and to make the most noise in the sense that compels the government to take notice. This government has been making it very clear to the opposition party that they don't come under pressure. They will not resign. They may have taken the resignation of the education minister in the last agitation, but this time around, when the people are demanding the ouster of the election commissioner, Mr. Gyanesh Kumar, they will not wilt. And that is where the problem lies. I think it's going to be a hard toil for the Congress and the other opposition parties to demand a resignation.
1: What about press freedom? There are claims that it's under significant pressure with the detainment of journalists.
2: Yeah, the press freedom is always something that is comes under enormous pressure because there are two sections of the media. One is the one which is very close to the government. They call the laptop big media. And the other one is the one which is independent media. They are the ones that occupy the YouTube space. So what has really happened is that the government is still trying to curry favor with the laptop media or the legacy media, and they're not trying to trouble them, but they're coming down very heavily against those people who are seemingly independent because they believe that they are the ones who are causing a great amount of disquiet towards the BJP, towards the ruling party, and they are the ones who are reaching out to the new voters, the young voters. So let's see where it all goes. Things are looking very grim at the moment. Recently, we had a public demonstration in the press club where we went there, and there was a great amount of, people spoke about how they were beaten up, how journalists were beaten up, how they were treated very shabbily by them. Because now what has happened that anybody who has a phone and a camera can be a journalist. So that is another problem which is coming up. The definition of journalist has changed quite a bit. There are hardly any people belonging to the legacy media who are there. So now you have the young ones and they are ready to fight, ready to go further than this. And that is where the problem lies.
1: All right, Sanjay. Thank you so much for your time and for chatting to us. Much appreciated.
2: Thank you.
1: Have a great day. Go on. That was editor of the Delhi-based magazine Hard News, Sanjay Kapoor, talking to us about the protests in India, the strategy of the opposition, and press freedom being under pressure as journalists are being detained in India. Right. Coming up in a bit, we've got the headlines with Nina, then the recitation of Surah Yasin this morning by Sheikh R. Al-Hududi. That's what you can look forward to in the next half hour. Just after that, inshallah, we'll take a look at the morning newspaper headlines.

0: 10 minutes past 7. You are listening to Sabah on Muslim and Radio Islam International. There's a kind of freshness that comes with this kind of weather as well, right? In the earlier part of the morning, it's not dark still. It's bright. It's sunny because the sun rises much earlier. That in a way also helps you to kind of get going in the morning, to put you in a better state of mind and in a better mood. Now, just to bring you up to speed in terms of the latest as far as the Middle East is concerned, when it comes to Iran and the Strait of Hormuz, two ships have reportedly sunk following recent attacks around the strait. Singapore says two of its vessels were struck by unidentified projectiles. Iran claims a ship hit a mine. So the circumstances remain disputed, although the sinking is reported. Iran's strategy seems to be to demonstrate an American military superiority cannot guarantee safe, affordable passage through the Hormuz. And as far as Bab al-Mandab, the Houthis, Yemen, Saudi is concerned, the Houthis have threatened further attacks on Saudi airports and oil installations following Tuesday's strike on Aramco's headquarters in Dahran. Saudi authorities described a limited fire with no casualties. Reuters, though, reported more extensive damage. There's no shutdown of Saudi oil production as such, but damage to the headquarters is significant. Then the important background in terms of Bab al-Mandab in Yemen is that the Saudi-backed government offensive to recover coastal territory around the southern entrance to the sea, according to some reports, seems to be gaining traction. But the fighting continues. There's this insufficient basis to say that the Houthi threat has ended and that Saudi is in control again of Bab al-Mandab. CENTCOM has rejected Iran's claim to control Hormuz and says American forces continue helping oil shipments pass through. So the ships are passing, not like normal, but are passing. The attacks continue. There's neither complete closure nor is it normal. And then you have these ships that do get attacked and do sink. On a humanitarian level, the hospitals in Yemen are struggling with rising casualties while fighting is obstructing aid to hundreds of thousands of people. The civilian emergency deserves attention alongside the oil and shipping headlines. So that's a little bit of insight and perspective in terms of what's happening in the Middle East or what has happened there in the last 24 hours. Coming up in a bit, our hadith for the morning, and then we are speaking to Raiz Imzanzi's Malik Dassu. They're saying hunger must be tackled as an apex priority. Also, we are then going to take a look at Mawajah will be with us in studio just after 7:30. Tafsir of Surah Alif Lam Mim Sajda will continue. We will talk about the Caring Sisters Network and the Gift of Sight program that's taking place. 50 cataract surgeries that are being performed. Just after 8, our community profile for this week. We'll continue with our theme discussion on food, and towards the end of the program, xenophobia and its impact on the upcoming elections with Dr. Dale McKinley. So that's what you can look forward to between now and 9 o'clock here on Sabah al-Muslim. The WhatsApp number 072-786-1548 and the email address smr@radioislam.co.za.
1: Hadith discussions on Sabah al-Muslim.
0: So we're still on the book of clothing, right? And now we go to the next chapter, Babu Istihbab al-Qamis, the chapter on the desirability of wearing a qamis. What is a qamis? It's a long, loose-fitting shirt with sleeves, which reaches below the knees but is above the ankles. You know, we would refer to it as a kurta these days or as a thawb. And Umm Salamah radiyallahu anha qalat, كان أحب الثياب إلى رسول الله صلى الله عليه وسلم القميص رواه أبو داود والترمذي وقال حديث حسن. أم سلمة رضي الله عنها narrates, the garment which the Messenger of Allah صلى الله عليه وسلم loved the most was the qamis. It was not very commonly worn during the era of Nabi صلى الله عليه وسلم, but it was still the most beloved garment to Nabi صلى الله عليه وسلم. It was also worn by Adam بي عليه الصلاة والسلام. We know Surah Yusuf talks about the qamis of Yusuf alayhi salatu wasalam. Alama Iraqi rahimahullah said that it is more preferable to wear a qamis, and that Nabi sallallahu alayhi wasalam was fond of the qamis because it's more concealing of the body as compared to other types of clothing. It's more concealing, it's lighter, and it also projects humility. So that is the chapter on the desirability of wearing a qamis. It's a one hadith chapter in Riyadus Salihin. The next chapter talks more about the length of the qamis, the sleeves, the pants, the end of the turban, the prohibition of wearing any of these below the ankles out of pride, etc., which we will pick up in the coming days. It's just gone now, 16 minutes past 7.
1: This is Sabahul Muslim.
0: Raisim Zanzi says the country is facing a hunger crisis and that hunger must be tackled as an apex priority. The party says the findings of the South African Food Security Index 2026 report underscore the urgency of the mission. After recovering to 56.5 in 2024, the index dipped to 52.6 in 2025, revealing that household hunger has reached its highest level since 2010. Raisim Zanzi Councillor Candidate Malik Disso joins us on the line. Assalamu alaikum and welcome.
2: Walaikum salam. Thank you for having me.
0: To simplify it for our listeners, just explain what exactly is the South African Food Security Index, and when we talk about hunger here, how exactly do we define it?
2: Sure. So the index itself is basically a measure of a basket of goods. And these are based on two categories. One is a basic household of goods, so the majority of things that people eat on a day-to-day basis. And then the other one is a nutritious basket of goods. Basic basket of goods at the moment ranges about more than 5,000 rand, and a nutritious basket about over 6,000. How they relate to hunger is the basic basket of goods is how people on average get their basic calorie intake. So not necessarily healthy foods, but foods that fill their stomachs and make them feel like they can go through the day. The nutritious basket of goods gives them their adequate nutritional daily intake. And both of those are important to address hunger, but we can speak about that in more detail.
0: Yeah, the reason I ask is because there's this perception, right? A kind of simplified perception that when you talk about hunger, then you're referring to a place, you know, where there's images of people who look very skeletal, and there's this huge relief mission globally to try and come to the assistance of those people. And at times people may struggle to kind of link that kind of imagery to what's happening in South Africa. And that's why it's important that that explanation you've just given is understood.
2: Absolutely. And I should say, a couple of weeks ago, we had the health minister who came out and said that obesity is now the largest health crisis in the country. And it's a result of hunger. I mean, it's hard to imagine obesity and hunger existing in the same country at such extreme levels. But that's what happens when people rely on unhealthy intake of largely fatty, very carbohydrate heavy diets.
0: Where did we go wrong? Where are we continuing to go wrong? And where do we start in terms of the solution?
2: Yeah. We went wrong very soon after 1996. The approach that the government took at that time was to liberalize our food systems, basically outsourcing a lot of the responsibility of the state to manage and provide food security. And they outsourced that to the private sector. In that time, what we saw was five retail companies, supermarket chains, now responsible for about 80% of the market sales of our food. What that means is that in times of crisis like we're in now, through the U.S. invasion of Iran, where fuel prices have spiked, we're going into a super El Nino season where climate change is going to devastate our ability to produce foods. Prices skyrocket, and they skyrocket because the supermarket chains have costs that they manage and margins that they adjust to make up those costs. So they increase their food prices, leading to inflation in food. And when those prices go away, those prices drop very slowly, and that's a phenomenon known as rocket and feather food pricing. And we see it a lot. And the reason why it happens so frequently is because we have very few competitors in the food market. So it's a very concentrated retail space, which means food prices are superficially high meaning that this is not a natural phenomenon. This is manufactured by a small handful of supermarkets. And to address it, we need to address the market, the economics and politics of how food is, how food affordability is governed and how food access is governed. And you do that in two ways. One is you increase the buying power of ordinary residents. And you do that by easing pressures on them in the rest of their household. I mean, for example, you and I have seen an about 450% increase in how much we pay for electricity. Water has seen a six times bigger rise, higher than inflation, in the last since 2008. And I mean, for poor people, the first thing that you adjust is your food spending when that happens. And so people aren't buying as nutritious food. They go for food that just fills their bellies, that's not necessarily healthy. So that's the first thing. The second thing, you adjust the market, right? So this is where informal trade has become hugely important, but we've vilified them. JMPD goes around the city, rounding them up, confiscating their goods. But these people provide healthy food in places where people live at amounts that are affordable and accessible to them. Sometimes they offer credit facilities, so people can buy a bag of onions on credit. And so they provide a really healthy way of people accessing nutritious food, but we don't have a place for them with our current food system at the moment. There are a number of others. Increasing the childhood support grant, for example, is a really important one. Single mothers are stretched beyond their means, and we need to increase that grant.
0: All right, Malik, shukran so much for your time and for chatting to us. Really appreciate it.
2: Thank you so much for having me.
0: Assalamu alaikum wa rahmatullahi wa barakatuh. That was Raisim Zanzi's Malik Dastu talking to us about the hunger crisis in South Africa, and that it must be tackled as an apex priority. And he was explaining what hunger means and how hunger and obesity, which the minister said recently is the biggest crisis we're facing currently in South Africa, go hand in hand. It's not about not having nothing to put on your plate, like a famine-stricken place somewhere, you know, and the whole world is coming in and come to give humanitarian aid and bring in basics. No, here it's about not having access to good, nutritious foods on a regular basis. And as a result, eating that which is not healthy. And there's obviously consequences that go with that. And we were going through some of the details in terms of the causes and the cures. 28 minutes past 7, let's take a Nasheed break.

It's time to open the doors of your mind and get the cogs in your brain turning with Radio Islam's word game. Cryptic crossword challenge. Pay attention to the three cryptic clues Maulana Waja shares every morning. Put them together and figure out the answer. And on air, cryptic crossword to get you thinking. Radio Islam International.

0: Wanawacha, assalamu alaikum wa rahmatullahi wa barakatuh.
1: Wa alaikum assalam wa rahmatullahi wa barakatuh.
0: How are you keeping?
1: Alhamdulillah, ma, doing very well after the 2-day power outage, but alhamdulillah, at least it seems everything is back for now. We just hope that it will be much more stable and, you know, they'll have much more, you know, as Malana has had this discussion numerous times, that, you know, it gets cloudy, it gets stormy and rains come and then the lights go. Don't they have things in place? You've got this cabling, don't you have security in place? So we just hope that it will be, inshallah, resolved for all.
0: Ameen. I'm the only other one in the studio, but normally, yeah, if there was a whole lot of people, it would have been a loud Ameen. And if it's a WhatsApp group, there were 2002 Ameens.
1: Yeah.
0: And somebody even created the sticker, like Ameen for the whole group.
1: Yeah, I saw that.
0: And Inna Lillah for the whole group.
1: Mm-hmm.
0: yeah, such is life.
1: Such it is, Ma.
0: It's difficult sometimes to find the balance, right? Mm. On the one hand, you don't want to become too desensitized to this kind of dysfunctionality, where it's like, yeah, okay, it's part of life, all right, never mind, at least we're not living in a, what you call it, in a refugee camp, and there aren't bombs falling all around us, and there are countries where this is normal every day, two-thirds of the day, they don't have electricity, and, you know, that kind of thing. Because then we set the bar too low for ourselves. On the other hand, you can't also obsess of it to the point that it distracts you from what is working, right? In the end of the day, we still got food and we still got our families and we still got the roof over our heads, and there is those things which are functioning. So it can be a bit difficult to find the middle ground, because those who are guilty and responsible for the dysfunctionality are the ones who will try to make you or prompt you to think about, you know, everything else. But yeah, people have real frustrations. My wife was telling me yesterday, and maybe for us as menfolk, right, these things don't come to our mind, that about the freezes. Right. You know, when it's the better part of 2 days. Now, some people have solar, and that is fine. But you can't run a generator for 2 days. And also, your generator doesn't, you know, it's not going to be able to run everything in the house. And there were people who are now starting to look at significant financial losses if all that meat and whatever you know, is stored in the freezers were to start going off. Some women do home industry, right? So it's now a massive business loss. There are businesses in Lens, right? Think about restaurants and the like. They've got product stocked. Now the lights go in the week, that product goes off. One is the loss of that, but the other is, then do you get enough quickly by the time, you know, your business picks up, which the food business would pick up weekend, Friday, Saturday, Sunday. So there's all these considerations. Your normal kind of shop, cafe, supermarket, milk, right? These things. So it should not be trivialized, but at the same time, individually, as the victims, we have to then somehow find something to keep us positive and to keep perspective.
1: Yeah, I think both perspectives are very important, and I think Malana, you know, highlights it in a very beautiful way. It is, you know, we all go through it, and different people have got to certain people already on different groups. You have already seen people putting pictures, you know, packets, and they said this whole packet is now gone off, I got to throw it away. And then some people have the debate, don't throw it away, give it to someone, somebody will say no, but it's not smelling right, and I can't eat it, I won't give it to anyone. Well, anyway, that's a different discussion. But the fact that people did already lose, businesses lost, and that is why I just hope that things like this cannot and should not be repeated.
0: Absolutely. All right, so what are we looking at in terms of clues?
1: In terms of clues, Ma, yesterday we got the correct answer. Yeah, two correct answers. Today, what we're giving the listeners, we're starting off with this clue that this word would mean to grant someone protection, when you're under the protection of someone. You'd use this word. But you wouldn't, this word, it's the one particular word you were looking for, but there's other words that normally you'd use around it. You'd use it together. But anyway, the meaning of this word is to be under the protection of someone.
0: Under the protection of someone. Mm. Okay, not like with that gangsters with protection and my backstop. I don't know what kind of terminology they use these days.
1: Yeah, for that particular, but I think it's still Is it Blackstone? I wonder.
0: Maybe our listeners can help us out with the slang terms or the more updated slang terms for someone who's got your back. I know nowadays they say my bestie and my person, but that's not necessarily in that sense. Like, when you're on the playground in that school context, like, that's my backstop. Well, be careful, brother.
1: Then you can say it's my bestie.
0: That's something else. That's more social. My bestie, my person. Okay, let's see. It's now coming up to 21 minutes before 8.
2: Tafsir with Mawlana Sulaiman Rawat on Sabah al-Muslim.
0: Yesterday we wrapped up the discussion on verse 16 where Allah tabaraka wa ta'ala says tatajafa junubuhum 'anil madaji'i yad'una rabbahum khawfan wa tama'an wa mimma razaqnahum yunfiqun. Their sides remain away from their sleeping places, calling on their sustainer with fear and longing, and they spend out of what we provided for them. We spoke at length yesterday about how this group of people who sacrificed their sleep to worship Allah will be called even before reckoning will start on the day of Qiyamah and told to enter Jannah. And we should aspire to be from this group. Yes, one is to make dua to be from this group, and we all make that dua. But the other is to make the effort. We should not say that, you know, for example, tahajjud or nafil salah is only for the pious. Why not endeavor to be from the pious? You don't say this is only for the rich. You want to be from the rich. So have greater aspirations when it comes to your akhirah than you have for your dunya. فَلَا تَعْلَمُ نَفْسٌ مَّا أُخْفِيَ لَهُمْ مِنْ قَرَّةِ أَعْيُنْ جَزَاءً بِمَا كَانُوا يَعْمَلُونَ. So now in the next verse Allah says, so no soul knows what bliss is in store for them, a recompense for what they used to do. What we learn from here is that Allah tabaraka wa ta'ala is indicating that when you make that sacrifice, you know, like giving up sleep to worship Allah, khawfan wa tama'an, with fear and longing. And when you spend from that which Allah tabaraka wa ta'ala has provided for you, then Allah will reward you for it. And how will Allah reward you for it? Beyond what you can imagine. Hence Allah says, so no soul knows what bliss is in store for them. Meaning beyond what you can imagine. مَا لَا عَيْنٌ رَأَتْ وَلَا أُذُنٌ سَمِعَتْ وَلَا خَطَرَ عَلَىٰ قَلْبِ بَشَرٍ. That in Jannah there'll be that which no eye has seen, no ear has heard, and no heart has conceived. So the Quran gives certain descriptions of what you will enjoy in Jannah, right? Nabi Sallallahu Alaihi Wasallam, in the Ahadith, you would find certain descriptions. But that is limited to what humans can fathom in terms of our current capacity. The Quran is not mentioned, and Nabi Sallallahu Alaihi Wasallam has not divulged that which is beyond human capacity to understand. That we will only see in Jannah, and Allah makes reference to that in this verse, that a soul does not know what bliss is in store for them as a recompense for the good that they used to do. And Nabi Sallallahu Alaihi Wasallam explained it with those very words, مَا لَا عَيْنٌ رَأَتْ وَلَا أُذُنٌ سَمِعَتْ وَلَا خَطَرَ عَلَى قَلْبِ بَشَرٍ. 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Is he who is a believer equal to he who is a disbeliever or disobedient? They are not equal. A proper believer who is obedient to Allah and one who is disobedient to Allah, who is an unbeliever, can never be the same. Can never be the same. Then the consequences will have to take effect. The one will have to get the reward and the other one will have to get punishment. أَمَّا الَّذِينَ آمَنُوا وَعَمِلُوا الصَّالِحَاتِ فَلَهُمْ جَنَّةُ الْمَأْوَى. 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Whenever they try to get out of it, they shall be driven back into it. How? It means that the flames of hell will sometimes fling the inmates of hell towards the doors and gates of hell. And now that they're close to the doors and gates, they'll think, hey, let's see if we can get out. 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Give me refuge from the fire and save me from your wrath. Or rather, the angels will say to them, taste the punishment of the fire which you used to deny. They will then, you know, we should rather be making dua that, oh Allah, grant me refuge from your fire and save me from your wrath. So every time they get flung to the gates of Jannah, they will think of getting out, but the angels will push them right back and say, ذُوقُوا عَذَابَ النَّارِ الَّذِي كُنْتُمْ بِهِ تُكَذِّبُونَ. 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We shall certainly make them taste the lesser punishment before the greater punishment so that they may return, meaning that they may return to righteousness. Okay. At times Allah puts you through difficulty, hardship, be it illness or be it imprisonment or be it financial difficulty or the loss of someone close to you, and all of that is meant to bring you closer to Allah, to prompt you towards tawbah, to prompt you towards istighfar. وَمَنْ أَظْلَمُ مِمَّنْ ذُكِّرَ بِآيَاتِ رَبِّهِ ثُمَّ أَعْرَضَ عَنْهَا. Who is more unjust than he who is reminded of the words of his sustainer then turns away from them? إِنَّا مِنَ الْمُجْرِمِينَ مُنْتَقِمُونَ. We shall certainly take retribution from the sinners. So Allah Tabaraka wa Ta'ala says that who can be more of a unjust person than that person who is reminded of Allah's words and his turns away from Allah's words? That is what Allah Tabaraka wa Ta'ala is highlighting. So that verse brings us to the end of the second ruku of Surah Alif Lam Mim Sajda. There's still one more ruku in the surah, and we'll pick up the discussion tomorrow, inshallah. May Allah Tabaraka wa Ta'ala grant us the tawfiq and understanding.

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1: Access to eye care remains a challenge for many people, particularly those who cannot afford treatment. Cataracts, glaucoma, and other eye conditions can affect a person's independence and quality of life. Yet early detection and treatment can help prevent avoidable vision loss. Now, on World Sight Day, which is observed on October 8th, 50 cataract surgeries were sponsored at McCord's Provincial Eye Hospital through the Gift of Sight program. We speak to IMA Durban Vice Chair and Program Coordinator Yasira Mohammed Suleiman about the need for accessible eye care and the impact of these interventions on communities. Dr. Yasira, assalamu alaikum wa rahmatullahi wa barakatuh, and welcome.
2: Wa alaikum salam wa rahmatullahi wa barakatuh, and jazakallah for this opportunity, Malana.
1: So, tell our listeners a little bit more about the Gift of Sight program and this particular initiative.
2: Okay, so the Gift of Sight program is actually a collaboration between the Islamic Medical Association of Durban as well and the Caring Sisters Network. Mm-hmm. So basically, our mission is simple: to make quality eye care accessible and affordable to underserved communities. We provide comprehensive eye examinations, visual screenings, spectacles at subsidized or even no cost to qualifying patients, access to cataract surgery, access to visual screenings for diabetic and glaucoma, diabetic retinopathy and glaucoma. So, alhamdulillah, we work through our communities via our various clinics, the IME clinics in Durban. We have three. And all our patients undergo social assessments to ensure that, you know, the assistance reaches those who genuinely need it. As an optometrist and being in the field, I strongly believe that no one should be able to have to live with preventable vision loss simply because they cannot afford eye care. And this is where we, alhamdulillah, come in with the Gift of Sight program. We are currently in Eye Care Awareness Month, and World Sight Day falls on the 8th of October this year. And alhamdulillah, this is an initiative that we do annually on World Sight Day because cataract surgery falls within our Gift of Sight program. We go ahead and we embark on the campaign to provide cataract surgeries for patients who are ordinarily sitting on the list of the provincial hospitals for quite some time. But remember also, we get a lot of patients coming via our clinics, via our systems, and they do not have a very simple access to, you know, the hospitals for this cataract programs. So alhamdulillah, annually we do this on World Sight Day, and we try and provide as many cataracts surgeries that we can. And this year, last week Thursday, it's been a week already, alhamdulillah, we provided 50 cataract surgeries at the McCord Provincial Hospital. But I'd like to make note also that our cataract program at IME in Durban is also adopted by the Ahmed Al-Qadi Hospital. And on that very same day also, Ahmed Al-Qadi performed another 20 cataracts. So alhamdulillah, overall, I think it was just about 70, but also bearing in mind that monthly we do cataract surgeries as well, and we do 35 monthly. So I would say in this World Care Eye Care Awareness Month, we must have performed just about 100 surgeries, alhamdulillah. So yeah, that in a nutshell is a little bit about our Gift of Sight program.
1: No, phenomenal. If others want to replicate similar initiatives in other parts of the country, how would you advise them?
2: Okay, so I must make mention also that the Gift of Sight program is actually, with when it comes to IMASA, Islamic Medical Association of South Africa, there are cataract programs that are held in Cape Town by our Cape Town branch, as well as the Gauteng branch. And the Gauteng branch, alhamdulillah, is years ahead of us in Durban. There's been the cataract program was installed many years ago, and I think they're on to thousands and thousands. So in order to replicate, you're talking about from the NGO side, I would say you would need to collaborate with a medical organization. I do know there are organizations, there are the NGOs who do embark on these cataract programs. And then they bring on, obviously, their own, you know, medical surgeons, and obviously they collaborate with their provincial hospitals and their areas as well. So it's actually a simple program to replicate, from the NGO side, but there are a bit of logistics involved with respect to, you know, dealing with the departments of health and collaborating with them, unless you're going to go into, you know, collaborating with, you know, a private hospital like we've done here as well in Durban.
1: All right. Shukran so much for telling us about it. And, you know, congratulations on a fantastic initiative, and may it grow from you.
2: Jazakallah. Also, bear in mind that these programs rely heavily on donations. So, yeah, anybody who wants to donate towards the program is welcome to contact us at IMASA or the Caring Sisters Network, inshallah.
1: Barakallah. Assalamu alaikum wa rahmatullahi wa barakatuh.
2: Wa alaikum salam wa rahmatullahi wa barakatuh.
1: That is IMA Durban Vice Chairperson and Program Coordinator for the initiative, the Gift of Sight, Dr. Yasira Mohammed Suleiman, talking to us about their annual initiative on World Sight Day, which was observed on October 8th. And 50 cataract surgeries were sponsored, and those surgeries took place at the McCord's provincial eye hospital through the Gift of the Sight program. It's now 5 minutes before 8:00.

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1: It's time to open the doors of your mind and get the cogs in your brain turning with Radio Islam's word game. Cryptic Crossword Challenge.
2: Just gone 5 minutes or 6 minutes past eight. You are listening to Sabah Al Muslim on Radio Islam International. And we welcome our listeners out in Durban and Pietermaritzburg who are listening to us via Radio Al Ansar. And we welcome Mona Wajah back in the studio. Yeah, we gave you an update on the latest in the Middle East in the last hour. We also spoke about the ongoing protests in India. And Mawaj has been giving us clues. So, what's your next clue?
3: So, we've given the first clue already, Ma, that the word that we're looking at today, it's when you're under the protection of someone, then this word would be used to explain that. That was the first clue. The second clue, well, being under the protection of someone, that wouldn't be very difficult to understand that this word is also, it's the name of a type of armor or shield. Type of armor or shield, yeah. It's the name of a type or a specific type of armor or shield that people would wear. It's got to do with protection. First clue, we told you it's used for when you're under the protection of someone. And the second clue, what we said now, is that it's a type of armor or shield.
2: It's a type of armor or shield. All right. Let's see. Yesterday we had a correct answer.
3: We had two correct answers, G.
2: So we're now only on day two. After long, long periods of like 20 days and 30 days and 35 days of continuous correct answers of late.
3: So, inshallah, we'll...
2: Yeah, and fatigue.
3: Yeah, and fatigue, yeah.
2: But you've got to pull up your socks in the last term because that's the make or break exam, isn't it?
3: It is, it is. But I'm sure they'll get there, inshallah.
2: Okay, it's just gone 8 minutes past eight. Coming up in a bit, we've got our community profile for the week. We are speaking to Dr. Arshad Martha. That's coming up after the break. Then we've got our theme discussion on food, which continues. And towards the latter part of this hour, the aspect of xenophobia, anti-immigration marches and all of that, how will it impact ultimately on the elections, if at all? That's what we're going to unpack with Dr. Dale McKinley in a short while, a little bit later this hour. Whatever's on your mind, you can WhatsApp us on 072-786-1548.
4: This is Sabahul Muslim.
2: So today we are joined by someone whose work brings together science, innovation, faith and community development. Dr. Arshad Mehter is a scientist and researcher with over two decades of experience in biotechnology, particularly in vaccine development and animal health. He's also the founder of the African Muslim Farmers Association and has been involved in the halal sector where science and Islamic principles intersect. So for our community profile, today we get to know the man behind the research, his journey, his contributions, and what continues to inspire him. Dr. Shah, assalamu alaikum wa rahmatullahi wa barakatuh. Welcome.
5: Wa alaikum salam wa rahmatullahi wa barakatuh. Jazakallah for that introduction. Just one correction, right? So I'm one of the founders of EMFA. So not the only founder. EMFA is quite a large organization, but we'll touch a little bit about that.
2: So let's start at the beginning. I mean, tell our listeners a little bit about yourself, early life, where you grew up, what inspired you, what kind of prompted you into the direction that you went and the career you pursued.
5: So that's a little interesting story, right? You know, I've got this fond memory of my father always telling me, you know what, son, when you were young, you know, you'd be talking of, you know, 3, 4, 5 years old, you know, I used to buy you a toy and all you'd do is like take a screwdriver or find something and try to dismantle it, you know. And I think I think that's where it starts, right? It's that curiosity, you know, that drive to find out how things work and open up, you know, and that's really where my journey started and where I've landed up, is that really that curiosity to understand how things work. You know, I mean, obviously, initially, it starts off as just a little simple toy, mechanical device, right? But as I developed through my career, I started looking and understanding that, you know, there's a lot for us to learn, you know, from nature itself, from reflecting on of how things happen. And hence, I moved into the, you know, the biological sciences, you know, and seeing how we can learn from things, how we can improve things, sort of, you know, that's really where it all started. And I think, you know, there's a lot to be discovered by biotechnology. Currently, I mean, in that field, you know, we need to look at tangible differences that biotechnology can make in society. So these are kind of, you know, some of those key ideas that we grow up with and then we start learning.

0: where I have landed up myself here. So I'm really passionate about making a difference to society and learning from nature, really, and solving big problems that impact society.
1: There aren't many Muslims in this field, are there?
0: Not very many, and most of them I know them. They're friends, they're colleagues. You know, we chat to each other, we work with each other. It's a very unique deal, right? I mean, generally, Maulana, you know, the Indian community, the Muslim community is goes into business.
1: Yeah, so and very specific professions. Field, you know?
0: Yeah, exactly. The legal profession, the commerce profession, the medical profession.
1: It's starting to change, though, right? I mean, not only with the formation of, for example, the Farmers Association, because even farming historically is not something that especially Indian Muslims were very interested in.
0: Correct. And I think that's really one of the things that also drove me, right? Is when I entered this field, where I'm biotechnology, molecular biology, you know, where we deal with cloning, etc. You know, I started realizing that they needs to be more Muslims involved in this field, you know, amongst all the others. I'm not saying particularly only this one, right? And that's because we've got interests of the Ummah to look after in our fields, you know, and we see that developed in the commerce field. You know, there's Islamic banking that came up, you know, and it's the same with all the fields that we need oversight by Muslims, you know, that can that look after the interest of the Muslim Ummah. And so, you know, that's kind of one of the things I'm passionate about, is contributing and giving back to society, looking after and out for the Muslim Ummah. You know, in my field, there are so many things changing. You know, we talk about gene editing, you know, cloning is 20, 30 years ago that this has taken place. Right? Now we're talking of editing specific genes, we're talking of mRNA vaccines, we're talking of cloned meat in the halal space. So it's really requiring someone who understands those knowledge and then can then inform ulama, who would make decisions with regards to compliance, you know, that sort of thing. So
1: give us one or two examples beyond what you just mentioned about cloning, etc., in terms of where we see this intersection between technology and ethics, and where the Islamic perspective needs to play a part.
0: Yeah, so I mean, one example, what's coming to the forefront now is moving towards laboratory grown meat, right? So there's this whole science push to say we farm an animal, but we farm an animal where you got bones and you got offal and you got fat, which you don't really require, right? I mean, there's low value in the market. I mean, this is according to the commerce system, right? Economics. So the movie is, why don't we, and then they use these arguments about methane emissions and affecting the ozone layer, you know, climate change, etc. So it's like, can we grow just a piece of steak? Because that's what people want, you know, they don't want bone. I mean, we see how diets have changed also. I mean, the youngsters of today would choose a breast fillet of a chicken rather than the leg or the thigh. Right? They want that plain, clean meat, you know. So there's this move towards looking at cultured meat. And I think that there's a major intersection now and a concern, right? For us as Muslims, there's always been reciting Bismillah Allahu Akbar before we slaughter, the flow of blood. And these issues are not now coming to play. You are growing a piece of meat in a little petri dish, and then you are making a piece of steak out of it, a patty or a sausage out of it, right? And so we need to think big now. You know, and there could be one argument of we stay away from it. But I always think there are technologies that we thought we would never uptake. You know, I mean, me personally, you know, at some point I'm like, I never need a cell phone in my life. You know, wow, it's just a waste of time. But today I can't do without it. And it's the same thing. You know, these technologies are going to be on our market, and they will be cheaper than the mainstream technologies. And so we need to start thinking, and our ulama need to be advised and say, look, this is coming up. And that's kind of the role that I also would like to play, that, you know, inform communities. This is the ethical decisions we need to make, you know. We can only make those decisions, or the ulama can only make those decisions, if they understand the technology. And so that's where there's this intersection between Muslim scientists and ulama, that way where we can give information about the technology. You know, and I've interacted with some ulama with regards to this, as an example, again, with the cultured meat. And so I was asked questions like, okay, so what was your starting material? How did you get the first amount of cell before you grew your steak? You know, did you kill an animal? Was it a halal animal? Was there a slaughter? You know, was it a biopsy piece? You know, and so based on that, you can then

0: ruling, you know. And then how are you feeding that cells to grow that piece of steak? Are you, what's in the growth media? You know, are you, taking blood from fetuses? Are you taking blood from an abattoir? You know, so if we, if ulama ask these questions, and then me, as an example of a scientist that understands the technology, we give those answers, right? And then based on that, you can make a informed decision. And that's what we need to happen. That's the collaboration and the work together between science and ulama and Islam, yeah, and faith.
1: What lessons have you learned along the way?
0: I think one of my biggest lessons is really that, you know, success is not measured by our titles and our achievements alone, really. You know, and it's really about the positive impact we have on people's lives. And I think, you know, in all the fields that we can be involved in, right, whether you're a lawyer or a doctor, you know, we should look at that. It's all about that impact, the difference you are making in people's lives. You know, and for me, in the agricultural field, is that making sure that people have good, safe, wholesome food on the table. You know, we may be using certain technologies to get there. You know, are we using them ethically? That's where the oversight that scientists have. You know, I mean, even in our field, Molana, we don't just do what we want to do. You know, there's committees that are in place. There are oversight bodies that are in place when it comes to specific research. You know, I mean, there's now a committee that would do, what research are you allowed to do on embryos, human embryos? You know, at what stage are you allowed to do them? You know, and usually if we play roles as Muslims in these fields, we can govern those regulations. You know, we could say, look, you know, based on Islamic principles, you know, I know that the ruh is only implemented at certain stage. So, you know, let's me try to guide the regulation to make sure we don't do research beyond that point. You know, as an example, I think there's an important role that we can play. And I think the other thing is, you know, what I want to say to the youngsters, you know, is the world's your oyster, you know, and just look at how you can make a meaningful change to people's lives, and then let Allah guide you in the field you are, you know, and for their choices. You say, oh Allah, you know, my intention is really to serve humanity, and He will guide you in the right place and provide for you, you know, and you'll see that change.
1: Absolutely. Well, shukran so much for joining us and chatting to us and sharing your experiences with us. We really appreciate it, and all the best.
0: JazakAllah. Thanks for that.
1: Assalamu alaikum wa rahmatullahi wa barakatuh.
0: Wa alaikum salam wa rahmatullah.
1: That was Dr. Arshad Mehter. He is, well, as he himself explained, he's in biotechnology, vaccine development, animal health. He's one of the founders of the African Muslim Farmers Association. And he's involved in those fields where science and Islamic principles intersect. Hence, we deemed him worthy to chat with as part of our community profile for this week. 23 minutes past 8, let's listen to a nasheed.

0: So today we talk about food through the lens of Islam, right? It's such an ordinary part of our daily lives that we may not always stop to consider the important place it holds in Islam. We eat when we wake up, we prepare meals for our families, we share food with guests, we enjoy different dishes throughout the year. But have we ever thought about how our everyday eating habits can reflect our faith? As we continue our weekly theme, More Than a Meal, today we explore the relationship between food and Islam. Our faith offers guidance on more than simply what is permissible to eat. It also teaches us about gratitude, moderation, cleanliness, good manners, and our responsibility toward others. One of the first things Islam teaches us is to recognize food as a blessing from Allah. In the Quran Surah Baqarah, verse 172, Allah instructs the believers to eat from the good things He has provided and to give thanks to Him. يَا أَيُّهَا الَّذِينَ آمَنُوا كُلُوا مِن طَيِّبَاتِ مَا رَزَقَنَاكُمْ وَاشْكُرُوا لِلَّهِ إِن كُنْتُمْ إِيَّاهُ تَعْبُدُونَ. This reminds us that the food available to us should not be viewed as something we are automatically entitled to, but as a provision for which we should be grateful. Now think of the journey, about the journey of a simple meal. The ingredients have to be produced, transported, and prepared before they reach our plates. Many people contribute to that process, and ultimately, the ability to benefit from these provisions is among the blessings we should appreciate. Gratitude can begin with something as simple as saying Bismillah before eating and Alhamdulillah afterwards. However, genuine gratitude should also be reflected in our behavior. We can show appreciation by treating food with respect, avoiding unnecessary waste, and remembering people who may not have enough to eat. Another important principle is eating food that is halal and wholesome, often discussed through the concepts of halal and tayyib. Halal concerns what is permissible according to Islam teachings, while tayyib conveys the idea of what is good, wholesome in character and quality. Together, these concepts encourage Muslims to be mindful of what they consume and to consider the quality and suitability of their food. Islam also teaches moderation. In Surah Araf, Allah says, وَكُلُوا وَشْرَبُوا وَلَا تُسْرِفُوا. Eat and drink, but not be excessive. This guidance is relevant to our everyday habits. Sometimes we prepare far more food than we need, take portions that are too large, or continue eating without paying attention to whether we are satisfied. Moderation encourages us to enjoy the blessings of food without becoming excessive. Moderation does not mean that enjoying food is wrong. Islam recognizes the goodness of the provisions Allah has made available to us. The lesson is to enjoy them responsibly without extravagance or waste. Our manners also while eating matter. The Sunnah teaches us to mention Allah's name before eating, eat with the right hand, and eat from what is nearest to us when sharing a common dish. These practices remind us that even an everyday activity can become an opportunity to follow the example of our beloved Prophet Sallallahu Alaihi Wasallam. Food also provides an opportunity to practice generosity. Feeding others, welcoming guests, and sharing meals are ways of expressing kindness and strengthening relationships. A person does not need to prepare an elaborate feast to show generosity. Sometimes sharing a simple meal or providing food for someone who needs it can have a meaningful impact. This brings us to an important responsibility, remembering those who do not have reliable access to food. While we appreciate what is available to us, we should not become indifferent to the difficulties experienced by others. Zakah, for example, where applicable, and voluntary charities such as Sadaqah provide ways of helping people in need. Donating groceries, supporting community food initiatives, and sharing suitable food are also practical ways to contribute. We should remember that helping others must be done with dignity and compassion. Food assistance should never become an opportunity to embarrass someone or make them feel inferior. The intention should be to help, to preserve dignity, and strengthen the bonds of our community. Ultimately, Islam encourages us to approach food with a sense of balance. We should appreciate it, choose what is permissible and wholesome, practice moderation, maintain good manners, and remember those who are less fortunate. So the next time we sit down for a meal, let us look beyond the food itself. Let us recognize the blessing, express our gratitude, and consider how our choices reflect in values we believe in. In Islam, eating is not only merely about satisfying hunger. It's an opportunity to practice gratitude, follow the sunnah, exercise moderation, and share the blessings of Allah with others. Time now for the headlines.
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0: Okay, Mona Waja, clue number three.
2: The third clue that we're giving the listeners, Ma, is that this word that we're looking at today is, it's a short word. It's a short word. It's got more vowels than consonants. It's short. It's got more vowels than consonants.
0: It's got more vowels than consonants. All right. Straightforward to the point.
2: Yeah. So we've told you the first clue. We said it's got to do with, you know, when you're under the protection of someone, or maybe even like sponsorship of someone. Somebody is taking care of you, or somebody is protecting you. And the second clue, which we gave earlier, we said it's a type of a shield, a type of armor that used to be worn. And the third is what we told you now. It's a short word, but even though it's got more vowels than consonants.
0: Okay. Let's see. 072-786-1548.
1: 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Cryptic Crossword Challenge.
0: Fatitons.
2: Yeah, it's one of those good days, Ma. I don't know, it's been a long time since we've got this many correct answers. 1, 2, 3, 4, 5, 6, 7. 7 correct answers. Very few incorrect answers. Somebody gave us the word vest shield because we said it's a type of armor. But yeah, it's still quite impressive. Somebody gave us this answer, but just after one clue, I don't know if they were speaking about something else. They say they just got the word here, diplomatic immunity. I'm quite sure they're talking about something else. They're not answering this question. But anyway, so we've got 7 correct answers, and the word that we were looking for is the word aegis. It's spelled very differently. It's spelled with an A. It starts off with an A, A-E-G-I-S, but it's pronounced as aegis. The A is probably silent there. So there's more vowels. It's A-E-N-I, and it's only a G and S that is the consonants there. It's a type of armor that they used to wear to protect the chest. And obviously, that is the most important part that you want to protect. So that is the name. Used to wear aegis. Used to be a type of armor that they used to wear in the olden times. But nowadays, it's more, you'll say the person is under the aegis of, well, whoever is protecting them. That is the way it is used more commonly nowadays, because nowadays, obviously, people don't wear armors and shields, etc., because things are done much differently now. But that is the word, aegis. It's, you'll say, I'm under the aegis of someone. When somebody is sponsoring you to do something, study something, or you're under the protection of someone.
0: Interesting. Aegis. Ex-aegis.
2: Yeah.
0: You know what that means? Like a mufassir.
2: Yeah.
0: A commentator.
2: Mm.
0: Words, eh?
2: Words.
0: Right, time now for a nasheed break, after which we're going to be speaking to Dr. Dale McKinley, political analyst, about whether this anti-immigration movement will have an impact on the upcoming elections.

0: So with South Africa heading towards local government elections, immigration has become a powerful political flashpoint. In KZN, March in March has attracted support from political parties, including Action SA, the MK Party, and IFP, raising questions about whether public frustration is being channeled into electoral support to deepening anti-migrant sentiment. Political analyst Dr. Dale McKinley joins us to examine the political calculations behind these alliances, the real concerns facing communities, and what this means for democracy and social cohesion ahead of the polls. Dr. McKinley, as always, a very good morning to you and welcome. Thank you for your time.
1: Yes, always a pleasure. Thank you.
0: So we know many times with politicians, it's not about the issue itself. It's about what the issue can gain them, right? What do you make of what's happening here?
1: Look, we've been saying for a long time here that this is, for us, this anti-migrant activity, behavior, mobilization, whatever you want to call it, is politically weaponized. It's very clear that, particularly with March on March, when they came to prominence last year, that they were backed by several political parties, but in particular MK, and in the KwaZulu-Natal province, it seemed that they were the very closest sort of ally of theirs, and that this was wrapped up in a populist sort of politics that seeks to gain support in front before the local government elections. So there's no doubt about that. One can look at the political parties, Action SA, Patriotic Alliance, and others. But our sense is that Nkonto Sizwe is the dominant force politically that is supporting March on March and that is connected with them, noting that MK's lawyer is Jacinta's husband. And so it's a bit of a family affair as well. So, yeah, in the larger context, obviously, the issues revolve around MK's own political prospects. It's wrapped up in Zuma's, I think, health situation as well. You can see that where intimidation and fear is still being used like it was back in 2021 when people are afraid if they don't sort of, you know, how should we say, agree with the sentiments that are being expressed, that then people are going to let loose and create chaos. And I think this is the modus operandi.
0: Will we see a direct tangible impact in terms of November 4th?
1: Sorry, just say again?
0: I say, will we see a kind of tangible impact on November 4th when it comes to this agenda that you just outlined?
1: Well, look, I mean, there's certainly what they're doing is tapping into a lot of frustration and anger. And that's there. That's a reality. People are angry and frustrated over the lack of service delivery, the lack of jobs. We know all of these issues. And some people will be affected to vote for a political party that is promising them that they'll deal with these things, and they'll you know, that if we deal with foreigners and that this will make life better for South Africans. So there'll be some people that will certainly be impacted. So I think it'll play well in certain constituencies, particularly in KZN, because let's also be clear, this is wrapped up with an ethnic politics. It's quite clear that the dominant force behind here is a political force that has always sought to control KwaZulu-Natal and to use an ethnic politics to mobilize that base. So I think we could see quite a bit of impact there. And then in places like Gauteng and some of the urban areas, you will get certain sections, for example, that support the Patriotic Alliance and Action SA that will be drawn to them because of this kind of agenda. So I think it will have an impact. I don't think it'll be fundamentally change the nature of the elections, but certainly it's useful for them politically.
0: What could be done to alert, you know, the electorate in this regard? Because they don't always see the direct linkage, right, between the parties that support March and March and March and March itself.
1: Yeah, no, it's a difficult thing. And people take things very sort of, I think, emotionally, you know, when you, particularly with regards to Zuma and MK, it's sort of like a personal attack, or they think back to what happened previously. And there's grievances here. This is a, you know, in the larger sort of tableau of the politics, it's about factionalism in the ANC playing itself out in MK as well. So I think that in terms of the public, we can continue to counter the misinformation. That's important to point this out. But it's very, very difficult to convince people who think that the politicians have abandoned them, certainly the particular ones that are in power now in the ANC, and not to support somebody in a party that they think is going to benefit them. So We can mitigate it. You can basically try to push it back a little bit in terms of the misinformation. But unfortunately, as we see globally, this is not a South African phenomenon. This politics, this anti-migrant, anti-immigrant politics, has been weaponized very effectively, and it's very, very difficult to do that when people's socioeconomic situation is very desperate.
0: All right, Dr. McKinley, as always, thank you for your time and for chatting to us. Always appreciate
1: it. It's always a pleasure. Thank you.
0: Yeah, you know, when it comes to these things, you've always got to look deeper than what you just see on the surface. Coming up now, we've got a report put together by Maulana Mohammed Bam, and this report talks to why Sri Lanka's Rajapaksas are being investigated for corruption and crimes. That should take you through to the end of the program. It's a Thursday morning, so Maulana Bam after 9, the Household Express after 10, and Sister Safira Kaka after 11. Keep that down on Radio Islam International. Assalamu alaikum wa rahmatullahi wa barakatuh.
2: A court in the Sri Lankan capital has extended the custody of the wife of Sri Lanka's powerful former president, Mahinda Rajapaksa, who was arrested last week over allegations that her charity misused donations collected for a children's hospital. The 7th of October arrest of 73-year-old Shiranti Rajapaksa dealt a huge blow to the once powerful family that ruled Sri Lanka for nearly 2 decades until they were overthrown in a youth-led uprising in 2022. A month before Shiranti's arrest, her 40-year-old parliamentarian son, Nirmal Rajapaksa, who is also the national organizer of the Rajapaksa-controlled Sri Lanka Podujana Peramuna, the SLPP party, was arrested over bribery charges. He remains in custody. The family, based in the stronghold of Hambantota district in southern Sri Lanka, counts 8-year-old Mahinda as its charismatic patriarch. Elected prime minister in 2004, the president and president the next year, Mahinda is adored by many amongst the country's majority ethnic Sinhala Buddhists for crushing the Tamil separatist rebels who waged a 26-year-long civil war that ended in 2009. In the campaign against the now defunct Liberation Tigers of Tamil Eelam, the LTTE rebels demanding a separate state in northern Sri Lanka, Mahinda's younger brother, Gotabaya Rajapaksa, served as his defense secretary. According to estimates by the United Nations, nearly 40,000 civilians were killed in the final weeks of the civil war, triggering an international inquiry into the alleged atrocities. After the war, Mahinda was criticized for not doing enough to mend relations with the Tamils, who have been banned from commemorating their war dead. During Mahinda's rule, Sri Lanka, a country of 22 million people, also borrowed nearly $7 billion from China for infrastructure projects, many of which were mired in corruption. Despite changing a law that allowed him a third presidential term, Mahinda lost the 2015 election to former political ally Maithripala Sirisena. After the deadly 2019 Easter Sunday bombings in churches and hotels blamed on ISIS offshoot, Gotabaya, who until then was a political novice, used anti-Muslim rhetoric to win the presidential election, the second in the family to hold the post. Gotabaya appointed Mahinda as the prime minister and gave influential ministerial posts to his other brothers, Chaman and Basil, as well as Mahinda's son, Nirmal Rajapaksa. As the family tightened its control over the island, struck first by the 2019 bombings and later the COVID pandemic, they were also accused of mismanaging the economy and widespread corruption. The economic crisis ignited historic street protests in mid-22, forcing Gotabaya to flee the country. A caretaker government ruled the country until elections in 2024 saw Anura Kumara Tissanayake, a 57-year-old Marxist, winning the presidency on an anti-corruption platform and promising to act against the Rajapaksa family and previous administrations. The ongoing arrests and legal cases against members of the Rajapaksa family are seen as part of the same promise. The former First Lady, Shiranti Rajapaksa, was arrested last week by the government's commission to investigate allegations of bribery or corruption. The Sirilaya Savia Foundation, a charity she leads, is accused of misusing donations of nearly 100 million rupees intended to buy equipment for a children's hospital in the capital, Colombo. Investigators told a court that an MRI scanner had also been donated by the Chinese government, but the charity allegedly continued to solicit donations for a scanner and misused the funds. Sagara Kariawasam, the general secretary of the SLPP, the party led by the Rajapaksa family, denies the allegation. He says it is untrue and the money is safe in the frozen bank account of Sirilaya Savia. But the CIA BOC told the court its investigations revealed that the money was used to buy a house and that it would initiate steps to freeze the asset. On Monday, her lawyers approached a court for anticipatory bail on health grounds, but the plea was rejected. On Tuesday, Shiranzi was presented before the court, which extended her custody until Friday. Meanwhile, Mahinda's son Namal is being tried in a case involving the alleged payment of a $30,000 bribe in a government deal with Airbus to buy planes for the national airline. He faces another investigation where he's allegedly linked to a $211,000 bribe paid by a foreign private company to expedite a government land transfer. Both incidents allegedly happened during his father's presidency. Mahinda's other son, 38-year-old Yoshita, is also being investigated for money laundering, while Shashindra Rajapaksa, the 50-year-old son of Chamal Rajapaksa, is currently out on bail in connection with a corruption case. Also, Basil, another Rajapaksa sibling, is facing an arrest warrant for failing to appear before court in a case related to buying properties allegedly using illicit money. He's believed to be in the United States. Last week, the Financial Crimes Investigation Division seized Basil's property in Matara, a southern coastal town. But it's not just corruption cases hounding the powerful family. Gotabaya is barred from traveling abroad over allegations that the 2019 Easter Sunday bombings were staged to boost his popularity before the 2019 presidential election. Last week, a Sri Lankan court rejected his appeal to prevent his likely arrest in the ongoing investigation into the simultaneous bombings in three churches and three hotels, killing 279 people, 45 of them foreigners, in the worst such attack on the island popular for tourism. In 2023, a whistleblower told the British network Channel 4 that former Sri Lankan intelligence chief Suresh Sirli had met the alleged bombers behind the 2019 attacks as part of a conspiracy to influence the upcoming election. Gotabaya declared his candidacy 2 days after the attacks, and his campaign focused on combating so-called Islamic extremism. Sirli was arrested in February this year under terror laws and is being investigated over the Easter Sunday bombings. Raminio Pereira, a researcher in international law at the European University Institute in Italy, says if the allegation that the Rajapaksas were connected to the 2019 attacks is proved, it would have a devastating effect on the family. He says such revelations are likely to further delegitimize the SLPP's standing in Sri Lankan politics. The party has been reduced to just 3 seats in the 225-member national parliament. Last month, Sri Lanka's High Court convicted 15 of the 24 Muslim men accused of involvement in the 29 bombings. But families of many victims say they are still waiting for the masterminds to be held accountable. Addressing a public rally at Nikawaratia in northwestern Sri Lanka on Sunday, President Dissanayake says the law will be applied to everyone equally. He says those who gain social power, political power, and positional power use those powers to be above the law. But under this government, the law is equal for everyone. Mohammed Bam, Radio Islam News.
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5: Assalamu alaikum wa rahmatullahi wa barakatuhu. Welcome to the weekly Thursday morning edition of the Household Express. I am Sister Amara and delighted to be in your company up to 11 a.m. this morning. Hope all the listeners are keeping well and cool, and jazakallah for tuning into Radio Islam International. Well, a beautiful summer's day out here in Johannesburg, in Asia, on this 15th day of October, correspond to the 4th of Jamaad al-Ula. And here's what you can look forward to in today's program. First up, you're going to commence with an interview with Sister Fatima Zahra Karim. And the topic is on home is where the food is. Let me repeat it again. Home is where the food is. Thereafter, we move on to the cooking segment. And I'm going to be sharing with you tips on making the perfect chocolate cake. Then I also want to share with you a kitchen tip of the week, how to revive your crystallized honey, and also some tips to clean your fridges and freezers. Well, for about 2 days, we didn't have electricity out here in Indonesia, so I think we all face a bit of challenges as well. So tips on how to clean your fridges and freezers. And the recipe you can look forward to today in today's program is a vanilla bundt cake recipe from our guest, Sister Fatima Zahra Karim. That's already online as well. And you can follow her on her Instagram page at Seasoned by Zahra. At Seasoned by Zahra. And today's interactive question is a bit different today. Share with us, how did your mum and mum-in-law inspire you in the kitchen, and what lessons from them do you cherish the most? So we'd love to hear from you. How did your mum and mum-in-law inspire you in the kitchen, and what lessons from them do you cherish the most? We'd love to hear from you. 072-786-1548. Now, for centuries, a family meal has been about far more than simply putting food on the table. Across cultures and generations, the kitchen and the dining table have been places where families gathered, conversations happened, stories were shared, and traditions were passed on. Before busy schedules, takeaways, and everyone eating at different times became so common, sitting down for a meal often meant sitting down together. Food gave families a reason to pause and connect, and perhaps that is why certain dishes can take us straight back home. The smell of something cooking, a recipe passed down by a mother or grandmother, or even hearing those familiar words, "Mama, can you make this?" Today we are looking at why food has always played such an important role in bringing families together, and whether the family meal still holds that same significance today. Join me is Sister Fatima Zahra, a mother of two and the creator behind the Instagram page Seasoned by Zahra, whose love for cooking and baking began in her mother's kitchen and grew even stronger after marriage when she found another cooking influence in her mother-in-law. Assalamu alaikum, Fatima Zahra. How are you?
6: Waalaikum salam. Alhamdulillah, and you, Apa Amara?
5: Alhamdulillah, and you, Fatima Zahra. Jazakallah for coming on today's program, and jazakallah for your time as well.
6: I mean, I'm excited to be here.
5: Yes, but don't be nervous, Fatima. We'll make you feel so comfortable as well. Now, after 11 years of being Muslim, you have had time to experience not only your own journey, but also where the Muslim community responds to reverts. Looking back, what has your journey taught you about Islam, belonging, and the importance of making every Muslim feel that they truly have a place within the Ummah?
6: Okay, firstly, Alhamdulillah for the blessing of Islam, for the guidance of Allah subhanahu wa ta'ala, and for a journey that continues to shape my heart. It shapes my character and also my purpose. Islam doesn't make you feel that you're supposed to be perfect, and that's the beauty in it. Islam reminds me that I'm allowed to my imperfections, I'm allowed to be human, and ultimately I am human. Mm-hmm. So I'm a work in progress. No shortcomings will ever define me, because the beauty of being Muslim is that there's always room for growth, always room for repentance, and the becoming of the best version of myself. That being said, Alhamdulillah for a good spouse, for good family who has been patient with me and supports my decisions, for good in-laws, those who live with me every day, and those far and wide. They've all supported me in their own way. They are all precious in their own ways. And they've made embracing Islam very beautiful for me. I've also realized that Islam isn't to be earned. It's rather essentially that we all belong.
5: Alhamdulillah, mashallah for that. Mashallah, what an inspiration, Fatima Zahra. You're a true inspiration for so many of us. You know, you've got an extended family who's behind you as well. Fatima Zahra, before we go on to more of the cooking and baking, just for the benefit of the listeners, who inspired you to accept Islam? What was your inspiration behind accepting Islam?
6: That would be my husband. Mm-hmm. Obviously, coming from a whole different background, my family also supported all my decisions. although in the beginning it was very difficult for them to understand, but out of love, they've all accepted who I am, my decisions, and my husband basically inspired me. So, yes.
5: Alhamdulillah for that. Let's go into the cooking part of it. Now, your love for cooking and baking started at a very young age, Fatima. Watching your own mother in the kitchen and after marriage, your mother-in-law became another inspiration. How did these two women influence the way you cook and bake today? And what have you taken from each of them?
6: So I really did start at a very young age. I started at the age of 14, joining my mom in the kitchen. She always had patience with me. So it didn't feel like a chore. It felt more exciting because we bonded through that. We had laughs through that. And everything that I made, my grandfather would always say it was delicious, even if I tasted that it was horrible. So it was really exciting. And my mom laid the foundation for me, obviously. And then getting married and finding that my mother-in-law shares the same passions, it just grew from there. My mother-in-law would help me shape the perfect rounds, which I cannot do to date. My mother-in-law filled 100 samosas and I'm on my second. So everything about my journey is just beautiful. Having two women who share the same passion, having two, and I gained a bonus mother in it also. Alhamdulillah for the entire blessing.
5: Alhamdulillah, what an inspiration. It must have been so beautiful to learn from your own mother and then again from your mother-in-law again. Sort of in a different way, you know, in a different sort of your halal and things like that. So I think you've learned a lot. You've come a long way. And I say mashallah to that. Yes, absolutely. Absolutely for that. Now, a Swiss roll looks simple, but getting that perfect roll without cracks or the cake breaking can be quite tricky. What are some of the key things to remember when making and rolling a Swiss roll, from getting the sponge right to knowing when and how to roll it? And believe me, I think I probably attempted a Swiss roll only twice, and I don't think I want to attempt it again because I know I'm not going to get it right. So I think it's a bit of a challenge. Is it a challenge to actually roll a Swiss roll?
6: So before I had the courage to play around with Swiss rolls, I can make different flavors now. I can make them in a few minutes. It's gone so easy for me. But before I could do that, I was very intimidated as well. But the idea for the Swiss roll is you have to beat your eggs and your sugar until it's fluffy. You also do not ever overbeat your Swiss roll egg and sugar. You beat it and then you sift in your dry ingredients, which is your flour and your baking powder. You also want to fold that in. You never beat it once you add that, because that's where the fluff comes from. You fill your pan, obviously, and you must pat it on the ground or on your counter.
5: Okay.
6: So that, that's the trick, so that the air bubbles come out. You find a very clean area in your kitchen, and that's where you pat it, and that releases your air bubbles.
5: Okay. And what temperature do you bake your Swiss roll, Fatima Zahra?
6: I usually use 180 degrees Celsius. So you obviously prep your oven before you start with your batter. You also want to make sure that you don't overbake your sponge, because that's where the flexibility and the softness comes from when you're baking.
5: Okay. So how would you know your Swiss roll is basically done? Do you have a tip or a trick for us?
6: So I never ever, 10 to 15 minutes is the standard time. 15 minutes also sometimes is a bit much. Within your 12th minute, you will realize that your Swiss roll is already browning, because it's a very thin base. On the 12th minute, majority of the time, I release my Swiss roll from the oven, and you immediately want to roll it. So you put it onto your surface, which is your kitchen towel. But I've recently learned that baking paper works much better than the kitchen towel.
5: Okay. Yes, so it's easy to roll.
6: It's perfect to roll. So we will put it on the baking paper, and you roll it almost immediately. Never, ever let your Swiss roll cool down, because it will break. It will break, and it will not be flexible. So it's basically a waste of your time. And you seal it tight. You let it cool down completely, and you can actually feel it through your baking paper if it's still warm or it's cold. It takes about an hour to cool down, but you can also put it in the fridge if you're in a hurry.
5: Mm-hmm. Okay, interesting. For the listeners that's listening in, also, you know, when you're making a Swiss roll, do you actually grease your baking pan, or can you use your baking paper and then put your Swiss roll batter? Which do you prefer? Which do you think is a perfect idea?
6: So the baking paper is the best idea.
5: Mm-hmm.
6: Sometimes with your spray and cook, it can stick.
5: Mm-hmm.
6: But also baking paper is ideal because you peel it off and it comes off smoothly while you have it laid on your kitchen towel. You peel it off slowly and mm-hmm. That's like the perfect way to do it. So baking paper is always the best. It gives you the best sponge. Everything about the baking paper, to your rolling, to the setting of your batter into the oven, everything. So baking paper is your best friend with the Swiss roll.
5: Okay, perfect. It's some lovely tips. Now, buttercream can completely transform a cake, but getting that smooth, professional finish isn't always easy. What are your tips for making the perfect buttercream, getting the right consistency, and working with it when decorating a cake? Tell us about that.
6: Okay. So obviously, you have to start with your butter that is room temperature.
5: Mm-hmm.
6: If it's in the fridge, you rather use it the next day, because I've made many mistakes using butter straight from the fridge. Also, the method of bringing it into the microwave, I didn't really like how it came out mm-hmm. most of the time when I did that. So you want to beat your butter that is room temperature for a few minutes, say, let's say 8 to 10 minutes, and that butter actually starts becoming creamy on its own. Way before you add anything else, it starts giving you like a lush and fluffy texture. Mm-hmm. So you do that, and then you add in your vanilla while you're beating your butter.
5: Right.
6: So add in your vanilla mm-hmm. slightly, and you'll see that the butter changes from its yellow color to a slight pale color.
5: Mm-hmm.
6: And then you know that it's perfect.
5: Okay.
6: When you go in with your icing sugar, it's best to sift it in.
5: Yes.
6: Mm-hmm. Sift it in also because you can adjust your sweetness that way. If you just put in your 2 cups, if you're using 2 cups, for example, if it's overly sweet, you just have to deal with that. So sifting it really helps the process.
5: Mm.
6: And with buttercream, I always use the 1-to-2 ratio, meaning 250 grams buttercream to 500 grams icing sugar. But you can use less icing sugar if you are conscious of the sugar intake.
5: Okay.
6: And then when we get to icing of a cake, a crumb coat is always essential, I'd say, because the times that I didn't crumb coat, I didn't like how my cake came out.
5: Mm.
6: So we crumb coat it, you put it in the fridge for a while, and then you take it out. It doesn't need to be for a very long time. Once you put it in the fridge for at least 30 minutes, it's got a very nice texture.
5: Okay.
6: So the final coat sticks so well onto the cake. And these simple tips you can do in your house, and you can actually make a masterpiece. And I've learned that in my own kitchen. I'm not a chef.
5: Mm-hmm.
6: So the tips that I'm giving are not from a chef's perspective. It's from my kitchen, and they work perfectly for me.
5: Alhamdulillah. Can you freeze buttercream icing?
6: I do freeze mine. Like, sometimes I make a bit too much,
5: mm-hmm.
6: and I never waste it. I will freeze it, and then the next time you want to use it, you just take it out like in the morning for the afternoon or the night before for the morning, and it defrosts really well. Or you can even defrost it in your fridge from the freezer. But also outside, if you want to use it like at 1 o'clock, you can defrost it from the freezer outside at 12 o'clock, and it becomes really soft.
5: All right, okay. Now, if you're going to be icing a cake in this hot weather, is it better to ice your cake and then put it in the fridge for a little while? Is it best to keep it in the fridge because your buttercream tends to melt easily? So how would you actually store your cakes with buttercream icing in summer?
6: Gee, it would be best to put it in the fridge, but also a lot of people are conscious of the sponge becoming a bit too hard, if I can say.
5: Yes.
6: So during the ice, if you're speaking about the icing process, during the process, you'll do your crumb coat, put it in the fridge. Take it out, do your final coat, put it in the fridge. I work that way, and I never had a problem with my sponge, actually.
5: Mm.
6: So I wouldn't say that I relate to that with the sponge problem, but you will have to put it in the fridge because buttercream melts so fast.
5: Mm-hmm.
6: And then it's messy, and you don't enjoy the cake that way. So yes, putting it in the fridge is the best idea in summer.
5: Yes, okay. Now, Fatima Zahra, you now have two children who have reached the mama, can you make me the stage? How is cooking for your own family influence the things you make? And do you think those everyday requests are part of what makes cooking and baking so special?
6: Yes, so I almost always start to routine the meals that were on rotation and everything that I've mastered before having my own little family. But once my kids reached this, "Mama, can you make it?" phase, that obviously flew out the window. My kids inspire me to try new things, to challenge myself and explore different recipes. So cooking and baking for my kids and my husband makes me pour love into it more than I usually would. There's something really rewarding about seeing my kids enjoy something that they've asked me for. It's rewarding to hear them saying, this is delicious. And sometimes they'll say it just to make me happy, and I see that. And that's like, what else can a mother ask for?
5: Yes, absolutely. And I'm sure you're going to make whatever they like, you know, even if you don't have it.
6: I do.
5: But a mother will go an extra mile for her children, for her family.
6: We'll do anything.
5: Yes,
6: we'll
5: absolutely.
6: Do anything for our kids. We
5: yes,
6: would.
5: Certainly. And to end off today's lovely interview with you, Fatima Sahna, you're going to share with us one lovely recipe with us. It's a vanilla pound cake recipe. And this recipe is already on the Radio Islam website. I'm going to be putting it on my Instagram page in a few minutes' time. And it's also on Fatima Sahra's Instagram page. You can follow her. It's seasoned_by_Zahra. So it's seasoned by Zahra. So Fatima, please go ahead and share with us this lovely recipe, the vanilla pound cake recipe.
6: Okay, so the ingredients are 2 eggs, 3/4 cups of sugar, 1 teaspoon of vanilla essence, 1/2 cup of milk, 1.5 cups of flour, 1 teaspoon baking powder. The method, obviously, for any baking, preheat your oven to 180 degrees Celsius unless you're making something else that requires another temperature. You firstly want to beat together your eggs and your sugar until it's light and fluffy. And a lot of people tend to, from my own experience, you'll beat your eggs and sugar just to combine it. It's important that you get that fluff because that helps for a soft sponge as well. You add in your vanilla essence, your milk, and your oil, and you whisk only to combine. Don't overbeat it because you've already done that with your eggs and sugar. Put in your flour and baking powder and fold using a spatula. So mm-hmm. with your dry ingredients, most of the time during baking, I always fold. I never whisk.
5: All right.
6: Because you're overbeating your batter.
5: Mm-hmm.
6: And then you'll find complications in the baking.
5: Okay.
6: You can bake this for plus minus 25 minutes or until your toothpick comes out clean. But it's a very, very petite recipe, this one. You can finish it in one sitting because it's small. Your usual bun would take double the recipe. So you can double it.
5: Okay, so can you use the same recipe for a loaf pan, in a loaf pan?
6: Gee, that's what I was going to say.
5: Okay.
6: You can put it in a loaf pan.
5: Mm-hmm.
6: You can put it in your usual round pan. It comes out just as perfect. But when you're using a bund pan, always remember to grease it properly because your batter can stick to the seam. It can stick to the little groove, so it's best to prepare your pan very well before putting it into a bun pan. If you're using your usual pan, also prepare it really well.
5: Mm-hmm.
6: In this case, you can also have with custard, or you can
5: yes.
6: have with ice cream because it makes it a delicious dessert. So, gee.
5: Just for a perfect cup of tea as well. And
6: for a perfect cup of tea.
5: Tell me, how would you advise the listeners out there, the sisters out there, what is the best way to grease a bun pan or any other baking pan?
6: So I would always use spray and cook, but I learned from my auntie-in-law recently, who's also a baker. She taught me a trick that's her trick, basically, but I've seen a lot of people using it. You grease it with your butter. So once you're done using your butter, you can take just a bit of it and rub it all over your pan.
5: Mm-hmm.
6: But in a bun pan, I found it a bit difficult. So I still use my spray and cook, and I don't have issues with that.
5: Mm-hmm.
6: But you can grease your butter around your pan and also just sprinkle a little bit of flour and your cake comes out smoothly.
5: Mm-hmm. And, you know, another tip is if you're using your butter or your spray and cook, or even another tip is you can put half ghee, half oil, and you can actually grease your pans with a pastry brush as well. So even after you put in your spray and cook, you can just take a pastry brush and then just spread it nicely out so it goes in between the creases as well. So in that way, your batter doesn't get stuck. I found this so easy. It's so easy.
6: I found a new trick as well.
5: Yes, a lovely one. And tell me, Fatima Sada,

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1: My inspiration from an Islamic perspective, I will never look back. I'm happy to be Muslim. I know that this is where I belong, and it's a beautiful, beautiful religion. For moms and wives at home for baking, you can always try and try, and you will always fail if you are not perfect, but you eventually do get there. I started and I used to make a mess, but I'm here now. So you can always do it.
0: Absolutely. Fatima Sahra, JazakAllah khair for a lovely, inspiring interview. May Allah Ta'ala grant you lots of barakah, accept all your du'as, and you too make du'a for us and the Ummah as well. It was absolutely loving chatting to you as well.
1: JazakAllah, it was amazing. JazakAllah for the opportunity.
0: Ameen.
1: And
0: ameen.
1: For having me.
0: JazakAllah khair. Assalamu alaikum.
1: Wa alaikum
0: salam. Well, Sister Fatima Sahra Kareem, you can follow our Instagram page at Seasoned by Sahra. Yes, I will be repeating the recipe again later on in the program. So before we actually go for today's break, before we go for a short break, share with us, how did your mom and mom-in-law inspire you in the kitchen, and what lessons from them do you cherish the most? And also, we'd love to hear from you. Do you use the silicone baking trays? We'd love to hear from you also. Tell us your experiences. Do you love using it? Have you had a bit of hassles using it? We'd love to hear from you. 072-786-1548. Let's go for a short break. When we come back, we're going to share tips on making the perfect chocolate cake. Stay tuned.
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0: Assalamu alaikum and welcome back. Right before the break, we had a lovely interview with Sister Fatima Sahra Kareem, and you can follow her on her Instagram page at Seasoned by Zahra. Let's now go on to tips on making the perfect chocolate cake. But before we do that, we'd love to hear from the listeners. Share with us, how did your mom and mom-in-law inspire you in the kitchen, and what lessons from them do you cherish the most? And the WhatsApp number is 072-786-1548. Now, there is something wonderfully comforting about a chocolate cake. It can be a simple cake enjoyed with a cup of tea, a cake covered in buttercream, or something a little more elaborate. But while the ingredients may seem straightforward, there are plenty of little things that can determine whether your cake turns out light, moist and beautifully chocolatey, or dry, dense and disappointing. And sometimes it isn't necessarily about having a complicated recipe. It is about understanding what each ingredient does and paying attention to the small details. One of the first things we often hear when it comes to baking is follow the recipe exactly. But does that mean simply putting everything into a bowl and mixing? Not quite. For example, ingredients such as eggs, butter and milk can behave differently depending on their temperature. Then there is a question of measuring. Baking is quite precise, and even something as simple as adding too much flour can exchange the texture of your cake. So what are some of the biggest mistakes people make when baking a chocolate cake? Another question many home bakers ask is how to get the deep chocolate flavor without making the cake overwhelmingly sweet. There is a difference between a cake that simply tastes sweet and one that actually has a rich chocolate flavor. Ingredients such as cocoa powder, chocolate, and even coffee can be used in different ways to enhance the chocolate taste. And then we have the texture. Nobody wants a chocolate cake that is dry and crumbly, but at the same time, we don't want a cake that it is so dense that it feels heavy. Getting that balance between moist, soft, and light can be tricky. So what are your tips for achieving that perfect texture? And are there particular ingredients or techniques that make a noticeable difference? We'd love to hear from you. 072-786-1548. Then comes the biggest questions in baking. How much should you mix? We often hear that over-mixing can result in a tough cake. Just how, like how Fatima Zahra explained, when she's mixing in her Swiss roll ingredients, when she's making a vanilla pancake, she says she just folds the ingredients in with a spatula. And then, but how do you actually know when you've mixed enough? For someone who is relatively new to baking, what should they be looking for in a baking?

0: butter before it goes into the oven. And once that cake is in the oven, there is another temptation that many of us have probably given into: opening the oven door to check on it. Now, that you shouldn't do. They say you shouldn't open your oven door when your cake is busy baking, or your cupcakes, whatever cake you have in the oven. Leave it for a while until it's completely done, then you open the oven door. Now, so how important is it to resist opening the oven? How can a home baker tell when a chocolate cake is properly baked? Then, of course, there is a cooling process. So you've gone through all that efforts. The cake looks beautiful. Then you take it out of the oven. Do you immediately remove it from the tin? You leave it to cool completely. And what happens if you want to decorate it? Because decorating a cake while it is still warm can create an entirely different set of problems, especially if you are working with buttercream or other frostings as well. Just like how Fatima Sahra explained, she put her cake in the fridge just to cool down a bit, and then she put her buttercream frosting as well. And speaking of buttercream, what is the best way to prepare a chocolate cake if you are planning to decorate it? There's so much of things to talk about, you know, buttercream icing, when to ice, when you open the oven door. So these are all things, what ingredients should be all at room temperature as well. So let's hope these tips work well for you. Well, when we bake a cake, we always hope that when we open that oven door, we will see a beautiful cake that has risen perfectly and looks just as we imagined it would. But after many years in the kitchen, I have learned that things do not always go according to plan. Sometimes a cake rises beautifully in the oven and then suddenly sinks in the middle. Sometimes it cracks across the top, doesn't rise properly, or looks perfectly baked on the outside, only for you to discover that the center is still raw. And I think the important thing to remember is that when this happened, it doesn't necessarily mean you are a bad baker. There is usually a reason why the cake has behaved that way. One of the most common problems I see is a cake that rises nicely and then collapses in the middle. This can happen if the oven door is open too early, if there is too much liquid in the mixture, or if too much raising agent has been used. My advice is not to panic. If you see that the cake is beginning to sink, don't keep opening the oven to check it. Give it time to finish baking and see what happens. Another problem is a cake that looks done on the outside but is still raw in the middle. Let's find out. This is where you need to know your oven. Every oven is slightly different. Some ovens run hotter than others, and sometimes the outside of the cake cooks much faster than the center. I always encourage people to test the cake properly before taking it out of the oven. A skewer or cake tester inserted into the center should come out clean with only a few moist crumbs. If the top is already becoming too dark but the center isn't cooked, you can lower the temperature slightly and give it more time. You can also loosely cover the top so that it doesn't become too brown while the center finishes cooking. Then we have the dry cake. Nobody wants to spend time baking a cake only to cut into it and find that it's dry. Often this can come down to too much flour, too much baking time, or an oven that is too hot. This is why measuring your ingredients properly is so important. I also believe that you should not simply follow the recipe without paying attention to what you are doing. Watch your mixture. Get to know what the correct consistency should look like. Then there is a cake that doesn't rise at all. Sometimes people think that you put in a little too little baking powder is good, then more must be better. But that is not how baking works. Too much raising agent can actually affect the structure of the cake and leave you with something that rises quickly and then collapses. And remember to check that your baking powder and bicarbonate of soda are still fresh. Ingredients can lose their effectiveness over time. A cracked cake is another one that many people worry about. But I always say, don't throw it away. A crack does not mean the cake is ruined. If you are decorating it, the icing can hide a lot. Yes, it certainly can. And sometimes the cake tastes absolutely delicious despite not looking perfect. A crack can happen when the oven is too hot, when the cake is placed too high in the oven, or when the outside cooks faster than the inside. Over the years, one of the biggest mistakes biggest things I learned is to get to know your oven. The temperature on the dial may say 180 degrees, but your oven may actually be running hotter or cooler. Once you have baked in your oven enough times, you begin to understand how it behaves. And perhaps that is one of the differences between someone who is new to baking and someone who has spent many years in the kitchen. Experiences teaches you to look, listen, and understand what is happening. You learn when a mixture looks right. You learn how a cake should feel when it is ready. You learn which ingredients can be adjusted and which ones should be measured carefully. And most importantly, you learn not to give up when something goes wrong. Not every cake needs to look perfect. If it has sunk a little, you can turn it into a dessert. If it is slightly dry, add some cream, custard or fruit. If it has cracked, cover it with icing. Sometimes the best recipes come from mistakes in the kitchen. So my advice to anyone learning to bake is simple. Don't be afraid of getting wrong. Bake again, try again, learn from what happened. Because after many years in the kitchen, I can tell you that even experienced bakers have cakes that don't turn out perfectly. What matters is that you keep learning, keep trying, and most importantly, enjoy being in the kitchen. Yes, absolutely. Let's now go on to some tips on how to clean your fridges and freezers. Well, for almost 2 days, we didn't have electricity in most of Lanesia and surrounding areas. And some of our things, we had to throw it away, we had to disperse it. Some of us had to move contents from one fridge to another freezer just to keep the fridge is cold as well. Some of us had to get hot ice as well. And somehow the other way to manage and face the challenges as well. So I think most of our sisters out there living in Indonesia are busy sorting out fridges and freezers. Now, fridges and freezers are two of the most important pieces of equipment in the kitchen for keeping food safe. We are instantly reminded of their importance when the power goes off or the unit fails, causing food to become unsafe and spoil. The odors that develop when food spoils can be difficult to remove at times. Dispose of any soiled or questionable food. If you're in doubt of that food, if you feel it's gone off, then dispose of it. Now, the best thing is to remove your shelf, your crisp trays and ice trays. Wash them thoroughly with hot soapy water or detergent. Then rinse with a sanitizing solution like vinegar diluted in water, bicarb diluted in water. Remove shell, crisp drawers, ice trays, and then wash them thoroughly with hot water as well. And then for odors, if you find you've got odors in the fridge, you can sprinkle some fresh coffee grounds, baking soda loosely in the large shallow containers, vanilla or lemon essence inside the fridge and freezer with a door closed also works well. And then somebody wanted some tips on how to revive crystallized honey. What you can do is take your plastic bottle of honey, use warm water, leave the honey bottle in some warm water for about 10 or 15 minutes, keep stirring, and then you will see the crystals dissolve and you can basically reuse the honey. And remember, honey doesn't ever, ever go off. And I thought I'd reshare with you today's recipe from our lovely guest, Sister Fatima Sahara Kareem. And that is definitely a lovely bundt cake recipe. So let's go ahead and share with you the recipe once again. Okay, here we have the recipe in front of me. Okay, for the vanilla bundt cake recipe, the recipe is as follows. The ingredients are two eggs, 3/4 cup sugar, 3/4 cup sugar, 1 teaspoon of vanilla essence, 1/2 cup of milk, 1/2 cup of milk, 1/4 cup of oil, 1/4 cup of oil, 1 1/4 cups of flour, 1 1/4 cups of flour, and 1 teaspoon baking powder, and 1 teaspoon of baking powder. So the ingredients for the vanilla bundt cake is 2 eggs, 3/4 cup of sugar, 1 teaspoon vanilla essence, 1/2 cup of milk, 1/4 cup of oil, and 1 1/4 cups of flour, sifted flour, and 1 teaspoon of baking powder. So what you're going to do is you're going to preheat your oven to 180 degrees Celsius, beat eggs and sugar until light and fluffy, add vanilla, milk, and oil, whisk until combined, sift in flour and baking powder, fold in with a spatula until well incorporated. Sister Fatima Zahra said she uses a spatula when she puts in her flour and her baking powder, all her dry ingredients. She folds it in with a spatula. And then you bake it at approximately 25 minutes until a toothpick comes out clean and you know your cake is done. So this is basically a lovely vanilla pancake recipe. And I actually love the oil cakes. I feel the oil cakes last longer. It's easy to make. It's basically non-flop as well. So if you're doing cakes for the first time, it's actually nice to actually make an oil cake as well. And you can use the same recipe for a loaf cake. Cake as well. And then she also shared with us, Lista wants to know the ratio of her buttercream. Well, the buttercream is 250 grams of butter with 500 grams of icing sugar, sifted icing sugar. What you do is when you're making your buttercream icing, you take your 250 grams of butter at room temperature, then you beat it up nicely, then you add in your vanilla essence, even your lemon essence, whatever essence you want to use for your cake, you add that in, you beat it again, then you slowly add in your sifted icing sugar. It's so important to sift your icing sugar when you're making your buttercream, and I think that's very, very important as well, and you keep beating, and she says you can even freeze your buttercream icing as well, and that actually works out very well, and you just thaw it out when necessary. Say if you're making a cake, say if you're making a whole batch of buttercream icing and you freeze the half a lot as well, and then you're going to be making a cake tomorrow, so leave your buttercream icing in the fridge tonight as well, and then it can thaw out very, very nicely tomorrow. You can use it again. So here are some tips on making your buttercream icing. They say allow butter to soften naturally so it heals to a finger press without melting. You can even use margarine. You know, use Rama margarine for a buttercream icing. It also works well. It depends what's worked for you. If you want to use butter, you can use butter. If you want to use margarine, you can use margarine as well. And then also, you have to sift the icing sugar. Always sift your icing sugar to remove stubborn clumps that clog mixer blades or make the frosting grainy. Then avoid whisk attachment. Use a pedal attachment instead of a whisk to keep air bubbles out of your finish. If you're using a hand mixer, smooth the frosting down with a spatula afterwards. I prefer using a hand mixer if you're making your buttercream icing. And then you can add milk, cream or water a few drops at a time. If mixture comes too runny, balance it with a bit more sifted icing sugar. So it's a good idea to basically judge how you want your icing. And then here are some tips for fixing common buttercream issues. Grainy textures, beat the mixture longer to dissolve sugar crystals, or let it sit overnight so the sugar basically melts. Alternatively, try the microwave trick. Scoop out a third of the frosting, microwave it for 10 seconds and stir it back into the main bowl. And then if you've got air bubbles, stir the buttercream vigorously by hand with a spatula against the side of the bowl to pop trapped air. And then if it's hot weather, you will find that your buttercream melts easily. So you need to probably put in more icing sugar and then leave your buttercream in the fridge once it's made completely as well. Well, the listeners, so many listeners want me to repeat the recipe. Okay, let's go on to the recipe again. And they only got half of the recipe. Some of them just missed the recipe. Some just tuned in now. Some heard from friends. It's a lovely recipe going out on the Household Express recipe segment. So here we go with the vanilla pancake recipe once again. It's 2 eggs, 3/4 cup sugar, 1 teaspoon of vanilla essence, 1/2 cup of milk, 1/4 cup of oil, and 1 1/4 cups of flour, and 1 teaspoon of baking powder. So preheat your oven to 180 degrees Celsius. Beat eggs and sugar until light and fluffy. Add vanilla, milk, and oil. Whisk until combined. Sift in flour and baking powder. Fold in with a spatula until well incorporated. Bake for approximately 25 minutes or until a toothpick comes out clean and decorate as desired. Well, you can follow Sister Fatima Zahra on her Instagram page at Seasoned by Zahra. Well, this we believe it for today. And we've come to the end of a lovely program, another lovely guest as well. Inshallah, back with you next week with another lovely guest, another lovely topic. Jazakallah to my producer, Mumtaz, our engineer, and to all the lovely listeners for all your du'as as well. Do remember us and all the marhumin, the ummah, and your du'as. From me, Amara. Inshallah, until next week. Assalamu alaikum wa rahmatullahi wa barakatuh.
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1: 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Assalamu alaikum wa rahmatullahi wa barakatuh. Welcome to the Zafira Kaka on Air show, live on Radio Islam International. It is a beautiful Thursday morning in Johannesburg, South Africa. Today's Thursday, the 15th of October, 2026, our corresponding Islamic date this morning. We are currently sitting at the fourth day of Jamadul Ula, 1448. Assalamu alaikum and welcome to the program. It is wonderful to be in your company this morning. Inshallah, we're going to be chatting between now right up until 12 o'clock Central African Time. If you want to chat to me for the duration of the program, you can do so on the WhatsApp line 072-786-1548. Alternatively, you can send me an email or you can send a DM to Instagram at Zafira Kaka on Air, and that's how we'll be chatting for the duration of today's program. Before we go further, let's take a look at today's date, which is the 15th day of October 2026, and the events that had happened on this date. We start off in 2011, there were demonstrations inspired by the Occupy Wall Street spread to cities around the world. Protesters were challenging economic inequality, corporate power, and political influence. In Rome, the protests actually turned quite violent. So this had happened in the year 2011. In 1987 was the assassination of Thomas Sankara, Burkina Faso's revolutionary president, was killed during a coup led by his former ally, Blaise Compaoré. Sankara had championed anti-corruption measures, women's rights, public health, and African self-reliance. His legacy still remains very influential across the African continent. In 2003, China sent their first astronaut into space. His name was Yang Liwei, and he was sent into orbit. They became the third country after the Soviet Union and the United States to independently send a human into space. Mikhail Gorbachev, it is Nobel Peace Prize season. He won the Peace Prize on this date in 1990. Mata Hari was executed on this date in 1917. There was a huge milestone in human flight when Jean-François de Rozier made an early manned ascent in a hot air balloon developed by the Montgolfier brothers, and this had happened in 1783. In more recent history, there was a major international climate agreement, also known as the Montreal Protocol, that was signed on this date in 2016, and a devastating earthquake hit the Philippines on this date in 2013. So those are some of the events that had happened on this date in history. Today's a lovely day, alhamdulillah, in Johannesburg, South Africa. We're still in the midst of a bit of a heat wave, but it should be cooling down after the weekend. Today is the 288th day of the year. There's 77 days left until we start a brand new year. It is the 42nd Thursday of the year, as well as the 41st week of the year. And the popular common observations around the world today include, there's a few. Teachers' Day in Poland. Today is Teachers' Day in Brazil as well. It's the International Day for Rural Women. It's National Aesthetician Day. It is Cheese Curds Day. It is Pregnancy and Infant Loss Awareness Day. It is Getting to Know Your Customers Day, Evacuation Day, Mushroom Day. It is Global Hand Washing Day. It's World Students Day. It is also Conflict Resolution Day. And tomorrow's big one is going to be World Food Day. So those are the popular observations around the world that are commemorated on the 15th day of October. With that, let's go for a quick break, inshallah. When we come back, we're chatting to Samia Ilyas on the program this morning, where she has launched a brand new book. We'll chat in detail, inshallah, after this quick break.
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1: Assalamu alaikum and welcome back to the show. 11:14 Central African time on this beautiful day in Johannesburg, South Africa. If you recall our Ramadan shows, we were touching a lot on neurodivergence, especially amongst children. And we have Samia Ilyas who's joining us in conversation this morning. And our topic is about her book that she's launched called Look At Me and also the platform called Neuro Rahma. So if you have any questions or comments, you can drop it to our WhatsApp line. And Samia is a registered counseling psychologist in the southern suburbs of Cape Town. She's an educator, author, and founder of Neuro Rahma, which is a platform dedicated to creating compassionate neurodiversity, affirming resources for children, families, as well as communities. Samia, assalamu alaikum, and welcome back to the show. It's lovely to have you on air with us this morning.
2: Wa alaikum salam, rahmatullahi wa barakatuh. Jazakallah for having me.
1: Tell me a little bit about Neuro Rahma and why did you create this? Why was this initiative so needed?
2: Neuro Rahma is very close to my heart. It really grew out of several parts of my life coming together, alhamdulillah. I work as a psychologist and seeing neurodivergent patients. I mean, 95% of my clients are neurodivergent. My passion for neurodiversity, my studies in Islamic psychology, and also my own experience as a mother, as an aunt, as a person who knows neurodivergent individuals. In my work, I kept meeting children and adults who had spent so much of their lives feeling as though they were somehow too much, too sensitive, too distracted, too difficult, or simply just not enough. And often nobody has stopped to ask, what is this person actually experiencing? What does their everyday life look like? At the same time, because I was searching for this for my practice, for my own life, I noticed that there were very few, very, very few resources that spoke about neurodiversity in a way that felt spiritually meaningful for Muslim families. That is really where Neuro Rahma was born. The word Rahma, mercy and compassion, is at the heart of it. I wanted to create a space where we could learn about different brains, understand them, rather than judge them, and ultimately connect with one another with more compassion, inshallah. And that's where understand, affirm, and empower, the slogan for Neuro Rahma was created, alhamdulillah.
1: I love that. I'm curious to know what happens to a child, especially if they're going through this life constantly compared, the comparison is there, they're misunderstood, constantly corrected, and this child doesn't feel seen. How does this child navigate life in through this type of a lens?
2: So this is essentially one of the most important things that I feel the most strongly about. And what I noticed in my clients, what I noticed in their experiences at school, in their families, extended community, it really was where I felt there was a huge gap. Imagine a child, an innocent child that Allah has created, unique and beautiful just the way they are, receiving the message over and over and over again that they were, that you're just not okay. You keep being the message of sit still, stop being so sensitive, you're too dramatic. Why can't you just concentrate? You're not trying hard enough. Why can't you be like so and so? Look at me when I'm talking to you. Try harder. I mean, this is easy. Why can't you get it? You know, they hear this over, over and over again. And the way that they interpret it then is that the way they are in the world is essentially wrong. Eventually, these messages don't remain outside of us. We internalize them. And instead of thinking, I'm struggling in this environment, a child can begin to think, there's something wrong with me. And that's the line that I heard over and over again. I don't fit in. There's something wrong with me. Why can everybody else do it? Why can't I? What is wrong with me? Now, that also can follow someone into adulthood. And I have adults who come to see me and have the same interpretation. This is why understanding is so important. It doesn't mean children never need boundaries or guidance. That is not what we're saying. Of course they do, because they thrive in that environment of having the guidance, and parents' duty is to guide. But we can guide a child without shaming who they are or how their brain lives and experiences the world. Sometimes a child's behavior is communication. If we only correct the behavior without becoming curious about what lies underneath, we can completely miss the child. And that's what's happening with so many of our children in schools, in madaris, in communities, in families, because we just want them to be like everybody else. And that's where the difficulty is.
1: Absolutely. Is it correct in assuming, I'm wondering here, Are there more children that are presenting as neurodiverse, or is there just better testing and understanding that there's children with different needs that are available right now?
2: So I'm going to say it's not a one size fits all answer because education is spreading more widely. People are more aware. Also, the way we live now, according to Islamic psychology, is very far away from our fitrah and aligned to how we would live in the rhythm of our fitrah. The world is so fast-paced, it's an information overload. Technology is everywhere at our fingertips. It's also that, and exposure to that, has increased or evolved, in my opinion, the brain and how it experiences the world. But because of it, we have to adapt. It doesn't mean that we have to need a reason why. This is where we are at. People are more aware of it. And I see that now there's different understandings. And this is from a long time ago. There are a few people who we know now, probably Albert Einstein, and I'm looking into which of the Sahaba were neurodivergent. It has existed, but it was in tune, in touch with the way they lived then. It isn't anymore. And that's why it's coming in contrast or contradiction to the way of living, which is so fast-paced. And there's no time to just be mindful and use those skills that were honed for survival. Now they've become obsolete. And that's why they become something that's not recognizable, and it's not part of the conformity that is society, that we know it largely these days.
1: And in accepting neurodiversity also means that we accept that Allah Ta'ala creates different human beings with different skills, different minds, different strengths, different experiences. There's not one that's better or more correct than the other one, if that makes sense.
2: Exactly that. This is the most beautiful part of the conversation. And this is where we need to reframe how we think about it. Because we know this logically. And what we know is, no two people have the same fingerprints, because Allah, in His infinite power and wisdom, created everybody different. We have different fingerprints. Why would we have the same brain? How boring would life be if everybody conformed and everybody had the same kind of thinking? Then you wouldn't have innovators. We wouldn't have people who are excelling in their fields to assist us in things that we need to. Because if everybody thought the same, it would be boring. So we already recognize diversity throughout Allah's creation. We see diversity in cultures, languages, personalities, appearances, abilities, experiences. So why now would we expect every human being and every human mind to work in exactly the same way? Neurodiversity gives us another way of recognizing the vastness of Allah's creation. That doesn't mean romanticizing struggle and make it seem like it's the ultimate. A neurodivergent person may have very real difficulties and may need significant support. But needing support does not diminish a person's worth. And that's the reframe. From an Islamic psychology perspective, I think it connects deeply with your fitrah, as I mentioned before. That's inherent nature which Allah created in every human being. Instead of constantly trying to force people and force children to learn a certain way, to sit a certain way, to do things a certain way, to one narrow definition of normal, which is also relative, perhaps we can become more curious about the person Allah has placed in front of us. What are their strengths? What overwhelms them? How do they communicate? What's important for them in the way things should be accommodated for them? How do they need to learn? What keeps them focused? All of these things, for me, it needs rahmah. And that changes the question from judgment to why are you not like everybody else to curiosity. How can we help you to do learning, to do experiences, to live in the world, to function that's best for you?
1: And if a person is different, it doesn't mean they need to be fixed. There's something wrong with you because you're not part of the norm. Because I know autistic kids. I know kids with ADHD who are extremely intelligent. They may not learn. They may not present their intelligence the way a so-called non-neurodivergent kid does. But it doesn't mean they any deficient. They need fixing. Some of them have. I can have the most interesting conversations with children like that.
2: And it's amazing what you can learn from them because their brain works differently. If you ask an autistic person, even an ADHD, you ask them about a subject they're passionate about. I have learned through my clients about dinosaurs and planes and butterflies and rainbows from 7, 8, 9 year olds that I have never known in my entire life, alhamdulillah, because Allah has gifted them with this information that they need. They get so involved in it that they can tell you things and they can remember these things. So it's not about that their brain is not learning or that they need to be fixed. It's let's give them what they need to thrive in a world that's not created for them. And that's what
1: let's talk a little bit about your book. Absolutely. Look at me. What inspired this book, and what are you hoping a child will see through the pages of this book?
2: So Look At Me really came from this very conversation that we are having. I wanted to have a conversation that starts in every household, inshallah, where it matters so much, especially with children. I want to create something joyful and accessible that introduces children to the idea that brains can work differently and it's okay. Some children experience the world intensely. Some need movement. Some struggle with reading. Some find attention difficult. Some communicate differently or communicate a lot or need less communication. And differences don't make one child less worthy than the other, as you just said. What I would love is for every neurodivergent child to read this book and have that little moment of recognition. That's like me. So, and perhaps even more importantly, and that's okay. So the four characters are Noura, Layla, Zaid, and Adam. And the series starts off with looking at them all together. And then that's book one. Book two will be about Noura and her sensory world. Book two will be, inshallah, about Zaid and his dyslexia. So he's learning. Book three will be about Layla and her emotional overwhelm. Book four, inshallah, will be about Adam and his communication and how his brain works very busily. So the idea is for the neurodivergent child to say, I want them to recognize themselves. I want them to recognize their classmates, their siblings, their friends, their cousins, anybody. And I want to understand from a young age that somebody doesn't have to experience the world exactly as you do for you to be kind to them. That for me is where inclusion begins. So there's my brain, or there's your brain, there's everybody's brain, and that's okay. We all have different kind of brains, and to become more compassionate, understanding, and curious about, okay, that's a different kind of brain that needs that kind, or it needs a fidget or a sensory tool to be able to communicate, and that's okay. So giving them that space where they feel like they belong, because often I hear I don't fit in anywhere, and that's what Look At Me is created for. Look at me, don't only see what I am not, see what I am as well.
1: The title itself is quite powerful. What made you think of the title of the book being Look At Me?
2: So the title for me, as I said, became much more meaningful as the book developed. Because neurodivergent children, as you know, are often just looked at. People notice the child is having a meltdown. They notice the child that is moving around the classroom, disrupting others. They notice the child that's not making eye contact. They notice the child that hasn't done their homework or the homework is untidy. They notice the child that is struggling to read. They notice the behavior. But noticing somebody isn't necessarily the same as seeing them. So when I hear, look at me, I almost hear a child saying, don't just look at me and what I'm doing. See me. See all of me. See what I'm trying to communicate. See where I'm finding difficult. See where I need support. See what I am good at. See my strengths. See what brings me joy. See all of me. And I think that is the heart of the book. And actually the heart of Noura Rahma as well. See everything. Don't just see all the behavior that's negative, but see me. What do I need? How can you assist me? What do I need? And is it so bad if somebody needs a different way of communication? How bad is that? Why can't we also accommodate them? Just because we don't understand it doesn't mean it's not okay, or it's different, or it's less. It just means we also have to be understanding to that.
1: Absolutely. So can you give us a bit of details about the book launch?
2: So inshallah, the book will be launched this Saturday. It will be launched at Arabic Adventures. It's at the top of the atrium in Melville, room 3. It will start at 10 a.m. inshallah. We're going to have the book for sale, inshallah, at the introductory price. We're going to have some sensory tools and some Noura Rahma products. We are going to have a little talk about neurodiversity. We have a special guest that's joining us, an educational psychologist as well, to help us understand the assessment process. We're going to do activities for kids. It's going to be fun. There's going to be games. There's going to be a place just to belong, a place to have a conversation, a place to understand each other. That's what I'm hoping it'll be, and inshallah, a place where we can just be curious and open our minds to all our minds are different, and that is okay. And with Rahma, inshallah. So this Saturday at 10, everybody's welcome. It's for free. So come along from 10 o'clock. Come and meet the characters. Come and meet your brain as well, inshallah, or your child's brain. And come and have a look at that and enjoy the morning with us, inshallah.
1: Any final words you want to share with us before we end off our chat?
2: What I want to say is going forward, I think I want people to remember this. Difference does not mean deficient. The person you're struggling to understand may also be struggling desperately to be understood. So before we judge, correct, or label someone, perhaps we can become curious. Ask, what might this person be experiencing? What are they trying to communicate? What are they struggling with? What would help them to be, feel safe enough to be just themselves? And particularly when it comes to our children, I think we need to remember that the words we use can eventually become the words they carry and the voice they carry inside themselves. So let that voice be one of compassion. Let it tell them, I see you. I want to understand you. You belong here. And that for me is rahmah.
1: Beautifully said. Thank you so much for joining us on the show. I will share all the details with our listeners on my Instagram page as well. And inshallah, we'll catch up again soon. Until then, you take care and assalamu alaikum.
2: Wa alaikum assalam wa rahmatullahi wa barakatuh.
1: That is the Neuro Rahma book launch, which is going to be happening this Saturday, the 17th of October at the Arabic Adventures Room 3 at the atrium in Melville at 10 o'clock in the morning. So if you want to go and take a look at this book launch, if you have a neurodivergent child or you would like to go and meet with Samiha, you can do so. I've posted up the information of the book, the launch on social media as well. With that, we're off to our next break. Inshallah, we'll continue chatting and sending. Please send me your community announcements as well, and we'll continue the chat after this.

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1: Very somber commemoration. It is National Pregnancy and Infant Loss Awareness Day. And this is commemorated every day, every year on the 15th of October, where there's a reflection on pregnancy loss and infant death amongst family members and friends. And it's to help to remember and honor the memory of these children, supporting people and supporting ladies who are, or even families that are going through the, and helping them through their grief. And it ties in with the entire month of October, which is Pregnancy and Infant Loss Awareness Month. It is estimated that, I'll get the correct statistic in a second, but this is commemorated not only in the United States of America, but in Canada, the UK, Australia, Italy, and Southern Wales. The purpose of this day is to bring awareness to a topic that many people don't discuss, because about one in four pregnancies eventually could lead up or end up in a loss. In the United States, approximately 24,000 babies are born still. And in 2000, it was noted that 1 million out of 6 million pregnancies ended in a stillbirth of a miscarriage. It's nobody's fault. Nothing could have been done to prevent it. But this day is commemorated to give support for those who have lost a pregnancy or have lost an infant through stillbirth, and to acknowledge the fact that it is quite a painful loss. It is quite a difficult loss to deal with. And I just thought, in tying in with today's commemoration, we would talk about the Islamic perspective of infant loss or stillbirth. So losing a baby is undoubtedly one of the hardest things any parent can go through. Even if the pregnancy lasted just for a few weeks, if it lasted a few months, if the mother carried to full term, there's no timeline for the grief that the mother feels. And the grief is incomparable. A mother does not love her baby at first sight. A mother loves her baby even before the baby has been seen, as soon as she finds out that she's going to be carrying. And there's a few guidelines or a bit of Islamic information on how to understand stillbirth or losing an infant in pregnancy. So a Muslim mother is unlike any other, subhanAllah. Despite her grief, she accepts that it's Allah Ta'ala's decision and believes that we believe that Allah Ta'ala knows best. Though it may be prudent sometimes to find out what is the medical condition or the reason behind the miscarriage, ultimately, we as Muslims believe in Qadr. It's a reminder that Allah Ta'ala is all-knowing. He knows what's best for us. And we are surely given tests in this dunya. And it is told to us in the Quran in Surah number 2, verse number 155. And surely we will try you with something of fear and hunger and loss of wealth and lives and crops, but give glad tidings to those who are steadfast. In having said this, we fully accept that it is the Qadr of Allah, it is the decree of Allah Ta'ala. We know we'll be tested with our wealth and our children. It doesn't negate the fact, or it doesn't mean we don't have to grieve. We are totally allowed to grieve and feel the emotions and feel the pain and feel the fear and feel all the emotions that one needs to go through when one is experiencing a loss such as this. There's also this very comforting hadith that is reported by our beloved Prophet Sallallahu, who said, when the child of a person dies, Allah says to his angels, you have taken the soul of the child of my slave. And they say, yes. You have taken the apple of his eye. And they say, yes. And he says, what did my slave say? And they say, he praised you. And he said, she said, Inna lillahi wa inna ilayhi roji'un. And Allah Ta'ala says, build for my slave a house in paradise and call it the house of praise. And this is reported in Tirmidhi. So, of course, this gives a little bit of solace to the heart. Again, the pain and grief may still feel unbearable. It is especially if a couple was really, really waiting for this child to be born, and after a long time or experiencing infertility or experiencing a difficult pregnancy, this was the decree of Allah Ta'ala. It also brings a bit of comfort to know that the child is waiting for the parents in Jannah. There's also it's important again to acknowledge the feelings of grief, to supplicate through those feelings of grief, and to understand making the dhikr, reaching out to people, your family, your husband, your family, and making sure not to isolate yourself. And then there's often, when it comes to infant loss or stillbirth, there are feelings of guilt. And sometimes, unfortunately, a person can be in such a vulnerable situation and society will still pile on and say, you shouldn't have done this, you shouldn't have gone to this doctor, you shouldn't have done this, go and traveled, et cetera, et cetera. And it's hard to accept that this has happened, but it makes it harder when people have these vicious comments are passed. And again, the parent or the mom can be dealing with a lot of guilt and feelings of guilt. And again, I think a lot of solace comes through our beautiful religion. There is the story of Khidr alayhi salam in Surah Kaf. And remember this when the guilt comes or strikes, or when you're made to feel guilty, that no disaster strikes except by the permission of Allah. And whoever believes in Allah, He will guide him. Guide his heart and know that Allah is knowing of all things. And then the importance of being steadfast and being patient. Being patient and having sabr doesn't mean not crying, but again, accepting the full decree of Allah Ta'ala. As you're going through this ordeal, remember, Allah Ta'ala Himself has promised, I have no reward except Jannah for a believing slave of mine who shows patience and anticipates my reward when I take away his favorite one from the inhabitants of the world. The Prophet Sallallahu Alaihi Wasallam has also said, by the one who, in whose hand is my soul, the miscarried fetus will drag his mother by his umbilical cord to paradise if she was patient and sought reward for her loss. And this is reported in Ibn Majah. And then, of course, knowing that the separation is just in this world, there will definitely be a reunion, a joyful reunion in Jannah, inshallah. Ameen. Seek out assistance. I always post up mental health resources. It's, again, a difficult thing to deal with. It can be extremely traumatic, not only for the mother, but for the father, for the parent. If there's other siblings, speak to somebody, work through those feelings, work through those emotions. There's so many therapy resources. I will be sharing those on my page as well to commemorate pregnancy and infant loss. And speak to somebody if you are struggling. There's no shame in seeking out help. And alhamdulillah, there's also lots of groups nowadays where you can go and speak to other sisters who have gone through something similar. And this can help. It really helps to know that you're not alone in this type of a situation. So that was our commemoration for today's big one, which is pregnancy and infant loss. There was also a lovely video that was posted up by Mishka Al from Faith and Fertility.